teaching and admonishing one another. You really can just barely, when you come to Christ, when the Holy Spirit causes you to be born again, you can barely teach someone. You need to be taught. I mean, you might be able to. Saul of Tarsus knew a lot of scripture, and when God transformed him at his conversion, he immediately began to see how it all fit together, and all the scripture that was in him started to come out, and he started to prove that Jesus is the Son of God. But by and large, most of us as newborn babes, we can speak to one another in psalms and hymns and spiritual songs, but we need to let the word richly dwell within us before we're ready to, in all wisdom, teach and admonish. Admonish, by the way, exhort, kind of teaching with a bite to it, if you know what I mean. Sometimes it's even translated warn. So we're to be speaking generally and specifically teaching and admonishing one another with psalms and hymns and spiritual songs. And I wouldn't make too much of that distinction. I just note it because healthy Christians begin to just devour the Word. I love it when I see new Christians just can't get enough of the Word. Just reading it, because that Word is richly dwelling then, and they're going to be equipped to even teach and admonish in wisdom. And every one of us are called to teach. Now, he said, don't let many of you become teachers. Don't set yourself up in some podium or pulpit quickly. Be careful, you'll incur a stricter judgment. And those of us who teach should remember that. But here he says, all of us, we let the word dwell within us, and we'll be teaching one another with psalms and hymns and spiritual songs. And I want to just say it one more time, verse 16. Let his word richly settle in. Well, it's the rich living. It's the word for home or house. This word that's translated dwell here, richly dwell. It's letting God's word really seep into your life and change the way you think and act and live. Now, I said last week, and I'll repeat it, the Spirit of God uses the word of God to transform, metamorphosis, an abrupt and major change, to transform the child of God, you and I, into conformity with the Son of God. The Spirit of God uses the Word of God to transform children of God into the likeness of the only begotten Son of God. We're actually conformed to the image of Christ. It's an amazing thing. And this is, I want to state it again, because this has been so transformative in my own life, to see that that's what he's calling for here in verse 16. The same thing he was calling for in Ephesians 5:18, and to see that that's how he does it. That's how he sanctifies me. So I said, hey, I wanted to show you by saying there's eight. I'll give you eight ongoing ministries of the Holy Spirit. So I had an eight-point sermon, and everybody kind of gasped. And I said, don't worry, I'll say four of them for next week. So here we go. You know, there's eight things, and I'm speaking of the ongoing ministry of the Holy Spirit in our lives. Now, I said seven of eight because really, the first one I mentioned, the essential, you must be born of the Spirit. That's not an ongoing ministry. That's at the point of salvation. We are born again. You've got to be born again by the Spirit. And we saw that just even in that initial one, you can go elsewhere, and we did, to 1 Peter, and he says, you've been born again of the Word of God. The Holy Spirit uses the Holy Word to cause new birth. You're beginning. And then we saw that he sanctifies us. And Jesus said, when he prayed about sanctification,

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2: Unveiled himself a bit to Peter, James, and John, and they were blown away. But this is the Spirit's work in us. He takes the Word of God and he changes us from the inside out. It's a dramatic, I should say, profound. It's not necessarily dramatic in the sense of like a point in time where you're changed completely. That's true positionally. You're a new creature in Christ, but it's a process whereby a profound change in your attitudes, your actions takes place, called sanctification. And the other two times this word is used are so instructive that I want us to look. Turn over to Romans 12. Just watch Romans 12 for a minute, because we asked the question last week when I said we're born of the Spirit, sanctified by the Spirit. The Spirit liberates and the Spirit comforts. And then I said, but the Word, we're born of the Word. The Word sanctifies. The Word liberates. The Word sets free. The Word of God comforts. So Romans 12, he says, verse 2, don't be conformed. Don't be changed from the outside in, kind of the what happens in middle school. Everybody starts to want to look just like everybody else, you know, and we tell our kids, don't be conformed, don't be. But the peer pressure, and it happens not just in middle school, it happens in middle age, doesn't it? We want to be like everybody else. The outside influences, no. The dynamic of the Christian life is from the inside out. And so he says, don't be conformed to this world, but be transformed, metamorphosed, by the renewing of your mind. I used to think the same way you used to think. Our minds were all messed up. We came into this world with bad thinking. But when you're born again, God begins to change the way you think. And the way he does it is through his word. You renew your mind, and that's why some Christians see so much more sanctification happening than others, because they're spending time richly dwelling in the Word of God. You want to see the Holy Spirit really transform you? Be sure and be listening to him. Be studying with diligence, the scripture says. Give yourself to the word, renewed by the Spirit as he renews your mind. And so you used to think this way, and now you say, no, we get the mind of Christ that way. Okay? If you want to see, well, let's take the next one. I'm still just reviewing, really. We're born, we're sanctified, we're liberated. Where the Spirit of the Lord is, there is liberty. Turn to 2 Corinthians. This is the other of those four occurrences. 2 Corinthians 3, the only time he uses this term, transformation. 2 Corinthians 3, I quoted this, we didn't even turn here last week. Now the Lord is the Spirit, verse 17, 2 Corinthians 3. And where the Spirit of the Lord is, there's what? Freedom. Jesus Christ sets free. The Holy Spirit, where the Spirit of the Lord is, there is liberty. And then notice, he moves on and says, but we all, with unveiled face, beholding as in a mirror the glory of the Lord, are being transformed into the same image, from glory to glory, just as from the Lord, the Spirit. You see, before you come to Christ, there's a veil. I won't take the time, but I would encourage you to read this whole section. But if you look down at verse 3 of chapter

0: 4, even if our gospel is veiled, it's veiled to those who are perishing. I know most people in Portland. The gospel is just so much religious talk. And I don't want to talk about that. Or it's interesting. I'm glad it helps you, but you know, there's a veil in whose case, verse 4, the god of this world, Satan, has blinded the minds of the unbelieving. But look back now at chapter 3, verse 16. Whenever a man turns to the Lord, the veil is taken away. Think back to when you came to Christ. All of a sudden, you started to see. And where the Spirit of the Lord is, there's liberty. And in fact, we all with unveiled face, verse 18 describes it so well. Now, with unveiled face, beholding as in a mirror, and that, by the way, remember when James said, don't just hear the word, but do it. Let it change you. It's like a man who looks in a mirror. Remember he said that? The Bible is like a mirror. He wants us to look and take a look. And as we look into the Word of God, we behold the glory of the Lord. We see who Jesus Christ really is. And we're being metamorphosed. We're being transformed into the same image. Paul described it to the Galatians in 4:19 as Christ being formed in you. Romans 8 says Christ being conformed to the image of Christ. He changes us in such a way that we become Christ-like. And there is great comfort in that. So that's the four we looked at. How does he comfort us? Oh, he comforts us with his word. And we looked at Romans 15 where it says, God is the one who encourages or comforts. But I asked, how does he do it? Through his word. That's where we left off. I want you to turn there because it's interesting. The next one is right there too. Romans 15. Turn to Romans 15. And today we want to look at his ministry of perseverance, of giving us the strength to endure. His ministry of guidance. He guides, he teaches, he illumines. The Holy Spirit empowers us. So he creates endurance. He guides and teaches. He illumines and he empowers. And in each case, we're going to see his way of doing it is through the Word of God. The Spirit of God uses the Word of God to transform us. So, Romans 15:5, this is what we read at the end of last week. Now may the God who gives perseverance and encouragement grant you to be of the same mind with one another according to Christ Jesus. God is the God of, literally, he's the God of perseverance. He's the one who grants perseverance. And it's a picturesque term. It's sometimes translated endurance, about half the time, and about half the time perseverance. But it's a very picturesque word. It's the word abide. Stay. You hear me talk about that one a lot. It's such a great New Testament term. Abide, stay, continue. Live. But it's not just the word meno, it's got a prefix on it, hupo, under. So you live under. You abide under. You dwell under. And as you think it just literally like that, to live under, and it's a great description of what it means to persevere, what it means to endure. We don't get away from our circumstances, we live in his strength, under the circumstances he puts us in. And so it is a false gospel to say, hey, come to Jesus and all your troubles go away. Come to Jesus and you'll be rich. Come to Jesus, you have your best life now, right now. That's not true in the sense that people are saying it. You come to Jesus, you'll have life eternal and abundant. It is the best life now, but you understand what I'm saying. He said, Jesus said, deny yourself, take up your cross and follow me. I'm on my way to the cross. And so we need perseverance. We need endurance. We need to live not above our circumstances, really, but under our circumstances. Now, I understand when people say live above your circumstances, they're kind of saying the same thing. But we don't flee our marriage because things aren't going well and it's not what I thought it was going to be. No, we stay. Continue. Abide. Remain. Under the circumstances God has put us in. We actually even give thanks. We can give thanks in every battle, the song we just sang, because I know He's there with me. So endurance is a beautiful term, and it's actually the earmark of a Christian. It is those who endure, Jesus said, when He spoke of His return, and He said what this age will be like, wars and rumors of wars, He said, it is those who endure who will be saved. It's those who persevere. God the Holy Spirit works a perseverance in our lives so that we stay the course. And so even the parable of, turn over there to Luke 18. Sometimes it's good. I should say Luke 8, excuse me. Sometimes it's good to just see it. You know, the soils, the various soils that the Word of God landed on. The seed in the good ground, when the Word of God hit a good heart, a real heart, a heart that received the Word of God, a heart that is saved. Verse 15, the seed in the good ground, these are the ones who've heard the Word of God in an honest and good heart and hold it fast and bear fruit with steadfastness, perseverance. Hupomone, endurance. They stayed the course. Now, let me say this. Don't miss this. God is the one who creates perseverance, okay? But you and I are called to what? Stay the course. Persevere.
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0: The Holy Spirit came to teach and guide us, and He dwells within us, and you and I have the privilege of in all wisdom, teaching and admonishing one another with psalms and hymns and spiritual songs. What an amazing privilege it is. And you say, but how? Let the word of Christ richly dwell within you, so that when the opportunity arises, in all wisdom, you can teach and admonish. And you say, Scott, I don't know enough. Listen, none of us do. But we let his word richly dwell within us, and we find that he can use us. And God's plan is to use people like you and me. His Holy Spirit empowers us, and we can actually teach one another and guide one another. And you say, but how? His curriculum is what? His word.
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1: Every one of us as God's children, we need to go through the valley gate. Why? Because this is the place where God humbles us from our pride. Through those trials and temptations that come, God humbles us and reminds us that He's in charge. You're not in charge. Your life is like a vapor of smoke. One day you're here, one day you'll be gone.

0: 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Today, Roel will pick up on yesterday's message to outline the beautiful symbolism that every gate represents that was built into the walls of Jerusalem, underscoring how Nehemiah's ancient restoration effort reflects God's present-day work of revival in our hearts. 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
1: Something interesting to look at these gates that are here in the map, if you have your map, but if you don't have it, just to remind you, if you notice something really special, in order to be from the sheep's gate, to go around each one of the gates and to end up once again at the sheep gate, you have to go not clockwise, but counterclockwise, like the Hebrew writing. You write from right to left. Interesting, I found that. They're not covering the gates the way we see our clocks. It's the opposite way. And what's interesting in the covering of the gates here, it's to the actual vision that Nehemiah had in the book of Nehemiah. Look at chapter 2 for 1 second, and so we can remind ourselves and refresh our minds tonight. And we'll see about verse 11. Where he says, And so I came to Jerusalem, and I was there for 3 days. And then I arose in the night, and a few men with me, and I told no one what my God had put in my heart to do at Jerusalem, nor was there any animal with me except the one on which I rode. Now remember, he was given permission by the king Artaxerxes to go back and rebuild the walls of Jerusalem, because the people in Jerusalem, the Jews, were being oppressed by the Ammonites, remember? By Tobiah, Sanballat, and some of the Arabians. And so when Nehemiah came as a leader on this journey, he didn't want to really tell anybody what he was going to do. The first thing that he wanted to do is to go out himself and spy out the area, as God had given him the vision in how he was going to administrate and how he was going to set up the whole work of God, so that they could not only do the work of God, but defend themselves against the oppressors. You see? That's a good sign of a good leader. Caring for his people. Caring for the job that has been given to him by the Lord. And what's interesting here again, notice in verse 14, Then I went out to the fountain gate and the king's pool, but there was no room for the animal under to pass by. And so I went up to by night to the valley, and I viewed the wall. Then I turned back and entered by the valley gate, and so returned. And the officials did not know where I had gone or what I had done. I had not yet told the Jews or the priests or the nobles or the officials or no other ones. Notice who did the work. I think this has to point to something here in our lives, that a lot of times, if God has really called you to do something, that you don't go blabbing it to everybody, but first of all, you need to approve it with God. Very important. Nehemiah was a wise master builder. He was a wise foreman. He was a master servant of the Lord. Then he said in verse 18, And I told them of the hand of my God, which has been good upon me, and also the king's words that he has spoken to me. And so they said, Let us rise up and build. So once he went out by himself, he looked at the problem, he came back, he reported what happened. God confirmed it to the people and said, Hey, Nehemiah, we're with you. Let's do it. You see? They were ready. They were prepared. As they saw their leader that really had a love for them, had a love for the work that he was going to do in the city of Jerusalem. And they said again, and so when I told them, and they said, Let us rise up and build. And they set their hands to the good work. But when Sanballat the Horonite and Tobiah the Ammonite official in Geshem the Arab heard of it, they started laughing at us and despised us and said, What is this thing that you're doing? Will you rebel against the king? Notice what the enemy does when you get your life together and you have a willing mind to work for the Lord. You're going to get ridiculed. You're going to get made fun of. It could be your loved ones. It could be your friends. It could be your enemies. And yet Nehemiah, never defending himself in any way, listen to his answer in verse 20. And so I answered them, and I said to them, the God of heaven himself will prosper us. Therefore, we, his servants, will arise and build, but you have no heritage or right or memorial in Jerusalem. Get lost. Literally. I love that. They did not allow their enemy, those that ridicule, to have any part in the work of God. We need to be careful. Need to be careful to have mockers. People whose heart are not really with us. You see? And here Nehemiah wanted to remind them, because now in chapter 3, he comes now to the building. Remember last week, we went over the introduction to this. He now begins to work with these guys. There are 38 individuals, workers named in the chapter. 42 different groups are identified in chapter 3 too. And yet, notice he begins with the sheep gate in verse 1. And then Elishalev, the high priest, rose up with his brethren, the priests, and built the sheep gate, and they consecrated it and hung its doors, and they built as far as to the tower of 100 and consecrated it, and then as far as the tower of Haniel. Now you say, why would you start with the gate called the sheep's gate? Well, number one, the sheep gate speaks not only of the cross of Jesus Christ, but it speaks of what? Where Jesus said in John's Gospel, chapter 1:29, John the Baptist said, behold, the Lamb of God that takes away the sin of the world. Before God can ever begin a work in my life, or in the life of anyone, it begins on the cross of Jesus Christ, on Calvary. You have to come to the cross. This is the place in the Old Testament where they would bring the sheep that were to be slaughtered for the offerings for the temple. You see? So here he is at the sheep's gate, bringing forth in all sincerity and in all truth, reminding them, behold the Lamb of God that takes away the sin of the world. The second thing that you do, you come now to the fish gate in verse 3. And what is the fish gate? The fish gate, remember Jesus said, I'm going to make you fishermen of men. This is where now you and I, as Christians, have the opportunity and the privilege of being able to win people to the Lord through the power of the Holy Spirit as we get rooted and grounded in God's Word. And we share our faith with others at the what? At the fish gate. Interesting. Salvation and the cross is number one. Number two is being a witness and winning people to the Lord, becoming a soul winner. Jesus said that. When he called these guys to follow him, he said, follow me and I'll make you fishermen of men. I think that it's really of importance that once we come to the sheep gate and we understand the price of redemption, what Christ has done for us, such a great price he paid for you and for me on the cross of Jesus Christ, that we should have a burden. And we should have the zeal and the passion to go from the sheep gate all the way through, notice the fish gate, in order to win our loved ones and our friends and our enemies to the Lord. That's why it's so important to come through the sheep gate to the fish gate, to walk through. Look what he says, verse 3. Also the sons of Hananiah built the fish gate, and they laid its beams and hung its doors and its bolts and its bars. In Matthew 4:19, that's where Jesus said, He said, follow me and I will make you fishermen of men. Very important. Then, verse 4, and then next to them, Meroth, the son of Uriah, it says the son of Cos made repairs, and next to them was, you know, all these names, I'll tell you, they're not even important, but we're going to mention them. Meshulam, the son of Berechiah, the son of Meshabel, made repairs. Next to them was Sadok, the son of Bana, made repairs. And next to them was the Telekites, it says, and they made repairs, but their nobles did not put their shoulder to the work of the Lord. So here we have these Tekoites, and they are not in the work of the Lord. Notice there are some people that don't even care about the work of the Lord. Even though they see the need, hey, forget it. I don't want to help. I don't want to be part of the work. There are people like that. These were the Tekoites. Look what else. The old gate now, verse 6. He says, moreover, Jehoiada, the son of Pesach, and Meshulam, the son of Besodeiah, repaired the old gate, and they laid its beams and hung its doors with its bolts and its bars. Very interesting door. Because we start at the cross of Jesus Christ, atonement, redemption for our sins, and then we go to the fish gate and we start sharing the Lord with people. But at the same time, listen what we need to do. We need to study the scriptures. This is the place where we start getting rooted and grounded in God's word at the old gate.
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1: Now in verse 13, we come to the Valley Gate. Go to verse 13. He says, in Hanan, the inhabitants of Sonach repaired the valley gate, and they built it and hung its door with its bolts and bars, and notice, and repaired 1,000 cubits of the wall as far as the refuge gate. So now we come from the actual sheep gate to the fish gate, witnessing, old gate, studying truths about God, and now the valley gate is what? Where as a child of God, I have testings in my life. Trials. They come. I'm tested. My faith will be tested. This is a time where James, you need to read the book of James. Because the book of James will tell you that as a child of God, nothing is going to be calm. If you really give your life to the Lord, and you really are trusting in the Lord, and you really want to do something for God, you're going to be tested. Your life's going to be tested physically, spiritually, emotionally, financially, in every way. And yet, God always makes the way of escape for us. Because He loves us. Every one of us as God's children, we need to go through the valley gate. Why? Because this is the place where God humbles us from our pride. Through those trials and temptations that come, God humbles us and reminds us that He's in charge. You're not in charge. Your life is like a vapor of smoke. One day you're here, one day you'll be gone. The Bible says that whoever the Lord loves, He chastens. He disciplines His children. Many times in trials and temptations, God will do what? He will humble us. Because we've gotten proud. We're no longer listening to the Lord. We think we know it all now. Or we might be moving away from the truth of God. Maybe we're backsliding. And we're moving away from the truths of God. We're moving away from the cross. We're moving away from sharing with people. We're moving away from studying of the Word of God. And now God uses these testings. Somebody's been backslidden and they find out they have cancer. What does that do? Not only does it draw them back to the Lord, it gets them close to the heart of God and it becomes a testimony to more people. God has His way of humbling you and humbling me. That happens at the valley gate. And then we move over to the dung gate. And the dung gate is what? This is a trash gate where all the trash is. And so here we have from the cross of Jesus Christ to actually witnessing for the Lord and then coming and studying God's truths and then being tested in my life. When I come to the dung gate, you know what I do? This is the place where I get rid of all the filth in my life. This is where confession comes in and repentance. This is where I gotta leave everything here, reckoning the old man to be dead. This is where it says, if we confess our sins, he is faithful and just to forgive us for all our sins. 1 John 1:9. And the blood of Jesus Christ continually is cleansing and washing my life. This happens at the dung gate, as we see here. This dung gate here was located southernmost tip of the city near the pool of Siloam. It was the main gate that exited into the valley of Hinnom, where the garbage was actually dispersed. This was the city dump where they would burn, called Gehenna, the lake of fire. The dung gate led to Gehenna in the Hinnom Valley. This was the place where we as God's children need to come and leave off all the filth in our lives. At the dung gate, so that God can use our lives completely and fully. And then you move from the dung gate over to the fountain gate. And guess what? When I get rid of all the filth in my life and I humble myself before the Lord, guess what He's able to do? He's able to fill me with His Holy Spirit. When Jesus came to Samaria and that woman was there by the well, and He said, "Give me a drink of water." And she said, "It's too deep. I don't have nothing to get water with." And then He started sharing with her, "Hey, the water that I'll give to you," He says, "it will become not only from the inside, it'll come out and it will be overflowing you." And that He spoke of the Holy Spirit. Here it is at the fountain gate, where the Holy Spirit of God wants to come over your life. Once you got rid of the filth, God wants to bless you and anoint you. And then the water gate, verse 26. The actual dung gate was in verse 13, fountain gate in verse 15, and now the water gate is 326, and that's not the water gate that Nixon had, okay? This is a different one. But the water gate, it's a very interesting gate. Once you start at the sheep gate, the cross of Jesus Christ, and then you start becoming a fisherman of men, and you come to the old gate, you study the God's truth, and then you're tested, and then you confess your sins, and then you come to the fountain gate, and your spirit filled in your life, then at the water gate is what? Is where you become thirsty once again for the scriptures. Lord, give me more. I want more of your word. And then you come to the horse gate. Interesting gate. This is where the armies, the generals would come through the horse gate in their horses. Guess what? The sheep gate is where Jesus Christ died on the cross. You witness for the Lord. You study for the Lord. You are tested by the Lord. You confess your sins to the Lord, your spirit filled with the Lord, and then you're thirsting for the scriptures, and the horse gate now is the second coming of Jesus Christ, when He comes in His white horse and His whole church behind Him coming for the day of judgment. The second coming of Christ, entering as conqueror, coming with all of the saints, as Matthew tells us in chapter 24. And then the east gate, interesting. The east gate is the gate where Jesus at the second coming, He's coming back, He destroys the armies of Armageddon, and then He comes to the Mount of Olives, and what does He do? He steps on the Mount of Olives according to Zechariah 14, and the Mount of Olives splits, and what does He do? He walks down the valley, and He enters through the east gate to set up what? His kingdom, to rule and to reign. The Eastern Gate. Interesting. And then notice in verse 29 is the eastern gate, and then you have the inspection gate. This is now the gate of judgment. The gate of judgment. Remember how we're going to be judged at the Bema Seat of Christ? Remember in Matthew 25, there's going to be a judgment. Let me read it to you very quickly. In Matthew chapter 25, he says this very quickly. He says, the Son of Man comes in the glory of His holy angels with Him, and then He will sit on the throne of His glory. And all the nations will be gathered to Him, and He will separate one from another as a shepherd divides his sheep from the goats. And He will set the sheep on His right hand and the goats on His left hand. And then the King will say to those on His right hand, come, you blessed of my Father, inherit the kingdom prepared for you from the foundations of the world. You see? But on the other side, and then he says, and then he will answer and say, as surely I say unto you, inasmuch as you not did it to one of the least of these, you did it to me, and all these will go away into everlasting punishment, but the righteous into eternal life. You see, this is the place where they're going to be judged. The goats will be separated from the sheep. Right there at the inspection gate. Interesting. And then what? And then if you look at this, this is not only where the white throne judgment now, in Revelations 20, 11 through 15, where the books are going to be opened, and whoever's name is not found written in the book of life will be cast into the lake of fire. This will be the second death. And then notice that as we go around the gates and we come to the last gate, the inspection gate, where do we come to? The sheep gate. Once again to the cross of Jesus Christ when He starts everything new.
0: It's amazing to see that the names of Jerusalem's gates reflect the Lord's continuous redemptive work in our lives. 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Somebody Loves You Radio with Raul Reese is listener-supported, and we are blessed by the tax-deductible gifts that enable us to keep sharing the Word of God. Tune in next time as we return to the book of Nehemiah for assurance that God will equip you with all that you need to obey His call on your life. He will heal, restore, and embolden you, making sure that you can stand firm against all opposition. Now, with the closing comment, here's Raul once again.
1: And so tonight you've learned that you go from the cross of Jesus Christ to witnessing for the Lord, to studying God's truths, and then accepting the trials and temptations of my life, and then confessing my sins and getting rid of all the filth, and then becoming spirit-filled every day with God's Spirit, and then thirsting and studying the scriptures, and then the second coming of Christ comes, and we come back with Him in the second coming of Christ, and then He sets up what? In the Mount of Olives, His right foot, He walks through the eastern gate to set up His kingdom, and then the judgment comes in the inspection gate. where he's going to later on create the new heavens and the new earth, and we will be with Jesus Christ forever and ever and ever. When he takes hell, he takes death, he takes Satan, all of his demons, and every person that ever went to hell, they'll be thrown into the lake of fire, and they will be there forever and ever and ever and ever, but not so for the church of Jesus Christ, not so for the believers. We will be with him, and we will rule with him forever and ever and ever.
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4: KPDQ. Your weather settling on in for the wee hours of the morning, overcast and foggy, the overnight low dropping into the upper 40s. Becoming partly sunny on Saturday with a high near 65, dry Saturday night to low upper 40s, and plenty of sunshine Sunday, the high upper 60s. Keeping it dry Monday and again on Tuesday. I'm meteorologist Jennifer Naramore on KPDQ.
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7: Psalm 23 and verse 4 reads, "Though I walk through the valley of the shadow of death, I will fear no evil." This is Max Lucado. God promises to come at an unexpected hour and take us from the gray world we know to the golden world we don't. But since we don't, we aren't sure we want to go. On the night before his own death, Jesus told his friends, "Don't let your hearts be troubled. I will come back and take you to be with me." The Apostle Paul announced that death has been swallowed up in victory. The message is consistent. We do not know the hour, nor do we know the circumstances, but an exit is scheduled for each one of us. Yet we need not fear the moment. Why? Because our Father, well, He is a good Father. This is Max Lucado.
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0: It's 6 o'clock and time for the verse-by-verse Bible teaching of Pastor Brett Metter of Athey Creek Church. 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
1: Thrice was I beaten with rods. Once I was stoned. I suffered shipwreck in the cold Mediterranean Sea.
2: Pastor Brett Metter remarks how Paul recognized his afflictions were truly working a far more exceeding and eternal weight of glory.
1: Paul was at a maturity level knowing that when he suffers, God is glorified. That all of these things are going to work toward the furthering of the kingdom, the sharing of the gospel, more and more people being saved. And so he had an eternal perspective.
2: Acts chapter 20 in Today's Word tracks Paul completing his third missionary journey, encouraging believers and instructing the elders on things concerning the church. As we follow along, Pastor Brett Metter highlights Paul's example of faithfulness amid trials, his impact on those he encountered, and his fervent desire for the church to remain grounded in God's Word.
1: Acts 20. Great chapter we have in front of us here. Especially if you're one who's in the ministry. How many of you are in the ministry? Raise your hand. If you're a Christian and you believe in Jesus, you're all in the ministry. Congratulations, I might add. We're all here to understand that we're in the ministry. But it's true that Paul was a minister's minister. He's going to minister to the elders at the church at Ephesus here in Acts chapter 20, and it's going to be profound and powerful. And let's just pick it up. Acts chapter 20. We see kind of a bit of a farewell. This is Paul's missionaries' journeys we've been studying, and this is the third one. And this is largely a farewell journey. In fact, I want to show you how this is broken up a little bit here in Acts chapter 20. We start off with verses 1 through 5 is really a farewell journey. And you're going to sense that in chapter 20, where he's kind of signing off, saying goodbye to all these people he's poured into. He's poured time, energy, effort into them. And there's kind of this sad farewell journey. So that's verses 1 through 5. Let's take a look in verse 1. And after the uproar was ceased, Paul called unto him the disciples and embraced them and departed for to go into Macedonia. Now, verse 1, many scholars argue this was an unfortunate chapter break. They should have put the chapter break so that chapter 19 would end with verse 1 of chapter 20. The reason, because that really connects the end of the big riot in Ephesus. Remember Demetrius the silversmith called for a big riot because, you know, nobody's buying their gods and goddesses anymore. And so they were mad at Paul the apostle. And so there was a huge riot. But Paul, you know, he now is getting out of Dodge, so it was, there, Ephesus, because they were wanting to kill him. So he departs there and goes into Macedonia. Verse 2, and when he had gone over those parts and had given them much exhortation, he came into Greece. So basically, this is kind of the beginning of his travels, his journeys. And this is the last part of his third missionary journey that we're about to see unfold here. He says much exhortation there. Interesting, the word exhortation, if you mark that in your Bible, it's the word logos. Logos is full of meaning. He's speaking the truth of God. The word exhortation, I think a couple, what are your newer translations say? Something like encouragement? He encouraged them, yes, but the word is logos, and if you're really wanting to be a Bible student, it would do you well to study the word logos and all of its various meanings in the Greek text here, because logos is an important word, and it's more than just speaking or even encouragement or even exhorting. It's all of those things, but it's a lot more. But it's really centered upon the word of God is what Paul was sharing with them, to encourage them, to exhort them, to instruct them. We'll see more of that. Then in verse 3 it says, and there abode 3 months, and when the Jews laid wait for him, as he was about to sail into Syria, he purposed to return through Macedonia. So somewhere along the lines, the Jews were laying in wait for him. They were hiding, saying, oh, Paul's going to get on this ship, so let's try to get him. Like, the Jews were after him. And Paul has to sort of sneak around. He's a little bit of an outlaw, you might say, in this story now, because the Jews are so furious with him, they want to see him dead. And so this is where Paul has to kind of be a little more stealthy and a little more careful. You know, Paul has been run out of town how many times now? By the way, D.L. Moody was given to evangelism. Great, amazing American evangelist, lived from 1837 to 1899. But during his first trip to England, he got so seasick. He was just pea green, his face, and he was throwing up over the rails all the way over the Atlantic into England. And he preached in England. When he got on land, he says, "I will never be here again. I love you all, but I will never, never come back. Don't expect me to come to this country ever again," he said in his sermons. Although what's kind of cool about that, Moody visited England 5 more times after that, which is kind of interesting. He was driven to share the gospel of Jesus. And Paul the Apostle was driven to share the gospel as well, preaching, teaching, exhorting, giving them the logos, which is kind of the word there. In 2 Corinthians, this is, by the way, written before Acts chapter 20. Luke was later in writing Acts. But when Paul wrote the Corinthians, this is actually before that. But let me read to you what Paul says about his journeys. And he gives us a little more detail that Luke doesn't give us in Acts. It's 2 Corinthians 11:23, where he says, "Are they ministers of Christ?" He's talking about people that mock him and are against him. "I speak as a fool. I am more." You know, he's like, "This is foolish for me to have to brag, but I'm more of a minister than they are. I am more in labors, more abundant in stripes or whippings, above measure in prisons, more frequent in deaths, oft." What does that mean? He was in death? Well, we believe he was left for dead and maybe even died outside of the city of Lystra, if you recall, and God revived him and he went back in. So, I mean, how many preachers of that day can say, "I died and was whipped and, you know, all this stuff"? Verse 24, "Of the Jews, 5 times received I 40 stripes, save one." Remember, the Jews had to hold him to 39 stripes. So this wasn't even counting the whipping that he got in Philippi, because they were not Jews. They were Romans who whipped him there. So he was whipped, you know, 5 times. "Thrice," verse 25, "was I beaten with rods. Once I was stoned. Thrice I suffered shipwreck. In the night and the day I've been in the deep." He floated in the ocean for a day and a night in the cold Mediterranean Sea. Verse 26, "In journeyings often, in perils of water, in perils of robbers." He'd been robbed in his journeys. "In perils by mine own countrymen, the Jews. In perils by the heathen, in perils in the city, in perils in the wilderness, in perils in the sea, in perils among false brethren," people that claim to be believers but were not. Verse 27, "In weariness, in painfulness, in watchings often, in hunger and thirst, in fastings often, in cold and nakedness, beside those things that are without, that which cometh upon me daily, care of all the churches. Who is weak? Am I not weak? Who is offended? And I burn not. If I must needs glory, I will glory in the things which concern mine infirmities." It says, "The God and Father of our Lord Jesus Christ, which blessed forevermore, knoweth that I lie not." Paul saying, God knows I'm not lying about all these sufferings that I've been through, shipwrecked and beaten and all these hardships. You know, remember Paul said in Romans 5, verses 3 through 4, he said, you know, "And not only so, but we glory in tribulation, for tribulation builds, worketh patience, and patience experience, and experience hope." That's what Paul said. Who of us rejoice in our tribulation? Paul was at a maturity level, knowing that when he suffers, God is glorified. And he's glad about that. "I rejoice in those things." And he knows that all of these things are going to work toward the furthering of the kingdom, the sharing of the gospel, more and more people being saved. And Paul knew that heaven was coming. So he had an eternal perspective. So this is kind of important to see what Paul's doing here. But I wanted you to kind of get a sense of that, because all this happened probably before what we're reading in this story. So we're picking up where Paul's been through all that stuff already. And now as he's kind of getting older, his last missionary journey, he's still going strong, and you got to love that. So we pick it up there again in Acts 20, back to verse 4. He said, you know, he returned through Macedonia, and there accompanied him into Asia, Sopater of Berea, and of the Thessalonians, Aristarchus and Secundus, Gaius, and of Derbe, and Timotheus, and of Asia, Tychicus,

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2: The others would say, no, this was from the various churches, you know, even as these guys are named. Sopater was from Berea, and Aristarchus was from Thessalonica, and Tychicus and Trophimus from Asia Minor. Like, these people were from the churches in Asia Minor, and they're going with Paul. So some people believe they were ambassadors going with Paul to say, we love the church in Jerusalem. We're there for you, and here's some money. It's not just that Paul was going to give the money. These guys wanted to sort of represent. If you go a little deeper, who are these guys? Well, there's just, like, for example, some fun things about the names. Aristarchus and Secundus, here on our list, both came from Thessalonica. Aristarchus is an interesting name. His name was connected with a word that you'll recognize, aristocrat, or aristocracy. It was a ruling class, and that's where that word came from. And the fact that he's named Aristarchus, it's likely that he came from a wealthy, powerful family. And thus he was given. It was a name given to him of Aristarchus. Secundus is the opposite. And it means second. And it was a common name for anybody. Want to take a guess at this one? Secundus. Does anybody know what they called their slaves? They called them numbers. Does anybody know what they called the slave that was in charge of the slaves? Primus. And then the second slave would be Secundus, which is kind of interesting. So I think this is an interesting thing. You've got traveling with Paul, Mr. Aristocracy and Mr. Slave. That's what scholars believe is going on here. Slaves were often not called by their true names, but by ranking. First ranking slave would be Primus. Second ranking slave would be Secundus. So most scholars believe he was a slave. What I love about this is it's kind of nice to think of Christians from both high and low stations in life serving the Lord together. I think that Christianity is the great equalizer. It needs to be. Whether you're wealthy or poor, the church should come together. We should love on and care for the poor, but we should also be willing to leave our aristocracy, if you would, and serve the kingdom and become servants ourselves. Christianity is the great equalizer in that way. So just to kind of get us up to speed on this third missionary journey, if you recall, you know, it started there in, you know, Jerusalem and then went up to Antioch. And he really kind of starts this third missionary journey from Antioch. And then he does some of the typical travels. And we've gone through all of this thus far in our study. And now Paul leaves Ephesus with this group that we're reading about. And he's going to travel through up to Macedonia and then down to Greece, visiting each of those places again. You know, this is where, he travels to Troas, Neapolis, Philippi, Amphipolis, Apollonia, Thessalonica, Berea, Athens, Corinth. He covers a lot of ground in this little loop. Now, on his way back, he goes to Berea, Thessalonica, Apollonia, Amphipolis, Philippi, Troas. When he gets to Troas, that's where we pick it up in the story here. Paul with a group of guys leaving from various churches, they go with Paul on this journey. Now, in just a few minutes, we'll see where he travels down below Ephesus to Miletus. We'll get that in a second. But basically, you see, he's already coming back of his third missionary journey, if you're with us, where he's going. So we have, number one, a farewell journey. That's how we kind of started, verses 1-5. And that brings us to Troas, end of verse 5. But now we have a farewell dinner in verses 6-12. It says there in verse 6, and we sailed away from Philippi after the days of unleavened bread and came unto them to Troas in 5 days, where we abode 7 days. And upon the first day of the week, when the disciples came together to break bread, Paul preached unto them, ready to depart on the morrow, and continued his speech until midnight. And there were many lights in the upper chamber where they were gathered together. So we have a farewell journey and then a farewell dinner, number two. What's this dinner? Well, Paul's teaching after dinner, and he goes till midnight. But Paul, why is he teaching so long? Probably because it's the last time he's going to see these guys. And they're more than willing to hang out with Paul and hear his last sermons and teachings. So, trick question, does anybody know what day of the week

0: their meeting. You Bible students will say, oh, well, it's Sunday because it's the first day of the week. Well, do you remember, this is a little tricky, because when do the days start? At sundown. So this probably is Saturday evening, but it's going to go into Sunday morning when it turns midnight. This is kind of an interesting. I want you to note that they're doing it on the first day of the week, which is also called the Lord's Day. So we have the Lord's Day here, but we also have the Lord's Supper. Did you see that? In verse 7, it says, when the disciples came together to break bread, possibly to eat a meal for sure, but most likely for sure to take communion together, the Lord's table. Jesus said, do this often in remembrance of me. So you got the Lord's Day, you got the Lord's Supper. And by the way, remember, this is what they did in the early church. In Acts 2:42, they continued steadfastly in the apostles' doctrine, that's teaching, fellowship one with another, koinonia, the breaking of bread, and in prayers. That's what the church did steadfastly. And we're seeing that sort of here before we even think about Acts 2:42. But the church, in large, can continue in so many other things than these four things that are listed and actually get off course. If the greater church gets too into things that are not really part of the basic four, and they miss the basic four, the apostles' doctrine, teaching, koinonia, or fellowship, breaking of bread, and prayers, those are the big four. A church needs to make sure those are a part of their church life. But yeah, so you have the Lord's Day, you have the Lord's Supper, but notice we also have the Lord's people there in verse 7. And upon the first day of the week, he broke bread and preached unto them, the people, ready to depart on the morrow, and he continued all through that night. Now it says there in verse 8, you know, in the room there that they were in, the upper chamber upstairs, they were gathered together. It's kind of interesting because it mentions the lighting situation. Does God care about lighting? A lot of people say churches are so into their lighting, you know, and stuff. And you do have a biblical case for lighting right here. It says, verse 8, and there were many lights in the upper chamber where they were gathered together. So why did they say that it was so many lamps in there? Maybe just to tell us the mood, but probably to tell us why the next verse happens. Have you ever been into a really well-lit room with candles? All the lights off, but lots of candles. It sucks the oxygen out of the room. That's the problem. I wonder if that's part of why this happens. Maybe this is why that's explained here in verse 8, because verse 9 says, and there sat in a window a certain young man named Eutychus, being fallen into a deep sleep. His name, by the way, means fortunate of all things. Being fallen into a deep sleep, and as Paul was long preaching, he sunk down with a sleep and fell down from the third loft and was taken up dead. That's a tough sermon right there. I mean, I've never killed anybody in a sermon. But Paul, here he goes. Spurgeon, actually, when he was preaching, there was this one of his elderly saints in the sanctuary there, and she was sitting in the sanctuary and just her face beaming with a smile, and she was just watching. But he was preaching, and he was always so appreciative of this older woman's glow and her face smiling, just listening to him preach. But he preached, and then he dismissed the congregation, and she just sat there smiling, and they realized during his sermon she passed, and she just sat there with a smile on her face as she passed. That's got to be a good way to go, if you ask me. The church just enjoying the Lord. That's a true story. Well, this didn't happen so nicely. The guy's snoring in the window and falls down three levels to hit the ground, and he dies. It says in verse 10, and Paul went down, you know, to the ground level and fell on him, and embracing him said, trouble not yourselves, for his life is in him. Now, some people say, well, he wasn't completely dead. He just got the wind knocked out of him or something like that. No, the Bible says he was dead. And then Paul comes and talks kind of like Jesus. Remember, Jesus would say, Lazarus is sleeping. Well, he was dead. And Jesus would raise him from the dead. And there's something that happens in the Bible in the raising of the dead that is kind of interesting. And it might be sort of a weird thing if you think about it. Have you noticed how many times in the Bible when somebody dies, the person that God uses to bring them back to life, they do this weird contact kind of thing. Do you guys notice what I'm talking about? Remember Elijah in 1 Kings 17:21, he sort of lays on the body of the dead person. Elisha, remember the Shunammite woman's son there in 2 Kings 4:34? Elijah did it in 1 Kings 17:21, but the Shunammite woman's story is in 2 Kings 4:34. And Elisha lays on the son, mouth to mouth, hand to hand, foot to foot, like it's a weird, you kind of go, what's with that whole thing? Even Jesus does this kind of thing in Mark 5:39 and Luke 8:52. What's with the point of contact? Why is that in the Bible? especially those of us that are not real touchy-feely kind of people. We're like, be healed from a distance. Because Jesus could have done that too, right? What's this thing about the dead person sort of being such a contact? Like, here's Paul just falling on this guy and hugging his body. But it is kind of a biblical thing. The people that are dead are, I think, I believe there's a picture here for us, something for us to learn. And it's a picture of those who are dead in sin, dead within their life spiritually, and they need to be born again. Remember Jesus said, you're born in death, and he told Nicodemus, you must be born again. We are born in death. But the idea is there is an embracing, not a shying away of the dead body. There was this embracing of the dead body. By the way, Jews were very terrified of embracing a dead body. That was not a Jewish thing. You touch a dead body, you're suddenly unclean. And Jews were horrified of that. And yet, here it is, Elijah, Elisha, Jesus, and now Paul, doing kind of the same thing, touching the dead body. And I believe that's kind of what you and I need to be willing to do. Some of you might be a little xenophobe, which you say, I don't want to touch any dead thing. But the Lord's saying, I want you to reach out and touch those that are lost in sin and get your hands dirty and touch those that you might say are spiritually unclean like they would do. Don't be distant from those that are spiritually dead. There's a time to reach out and embrace them and show them the love of Christ. I think sometimes the church lacks that kind of love where there's people that are dead in sins and we're not willing to reach out and touch them and love on them.
1: 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All right, Pastor Brett is joining me. You know, for a person listening right now who's going through a difficult time in life, be it a health issue, financial, or even a hard time with someone close to them, I know Jesus gave some encouraging words to us in Scripture. Brett, can you share some of those with us?
2: I would love to, Kurt. You know, Jesus said so many things. I think some of my favorites personally are John 14:1. Let not your heart be troubled. You believe in God, believe also in me. I think that Jesus mentioned that to the disciples in a very dark and troubling time for them. And so if you're going through those times, you can hear the word of Jesus there. Don't let your heart be troubled. Believe in Jesus, that he's there, that he's going to take care of things. And also Matthew chapter 11, there's that great reminder, Jesus, I think these words are greatly comforting. Come unto me, all ye that labor and are heavy laden, and I will give you rest. I love that Jesus doesn't say, figure it out first, good luck, but he invites us, come unto me. There's so much that I find there to just be real. You just go to Christ and he'll bear that burden, whatever it is that you're trying to bear. I love that the Lord never leaves us or forsakes us, that Jesus is with you. Amen. Your trial is real. Your difficulties are real, but Jesus is even more real and powerful than we could ever imagine. And I think those words that Jesus is able to speak to us, he calms the storm. I love during the storm when Jesus said the disciples were toiling and thinking they were going to drown, but Jesus said, be of good cheer. It is I, you know, be not afraid. And I think those are the words that I would think of if I'm in troubled times.
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3: Welcome to Pathway to Victory with author and pastor Dr. Robert Jeffress. 1 John 1:9 says, "If we confess our sins, God is faithful and righteous to forgive our sins and to cleanse us from all unrighteousness." 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Today on Pathway to Victory, Dr. Robert Jeffress explains how we can avoid that sin and be welcomed into the presence of God. But first, let's take a moment to hear some important ministry updates.
1: David, for many of our listeners, Pathway to Victory has become a trusted place for reliable Bible study tools. And that truly delights me, because we're completely focused on helping you take your next step in your walk with God. This time, I'm pleased to offer you a book that's really quite different from the rest. It's called Seven Lessons from My 70 Years, and it's like picking up my personal journal and reading my quiet reflections. It contains seven honest lessons the Lord has pressed into my heart across a lifetime of following Him. There are cherished photographs tucked inside as well. This is the real wisdom of 70 years, handed to you like a letter from a friend. And every page is anchored in the Word of God. I want you to have my book in this particular season, because 2026 marks 30 years of ministry for Pathway to Victory. Think of it. We've broadcast through generation after generation of cultural chaos, and through it all, our message has never shifted, not once. And as we celebrate 3 decades on the air, I'm calling on you to give generously to keep this ministry strong. And when you do, I'll send you this journal as my heartfelt thank you. Okay, it's time to turn our attention to the study of Luke chapter 18. I titled today's message, Seven Words That Will Change Your Life.
2: Author Mark Batterson notes that when Benjamin Franklin was a young man, he wrote a number of scathing editorials. And one of the frequent targets of his editorials was a Puritan preacher named Cotton Mather. I can't imagine what it would be like to be a preacher and the subject of scathing editorials. But anyway, Cotton Mather was. And frankly, he reacted a lot better than I do sometimes. Cotton Mather actually decided to try to make peace with Benjamin Franklin, and he invited him to dinner in his home one evening. Knowing that Franklin was a lover of books, Cotton Mather thought that Franklin would enjoy seeing Cotton Mather's massive library of more than 4,000 volumes. So after dinner, he invited him to come to his library, and the entranceway from the dining room to the library was very, very narrow, and there was a low-hanging beam, and so Cotton Mather, not wanting his guest to hit his head on the low-hanging beam, turned around to Franklin and yelled out, "Stoop! Stoop!" Well, Franklin didn't understand what he was saying. He didn't stoop, and he hit his head on that low-hanging beam. Well, like any good preacher, Cotton Mather decided to turn that into a sermon illustration. And later on, he said in a message, "Let this be a caution to you not to always hold your head so high. Stoop, young man, stoop as you go through this world, and you will miss many hard bumps." Stooping, humbling yourself, is certainly important for experiencing success in this life. But humbling yourself is essential for inheriting eternal life. Did you know there's only one sin that will keep you out of heaven? Do you know what the sin is? It's not adultery. It's not murder. It's not homosexuality. The one sin that will keep you out of heaven is pride. refusing to humble yourself and receive God's free gift of salvation. And that is the point of a parable Jesus told in Luke 18. It was the last parable he taught on the subject of salvation, and perhaps the clearest parable at all. Today, if you have your Bibles, as we continue our study of Luke's gospel, I want you to turn to Luke chapter 18 as we discover seven words that will change your life and your eternity. Luke chapter 18. Now, the purpose of this parable is already given to us on the front end by Luke. Look at verse 9. And he, that is Jesus, also told this parable to certain ones who trusted in themselves, that they were righteous and they viewed others with contempt. This parable was directed to a certain group of people, most probably the Pharisees. And notice what he says about the Pharisees. They were ones who trusted in themselves that they were righteous. They based their righteousness on themselves and they looked down on others with contempt. That's always, by the way, a corollary of pride, is looking down at other people. Jesus is going to tell us there are two ways to try to approach God. There are two ways to try to be in a right relationship with God. One way is based on your own inherent goodness. The other is based on God's grace. Now let's look at the story itself. Notice the two players in the parable, verse 10. Two men went up into the temple to pray, one a Pharisee and the other a tax gatherer. You know, in the Jewish mindset, on the Jewish holiness spectrum, you couldn't find two more opposite people. At the top of that ladder was the Pharisee. On the bottom rung was the tax collector. If Jesus were telling the story today, he would probably tell it this way. Two people went into the church to pray, a preacher and a prostitute. That's how these people would think of these two people, a Pharisee and a tax collector. This Pharisee was praying, but he was praying out loud so that everybody could hear him. And I love this next phrase. He was praying thus to himself. His prayer was really to himself. He thought it was to God, but it was to himself. Notice what he said. God, I thank thee that I'm not like other people, swindlers, unjust, adulterers, or even like this tax gatherer over here. And then he goes into this recitation of all the reasons God should be honored to have such a holy man in his presence. He said, Lord, notice what I've done. I have fasted twice a week. Now, the Old Testament law said you only had to fast once a year. This guy did it twice a week. Not only that, he said, I pay tithes of all that I get. What this man is saying about himself is true, at least about his outward appearance. But what he failed to realize was, God is as interested or more interested in what is in our heart than simply our external appearance. He couldn't comprehend that by God's standard, he was just as much of a vile sinner as this guy standing some distance away, the tax collector. So let's look at him for a moment, the second character in this story, the tax collector. Now I said, according to the Jewish holiness ladder, the Pharisee was at top. But on the bottom rung was the tax collector. He was right down there along with the televangelist and the used chariot salesman. I mean, that's how people thought about tax collectors. They hated the tax collectors. You know, we read the story and we think, well, maybe though, just maybe this tax collector was different. And that's why he's going to end up being the hero of the story. We think maybe there is something inherently good in this tax collector that makes him different and even more righteous than the Pharisee. No! That would betray the whole point of the parable. What Jesus is saying is this tax collector was just as guilty, just as vile of a sinner as the Pharisee was. What's the difference? Well, notice the difference in their prayers. Verse 13. But the tax gatherer, standing some distance away, even was unwilling to lift up his eyes to heaven, but was beating his breast, saying, God, be merciful to me, the sinner. This is one of the shortest prayers in the Bible. Six words in the Greek text, seven words in the English text. That's why I call them seven words that can change your life and your eternity. God, be merciful to me, the sinner. I want you to notice in this short prayer that this man expresses two crucial elements to inherit eternal life. First of all, he expresses sorrow for his sin. God, he cries out, be merciful to me, the sinner. In the original text, that word sinner is not anarthrous. That is, it's not without an article. It's not God, be merciful to me, a sinner. God, I'm just like every sinner who needs your forgiveness. No, it's articular. There's an article. God, be merciful to me, the sinner. Like Paul, he was saying, I am the chief among sinners and I need your forgiveness. We don't know what brought him to this point. We don't know what motivated him to come to the temple to pray. But he realized he was in a desperate position before God. By the way, speaking of position, notice where he stood in Jesus' story. The Bible says, Jesus said, he stood some distance away. He didn't want to stand close to God. He felt unworthy to be in God's presence. But here's the ironic point. By standing further away from God, he was actually showing that he was closer to God than the Pharisee. You see, the closer you get to God's presence, the more aware you are of your own unworthiness. That's what happens when we realize the holiness of God and our own sinfulness. He cried out for repentance. He expressed sorrow for his sin. But listen to me today. You can be sorry for your sin without ever being saved from your sin. Repentance is crucial, but it's only the first element of a prayer that leads to eternal life. Because in addition of expressing sorrow for his sin, notice secondly, he requested God's mercy to cover his sin. He said, God, be merciful to me, the sinner. Now, folks, stay with me on this. This is so important. When he cried out, when he requested God's mercy, the word he used for mercy was not just some general term. It was a very specific term. In fact, this word is only used twice in the New Testament, here and in Hebrews 2. Literally, what he said was, Lord, be mercy seated to me, the sinner. Now, do you remember from the Old Testament what the mercy seat was? In the temple, remember they were in the temple praying. The holiest place of the temple was the Holy of Holies. There was a veil that separated the Holy of Holies from the rest of the holy place and the entire temple. The only person who could go in there was the high priest once a year to make atonement, a covering for sin. Inside the Holy of Holies, behind the veil, was the Ark of the Covenant. Remember the Ark of the Covenant? Raiders of the Lost Ark, you know, Steven Spielberg. You remember that? Well, this was real, the Ark of the Covenant. It was a box. And inside this ark, there were a number of items, including a copy of the Ten Commandments. Now, on top of that box containing the Ten Commandments was a lid. It was made of pure gold. It was called the mercy seat. Why the mercy seat? On each end of that golden lid was a cherub, an angel, the replica of an angel, with its wings outstretched. So you had an angel here and an angel here, and it was thought that the presence of God dwelt between the wings of those angels. And the picture that God was painting was very clear. God in heaven was looking down on his law that was broken by man. It was a picture of judgment. God had to judge the sins of people, for they have broken his law. But once a year, the high priest, after making a sacrifice for his own sins, would come with the blood of an innocent animal, and he would put that blood, he would sprinkle it on the golden lid, the mercy seat. He would cover the lid with the blood of that innocent animal. And so when God looked down from heaven, he no longer saw the sins of his people that had been broken, the laws that had been broken. Instead, when God looked down, he saw the blood of that innocent animal. That blood covered The word is atone. Atone means covered. The blood covered God's broken law and the resulting judgment. Now, do you see the picture God was painting there? One day, Jesus Christ, the Lamb of God, would give his life, give his blood to cover our sins. And the Bible says when Jesus offered his life once for all for the forgiveness of sins, in Hebrews chapter 9, when he made that offering, notice what he did afterwards. Hebrews 9 verses 11 and 12. You know, people wonder, where did Jesus go after his death? Where did he go? Hebrews 9, 11, 12 tells us, but when Christ appeared as a high priest of the good things to come, Jesus entered through the greater and the more perfect tabernacle, not made with hands, that is to say, not of this creation, and not through the blood of goats and calves, but through his own blood, he entered the holy place once for all, having obtained eternal salvation. The earthly temple was just a picture of the presence of God in heaven. The earthly high priest was imperfect. He had to make sacrifices for his own sins. And then he had to come year after year after year to atone for the sins of the people. And he did this so with the blood of bulls and goats. Jesus Christ is the perfect high priest. And he entered the true tabernacle, the presence of God. And he did so not with the blood of animals, but with his own blood. And he made one sacrifice that forever has given us eternal life. That is what Jesus has done for us. And that is what this man was praying for. When he said, Lord, be merciful to me, the sinner. He's saying, Lord, cover my sin. Just as the mercy seat was covered, cover my sin. I can't cover it. Only you can cover it. James Montgomery Boyce notes that in this simple prayer, notice the pattern. It starts with God. It ends with man. And in the middle is the mercy of God. God, be merciful to me, the sinner. The only thing that can bridge a holy God with sinful man is the mercy, the covering that Jesus Christ offers for our sin. Now, had Jesus stopped right here and said, okay, pop quiz, which of these two men left the temple forgiven by God? Oh, the crowd would have answered unanimously. Well, the Pharisee, of course. I mean, didn't you just hear him talk about what a righteous person he was? And that vile tax collector, does he think saying a little simple prayer is going to make him right with God? No, it was the Pharisee who was righteous and a right standing with God. In fact, if you'd ask each of these men, who do you think was in a right relationship with God? I think both the tax collector and the Pharisee probably felt like it's the Pharisee. But you see, it doesn't matter how they felt. Look at verse 14, chapter 18. I tell you, this man, the tax collector, went down to his house justified rather than the Pharisee. You see, ladies and gentlemen, it doesn't matter how you feel about your relationship with God. Did you know your feelings don't matter? People always talk about, well, I feel I have a good relationship with God, and I feel this and that. Look, it doesn't matter how you feel about your relationship with God. What matters is, how does God feel about his relationship with you? And what Jesus is saying is, there's one man who left that temple mount justified, declared not guilty, and it was the tax collector, because he called on the mercy of God. Ladies and gentlemen, the most important question is, have you been justified? That's a legal term, to declare not guilty. Have you been declared not guilty? There is only one way to be declared not guilty, and that's by appealing to the mercy, the covering, the atonement of Jesus Christ. Romans 5:1 says, therefore, having been justified by works, no. Therefore, having been justified by faith, we have peace with God through our Lord Jesus Christ. Notice how Jesus closes this parable. It's this idiom we've heard and quoted often. Verse 14, for everyone who exalts himself shall be humbled, but he who humbles himself shall be exalted. The proud person who refuses to bow his knee before Jesus Christ and beg for the covering, his covering for his own sin, one day that person will be humbled. The Bible says one day every knee will bow and every tongue will confess that Jesus Christ is Lord to the glory of God. If you wait till that day, you've waited too long. But secondly, the person who's willing to humble himself in this life, to not only express sorrow for his sin, but to trust completely in God's covering of his sin through Christ, that person will be exalted one day, will sit at the right hand of God the Father. Two approaches to God, one based on works, one based on grace. You know, I worked all week on this sermon. All week I had been thinking about how different these two men were. But did you know they were also very much alike? That's what I missed all week. How alike they were. They were both Jews. They both had gone to the temple. They were regular worshipers in the temple. They both believed in the authority of God's word, the Old Testament. They both were believers in the one true God, the God of Israel. They both wanted to please God. There was only one tiny difference between these two men, and that's how they went about trying to please God. One tried to please God on the basis of his own works. One tried to please God on the basis of Christ's sacrifice. You see, in today's world, people think that's a tiny theological difference. As long as you believe in the right God, as long as you want to try to please God, as long as you're doing the best you can, you know what you believe about this minor point of salvation and how you approach God, whether it's faith or works, that's a minor theological difference. Not according to Jesus. Two men who were very much alike left that mountain. As they left the Temple Mount, one left on the road to eternal life, the other left on the road to eternal death. Job asked the question, how can a person be made right with God? Is it by faith? Is it by works? How you answer that question spells the difference between heaven and hell.
1: When listening to his parables, you couldn't possibly be passive. When Jesus spoke, his words drove people into a moment of decision. And rightfully so, because Jesus understood that life and death was hanging in the balance. This is our mission at Pathway to Victory. We understand the eternal implications of hearing and following the Word of God. And that's what we've proclaimed since 1996. 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
3: 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I'm David J. Mullins, wishing you a great weekend. Then join us again next week when our 30-year anniversary celebration continues with more bold biblical teaching from Dr. Robert Jeffress, right here on Pathway to Victory. 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The Apostle Paul sailed these waters, walked these streets, and the church was never the same.
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4: Your weather settling on in for the wee hours of the morning, overcast and foggy, the overnight low dropping into the upper 40s. Becoming partly sunny on Saturday with our high near 65, dry Saturday night to low upper 40s, and plenty of sunshine Sunday, the high upper 60s. Keeping it dry Monday and again on Tuesday. I'm meteorologist Jennifer Naramore on KPDQ.
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0: Is it possible to be too bad to come to church? You think you need to clean up your act or get your life together before you can come to Jesus? Today on Truth for Life, Alistair Begg looks at what Jesus had to say about assumptions like these. Let's open our Bible to Mark chapter 2, beginning with verse 15.
1: Now, the incident that we're considering here, as recorded by Mark, clearly made a strong impact on the early Christians. I say that because not every incident that you find in Mark is also found in Matthew and in Luke, but this particular incident is. It's not unique in that, but it is one of a number that fall into that category. And it would seem that verse 17 registers itself, as we might have anticipated it so doing, just because not only of the pithy nature of the statement, but also because of such a clear expression of Jesus' purpose and his mission. And to verse 17 we will come, but first of all we must notice that these verses, 15 and following, follow on from verse 14. You don't have to be brilliant to recognize that, but it is important to realize that there is an obvious progression here, following upon this dramatic encounter with Levi at the tax collector's booth. Jesus had commanded him to become his follower. Levi had got up and had now become his follower. And the inference at least appears to be, and this is what we suggested to one another this morning, that Levi had then determined that he would bring together a company of his friends and work associates. Perhaps this was a standard practice. Perhaps people knew that the dinner parties at Levi's house were not to be missed. And he simply continued his pattern with a twist, the twist that was about to become apparent as a result of the guest whom he had invited. The guest list is really the bugaboo here, because the guest list does not really comply with the expectations of the religious Jew. Most religious people would have regarded it as a very unexpected list of invited people. And that because they had come to the conviction that the real essence of living for God was to make sure that you lived in isolation from all who were clearly not for God. And what Mark is telling us here is that Jesus has really made a kind of provocative move in accepting this invitation to the home of Levi, because we're now finding him in the company, a company that any respectable Jewish leader would have felt duty-bound to avoid. And this, of course, is just exactly what we would expect, that the Pharisees then, on looking at this, found it very, very difficult to understand and certainly could not accept what Jesus was doing. Now, if you think about it, there is some justification for their concern, because eating a meal with someone is significant. We sometimes talk about a young man who, in dating a girl, has managed to get his feet under the table. At least we say that in Scotland. And what it means is that he's actually taken it up a couple of notches, and he's moving very close to the point where he might manage to snatch this girl away, because he has managed so to engage himself with the family and to be one with them in fellowship. And to sit and eat a meal with someone in this context was in some measure to express a sense of identification with those individuals. Jesus understood that and was clearly doing it with purpose. Now, what you really have in this incident is essentially a question that is posed by the Pharisees and an answer that is given by Jesus. The background is important once again. You will notice how these people are identified, that the teachers, they are identified, verse 16, as the teachers of the law, which is another way of saying the scribes, who were Pharisees. In the King James Version, I think it uses the phrase, the scribes of the Pharisees. And this, the NIV is trying to make sense of that. It says that the teachers of the law, the people who were involved in the grammatical nuances of the law, who were themselves part of the Pharisaical group. But what we discover is that by this time, by Jesus' time, those who were the descendants of the Hasidim had taken it up by just a few notches. They had developed an intricate and comprehensive system of laws. They had ended up with some 613 commandments. Moses had been given 10. They were now up to 613. This system of law was in order to ensure that they would remain hermetically sealed from those who were not the observance and the observers of the law. And if that were not enough, they had then decided that they would add to the 613 extra little laws, extra little codas and codicils, in order to ensure that the righteous, namely themselves, would be kept the necessary distance away from sinners, from these people who paid no attention to their long list of regulations. Now, their concern for purity was actually not positive. Their concern for purity was not the concern of a surgeon who tomorrow morning in his first surgery is there to ensure that he has plenty of time to scrub up. And the reason that he scrubs up is because he is about to be involved with the sick. Theirs was a scrubbing up of isolation, not a scrubbing up of involvement. And Jesus provokes their indignation by entering into the very realm which they regarded as being wrong for their participation. Their concern was self-preservation, no contamination at all costs. And what they discover is that this Jesus, who has been casting out the demons, who healed the leper, who raised the paralytic, who has been making such a tremendous impact in the region of Capernaum, is now over at Levi's house, and he apparently is right in the heart of things at this dinner party. Now, you will notice that these Pharisees, they're keen on confrontation, but they're not very good at just taking somebody on straight away. Back in the last little section, remember, they were talking to themselves in verse 6. They were thinking to themselves, why does this fellow talk like that? He's blaspheming. But they didn't come out and say, Jesus, why are you talking like that? You're a blasphemer. No, they just they were bold enough to be annoyed about it, but they weren't bold enough to say anything about it. And here they're once again offended by it, but they don't come to Jesus. Notice they will come to his disciples. When the Pharisees saw him eating with the sinners and the tax collectors, they didn't ask Jesus, they asked his disciples. Why does he eat with tax collectors and with sinners? Their outrage at what they consider unacceptable behavior is expressed indirectly. And when you go on and read through the Gospels, as I know many of you are doing, you will find that the complaint of the Pharisees that is recorded here for us by Mark in 2 is a common complaint. So, for example, at the beginning of Luke 15, where you have the story of the lost sheep and the lost coin and the lost boys, Luke records the beginning. Now, the tax collectors and sinners, that's the same group that Jesus is with now, the tax collectors and sinners, were all gathering round to hear him. But the Pharisees and the teachers of the law muttered, "This man welcomes sinners and eats with them." They're still on at it. And indeed, when you take in Matthew's record the common conception of Jesus by the Pharisees, it was that this Jesus of Nazareth was a greedy, hard-drinking fellow who had a hard time making good friends. Remember what they said? They say John the Baptist comes and he neither eats nor drinks, and they call him an ascetic freak. Jesus of Nazareth comes and they call him a wine bibber and a glutton who hangs out with the wrong crowd. That's what the Pharisees thought of Jesus. Do you think Jesus was unduly concerned? I don't think so, not for a moment. Otherwise, I don't think he would have gone to this particular party. Well, I think that's enough on that. We've done enough, haven't we? Let's come to the reply of Jesus himself. On hearing this, either the disciples came to him and said, this is what they're saying, or that he overheard them. It's interesting to try and figure out what the Pharisees are actually doing here, whether Levi invited them or they just showed up. Maybe they were like the kind of Pharisaical police, or perhaps it's more of an outdoor event, as is often the place. And the event could be taking place in such a way that Pharisees could be on

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2: To be made whole. The whole of his mission was directed towards the sinful, and to use the imagery here, the sick. It's good just to let that settle in our minds, because I want to make one or two points of application. All right? Jesus accedes to the request to go to Levi's house. He has seen Levi called to him. Levi has become a follower. There are many other tax collectors, apparently, who are interested in Jesus and have actually begun to follow. Now, perhaps Levi's had a tremendous impact before they even get to the house. The Pharisees are concerned. He's not keeping the regulations. This is not what we expected. He can't possibly be a prophet of God. He can't possibly be a genuinely religious man. Because any genuine religious man would be keeping the 631 commands, or however many there are, and he's not doing that. Jesus says, well, what do you expect? Doctors don't need to spend time with the healthy. They spend time with the sick. I have come to the sick and to the needy. Okay? Now, one or two points of application and we're done. First of all, by way of application, let's sound a cautionary note. And the cautionary note is this. Jesus, by his involvement, by his attendance in the home of Levi here, did not and does not condone or excuse sin. It is not uncommon for some people to pitch off from the story of Levi's party to an explanation of why it is that they believe themselves to have perfect liberty to engage in all kinds of things which actually belong to our pre-converted experience rather than our post-conversion experience. Jesus did not go among the people in Levi's house for any other reason than to save them. He went there for some had been saved and others may be saved. And in seeking to follow this pattern, we daren't use it as an excuse to indulge our own sinful appetites. Now, there is a fine line here because the boat has to be in the water without the water being in the boat. That's the hard part. And of course, it is easy to go the Pharisees' route for complete and total isolation, freed from contamination, wear the mask, stay away. It is hard to be in but not of. But Jesus had that as a plan. Father, I don't ask that you take them out of the world. I want you to leave them right here in the world, but that you keep them from the evil one. So it is possible to be engaged in this way. Indeed, it is vital to be engaged in this way without using it as a mechanism for our own sinful propensities. That's just a cautionary note. Now you see this, don't you? When Paul later on explains to the Corinthians, he says to them, I've written to you in my letter not to associate with sexually immoral people. Wow. That kind of limits my friends right there. Then he says, not at all meaning the people of this world who are immoral or the greedy and swindlers or idolaters. Because in that case, you would have to leave the world. But now I'm writing to you that you must not associate with anyone who calls himself a brother, but is sexually immoral or greedy, an idolater or a slanderer, a drunkard or a swindler. With such a man, do not even eat. Secondly, by way of application, let us not use a professed desire for holiness as an excuse for not cultivating friendships with unbelieving people. Okay? Let's not fall foul of this idea that now, once in Christ, what we're supposed to do is just hang around with everybody who believes the same as we believe and goes where we go and does what we do. How in the world are we supposed to reach the gospel? If all the salt stays in the salt shaker, what are you going to do with the mashed potatoes? The salt has to be on the

0: mashed potatoes. It has to be in the mashed potatoes. And Jesus is in amongst the mashed potatoes. And we must be there, identifying with sinners in their need, not identifying with them in their sin. And Jesus is here encouraging, by example, our involvement, not our isolation. Thirdly, by way of application, the church is clearly for those who are spiritually sick. I met this morning somebody who's moved to this area to become one of our emergency doctor physicians. And I was saying that's going to be quite a thing as all those folks roll in, as those sirens go round and round, and those large machines come careening into the parking lot, and all of a sudden they're confronted with this circumstance. That's what the church is in part supposed to be. It's supposed to be a hospital. So that's what makes it so staggering, isn't it? When people think that the church is only for religious people and for the insiders and for folks who, quote, like that kind of thing. The people, when they run up against it, are supposed to say, we better get him to the church. Those people care. Those people are interested. Those people won't send him away. They won't send her away. Sure, she's confused. Sure, she's made bad choices. They won't send her away. Not unless, of course, the place is increasingly full of Pharisees. You remember in the parable of the Good Samaritan? What did the priest and the Levite do? Nothing. Why? Out of a concern for external purity. They couldn't go near that character without violating one of those laws. Jesus says, don't play that game. The Pharisees had turned religion into an insider's club. And as I suggested to you this morning, every congregation that has doctrinal convictions and distinctives, that cares about being obedient to the Bible and so on, runs a risk that those who hold more loosely to the Scriptures do not so quickly face. And the risk is of becoming increasingly Pharisaical in our perspective. It was William Booth, you remember, who established the Salvation Army, who wrote the little doggerel, "Some want to live within the sound of church and chapel bell. I want to run a rescue shop within a yard of hell." Fourthly, the church is a company of saved sinners. So people ought to be able to come amongst the people of God, just as they would have done in Levi's house, and say, "Oh, why, I didn't know that anybody in here had ever in fact faced those things." Listen to Paul again. "Do you not know that the wicked will not inherit the kingdom of God? Do not be deceived, neither the sexually immoral, nor the idolaters, nor the adulterers, nor male prostitutes or homosexual offenders, nor thieves, nor the greedy, nor drunkards, nor slanderers, nor swindlers will inherit the kingdom of God." And then here's the great sentence. "And that is what some of you were." And that is what some of you were. Not that is what some of you are. That is what some of you were. But the grace of God has brought you out of that. Not to make us smug. Not to isolate us. But to say, "Dear Lord Jesus, how I long that the same grace that has rescued me might rescue my friends." The church is a company of saved sinners. Penultimately, there are many, many people who are spiritually sick and dying for want of the Word of God that will heal them and save them. Oh, I know that you run into those who are self-righteous and apparently have no interest in things, but that is not the case in every instance. And one of the lies of the devil is to tell us, "You know, people are basically all right. You don't need to go to them with that stuff about Jesus and his blood being shed for sinners. They're nice people. In fact, some of them are frankly nicer than you." And you think about it and you say, "You know, I'm right. They're right." But the answer to that is not to say, "Well, I'm actually a lot nicer than you know." It's actually to say, "Yeah, I am a bit of a bad act." Which just makes me all the more amazed by the grace of God, that he saves sinners. that he has saved people that still lose their temper. That he has saved people that still know what it is to be jealous and to be proud and to be prayerless and to be self-centered. The church is a community of the crippled and the broken and the harmed and the helpless. That's why it is so distasteful when the tone of a congregation becomes smug, triumphalistic, self-assertive, self-assured, and creates a vibe, unspoken often, that says to people, you know, if you wisened up and became like us, you would actually be fine. Instead of saying, you know, the way of salvation is barred to those who are self-righteous, but it swings wide open to those who will admit their need. And finally, the picture here of friendship with Jesus around the table should point us on to a day that is yet to come when once again we will gather with Jesus and in some way around a table. And you will say to yourselves all over again, my, my, so God really does save sinners. And oh Lord, what a privilege to be able to look forward to getting my knees under the table with you in the kingdom.
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5: This is Bible Q&A with John MacArthur and Denny Nugent here with John. And today, a question from Philippians 1:6. John, that passage says, "He who began a good work in you will perfect it until the day of Christ Jesus." Well, what's the good work Paul mentions in that verse? Could he be describing salvation as some kind of ongoing process?
6: Yes, the good work that Paul is talking about is salvation. Salvation. The Lord began the work of salvation and will complete it on the day of Jesus Christ. That reminds us to think of salvation not merely as something that happens when you repent and embrace Jesus Christ and are converted. That is one aspect of salvation. That is the first element of salvation that happens in the life of a believer. Salvation. That's the work of the Lord in the past. The salvation work in the past. The present salvation work of the Holy Spirit in the believer is sanctification. So that the Bible talks about the fact that we are being saved. We have been saved in the past. That's our justification, our regeneration. We are being saved in the present. That is our sanctification, being continually delivered from the power of sin and conformed to the image of Christ. There's a future aspect, our glorification. We will be saved from the presence of sin. So, we have been saved from the penalty of sin. That's the past. We are being saved from the power of sin. That's the present. We will be saved from the very presence of sin when we enter into our eternal perfection. That's the good work the Lord will complete.
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8: Washington State told a church to pay for abortions. On Monday, the Ninth Circuit ruled that Cedar Park Assembly of God must include abortion coverage in its employee health plan under the state's Parity Act. The church, represented by Alliance Defending Freedom, sued in 2019 when its insurer forced abortion coverage into its group plan. Two Democrat-appointed judges said the law was fine, but one judge dissented, writing, quote, "It effectively took sides on abortion coverage, an area of profound moral and religious disagreement." That judge was correct. A church that preaches the sanctity of life is being forced to bankroll the very thing taking it. That's the state conscripting a church into the abortion industry.
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2: The blessings that are ours in Christ have all been provided. 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
1: 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On today's edition of Real Life Radio, Pastor Jack continues his series now called The Book of Ephesians and a message titled, We Are Blessed in God, Part 2. Ephesians is a letter the Apostle Paul wrote from prison to the church in Ephesus, showing every believer who they really are in Christ. And here Paul wants us to know we've already been blessed with every spiritual blessing in Christ. You see, so many of us feel drained, run down, and barely getting by. But the truth is, everything we need has already been given to us. We're not waiting on more, we just need to reach out and take hold of all that God has for us. So today, Pastor Jack teaches that God has blessed us, meaning it's already done. So if we're just getting by, well, it's not because heaven ran short. It's because we haven't tapped into all that's really ours in Christ. Now with his message called We Are Blessed in God, Part 2, here's pastor and Bible teacher, Jack Hibbs.
2: Right now, the book of Ephesians, beginning in chapter 1, and we're going to cover verse 3 tonight, and maybe half of verse 3 then. You guys, verse 3, Ephesians 1, blessed be the God and Father of our Lord Jesus Christ, who has blessed us with every spiritual blessing in the heavenly places in Christ. And we are still talking as we were last week. We are blessed in God. No doubt about it. We are blessed in God. And you need to realize that tonight, if you're sitting here or if you're listening and you're feeling, you know what? I don't feel blessed at all. I just feel absolutely zapped, drained, dead, and run down. Then please stay tuned for the next 2.5 hours or so as we see how we can get re-energized and charged by how blessed we are in God, in Christ. There's a great story that came to mind in putting this message together. I heard it years ago through Dr. J. Vernon McGee, and if you hear it through McGee, you know it's got to be a kind of a corny thing. But I got it off the Bible bus, and he's such a great storyteller. A lot of people don't even realize, you know, his program is going so strong and so good. A lot of people don't realize he's dead and in heaven, or alive now in heaven. But he said this story, and I want you to listen to it tonight. He said there was a little boy who went to his mother one day, and he had oatmeal, and he wanted to sweeten up that oatmeal, so he said to his mama, he said, Mama, can I have some lasses in my oatmeal? And she said, well, I'll be there in a minute, honey, and she's preparing the kitchen, and he says, Mama, I need some lasses in my oatmeal. And she walked over to him and she said, honey, what is it you want? And he says, I want some lasses in my oatmeal. And she says, what is lasses? You mean molasses. And he says, how can I have molasses when I haven't even had any lasses yet? And as we get into verse 3, we need to realize tonight that the blessings that are ours in Christ have all been provided. You might be saying, I want more. Well, let me tell you, there is more, and it's been laid out in front of you, and it's available. You don't have to cry out, I want more Jesus. He's been given. We'll talk tonight about the Holy Spirit and how He's available to us. But He's been given. And we don't need any lasses because we've got the molasses. We've got it all in Him. In 2 Corinthians chapter 8, verse 9, the Bible says, For you know the grace of our Lord Jesus Christ, that though He was rich, yet for our sakes He became poor, that you through His poverty might become rich. And I know in this body tonight, there are some of you that have an extreme amounts of money, and some of you have middle class kind of money, and some of you are praying that by the end of the service tonight, money will come. But as Americans, as Westerners, you're going to need to right now divorce yourself while we lay the foundation that we're not talking about material things, though God will bless with those, and He has. But even if He doesn't, and even if the economy, which I think is going to crash sooner or later, maybe sooner, it really doesn't matter because of who we are in Christ. There is a power available to us, and there is an existence in Christianity afforded to us that we can walk in the Lord and know Him, that it transcends anything that you and I can experience by threat or by debt, or by peril, or by sword. And do we know it? If the news comes, what does it do to us? Do we fold up? Many people accept Jesus Christ, and then God, they don't know it, they don't realize it, maybe they're not discipled in understanding, but God will engineer a trial to test their commitment, and many people will give up. Because they don't realize that just because we're Christians doesn't mean that things are going to be perfect in life. God has called us to be Christians because He's adopted us in Christ before the foundations of the world were ever laid. We'll get that next week in verse 4. But the awesome thing is, no matter what happens, we're going to heaven, man. We're saved. And it's secured in Him. But my question tonight, and I want you to be searching your own heart, and I need to search mine. We are in Christ, that's great, and we have Him. But let me tell you, and let me ask you, do we have, and have we, submitted and committed ourselves completely to Him? Does He have all of us as believers? He's living in me. He's living in you. But am I in Him? Meaning, have I yielded all of the compartments of my heart to Him? In those dark little hallways and closets, have I given Him everything? Or are there things that we're holding back and we're afraid to give Him? For fear that He won't like us anymore? For fear that He'll reject us? Listen, we are such a funny people. The very thing that you're afraid of God seeing and people seeing and your spouse knowing or your friend or your father or your mom finding out about is the very thing that God will just quietly tap on and tap on until you spring it and give it to Him because He just wants to clean it up. He's not going to pull it out and beat you with it. He's not going to put it up on PBS or HBO or whatever that stuff is, and it's going to be gone in Him. He wants to better our relationship together. But as Christians, we are positionally in Christ. That's what this book is all about. But are we experiencing Him practically? It's true that at the moment of our conversion, the Holy Spirit comes inside of us and baptizes us into the body of Christ once and for all. That's what Paul says in Corinthians. But there's more to the Christian walk than what we experienced just in that moment. You know, when you accepted Christ, the Holy Spirit came in and you were baptized positionally into Christ, into the body. Now listen, some of you have come from some Baptist backgrounds or some other backgrounds. You might have a hard time with this, but listen carefully. It is true that the Holy Spirit is in you, never to leave you or forsake you. But read your Bible carefully. There is an experience that God has told us about in the book of Ephesians 5:18 and other places in Scripture, that there is another work of the Holy Spirit. For when He comes in you in conversion, it is the word in the Greek, en. He's inside. We spell it in. He's come inside. But then as a believer, to have the power to walk as a Christian, there is the coming upon, the epi in the Greek. The Holy Spirit coming upon you and literally empowering you to walk the walk. Listen, how you doing? I forgot it. I left it on my desk. I today cut out of the Duracell battery package, the little tester that you take your battery and you touch the two ends and you get a reading on it. Well, God, so to speak, does that with us and we find out how we're doing. Our batteries are checked. And how are you doing? How's your walk? Are you just feeling like you're just barely getting by? Or are you energized like that insane bunny, that rabbit just kind of drives me nuts, but that, you know, I'm envious of that stupid rabbit. I see that little guy beating his drum going across the Mojave Desert. He's just got endless energy. And every time you see that guy, there's that little bunny beating his drum, the Energizer bunny. And God, by the Holy Spirit, wants to energize us daily, moment by moment. It's not the inside working of the Holy Spirit that is done. It's the coming upon experience of the Holy Spirit. That is a subsequent event. And it's not, by the way, you guys, I'm not talking about this thing that some of you might have heard about called the second blessing. Is he talking about the second blessing? I am not talking about the second blessing. I'm talking about the third, the fourth, the fifth, the sixth, the 20th, the 110th blessing. Because in Ephesians 5, Paul will teach us when we get there in a couple months that it is a power that is available to us over and over again. In fact, the very Greek construction tells us that it is a constant need to be filled over and over again with the power of the Holy Spirit. Why am I saying this? Because you and I are blessed and we are not tapping into all that's available for us. Listen to this. We have been saved in Christ and we are sealed in the Holy Spirit, this book will teach us. But listen to Luke 11, beginning at verse 9. Luke says, Jesus says, I say to you, ask and it will be given to you. Seek and you will find. Knock and it will be opened to you. So I say to you, ask and it will be given to you. Seek and you shall find. Knock and it will be open. For everyone who asks will receive, and he who seeks will find, and to him who knocks it shall be opened. If a son asks for bread from any among you, will you give him a stone? Or if he asks for a fish, will you give him a serpent instead of a fish? Or if he asks from you an egg, will you give him a scorpion? The answer is absolutely not, of course. If you, then, being evil, Jesus is saying, not that we're all wicked, though we probably are all wicked. He's saying, though you being a lost human parent, you know how to love your child or friend by giving them something good. He says, you being evil, know how to give good gifts to your children. How much more will your heavenly Father give the Holy Spirit to them who ask? And he was talking to believers when he made that statement. Now, the Holy Spirit was in them. But the Holy Spirit also needs to be upon us in that great empowerment.
3: 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And now, let's get back to today's message. Once again, here's Pastor Jack.
2: And the key to a powerful Christian walk is right here in the book of Ephesians, right here in verse 3, when he says, blessed be the God and Father of our Lord Jesus Christ. And I love this. Father. It's great how God talks to us. And He wants us, as the Holy Spirit writes the Bible through men, He wants us to call Him Father. Isn't that great? Well, you might say, well, yeah, that's great because I had a great relationship with my father and I can see how God is even a greater father. Well, what if you didn't have such a good relationship with your father? And that's the mental image, that picture that you have. Well, God says, take all that kind of stuff, set it off to the side. I'm your father. Did you have a good father? I sure did. Well, then I'm going to be a better father. Did you have a bad father? Yes, I did. Well, then I'm going to be a good father. So you're going to know the difference. And isn't it great? He says, blessed be the Father. And that's our Father forever. And by the way, since Jesus Christ came incarnate, it's the Father in relation to Christ forever. There's a family unit that God has seemed to establish. He seems to enjoy that. But the word is blessed. Listen to this word. It means to be well spoken of or to be well off. Now, when I think of the word well off and the Greek meaning to this word blessed, when I think of well off, I think of Corona Del Mar. I think of a house on the beach. You know what? Didn't you guys feel guilty today? Was not today. Was not the sunrise. The sunset and every moment in between today, perfect, beautiful. It was one of the most beautiful days I've ever seen in my life today. And you could see from the mountains to the ocean today. It's incredible. Snow on the mountains. People skiing with shorts on. This is a weird world we live in here. The rest of the world is freezing to death. And many of you thought about ditching work and going to the beach today and surfing or taking your boat out. Shame. Outrageous day. Blessed of God. Now, those of you who get the tapes back east, you are blessed of God too. But if you really want to be blessed. Just an absolutely perfect day. And there's the kind of day like it was today where the air was kind of crisp in the morning and it was a little, just a little cool in the evening, but there's that breeze that's going across your skin that's saying, beach. Balboa. Corona Del Mar. And it's just, when I think of well off, I'm thinking about just being like that at the beach, just enjoying God's blessings. And it says here that God is well off, that He's blessed. Why? Because we're going to see that it's in Christ that He purchased us. And that turns Him on. That no matter how you look or what you're feeling or what you're thinking, God is so in love with you that He's blessed to have you. He's well off. Now, this word also means in its truest form that He is blessed, meaning that His very nature, His very character. Listen, God is always blessed. It's the way He is. But what's exciting to me is that it says, blessed be the God and Father of our Lord Jesus Christ, who has blessed us with every spiritual blessing. Look what it says, in heavenly places, in Christ. You know, in Christ appears 5 times in this chapter alone, 10 times in the book. Just in Christ. Then there's in Himself and in the Spirit and in God. The whole book is about us being in Him. And if you're a believer tonight, that's exactly where you're at. God our Father. God, yes. Supreme being over all. Father, yes. Because Jesus came in the flesh. Listen, Hebrews chapter 5, verse 8. You ought to jot it down right next to verse 3. Hebrews 5, 8 says, though He was a Son, Jesus, that is positionally God incarnate, yet He learned obedience by the things which He suffered. Did you hear that verse? That's about Jesus Christ. Though He was a Son, yet He learned obedience by the things that He suffered. And listen, so will you and I. That's why this verse 3 is so important. You are blessed in God. And you better hang on to this verse the next time a trial hits you upside the head. We're blessed in God. So is Jesus, but He suffered. This is a thing that you will not find in your little promise scripture that you can buy down at the bookstore. It will say, or it will not say, all those who live godly in Christ Jesus shall suffer persecution. Or it's through much tribulation that we inherit the kingdom of God. You're not going to find that in one of those promise books. But if we understand God the way we ought, there are things that you and I will only learn through suffering. Jesus, isn't it amazing? That Jesus, in the flesh, learned obedience by the things that He suffered. And you're thinking, could God learn something? God cannot learn anything. He knows everything. But Jesus, who is God, and taken upon Him the form of a human incarnate, there's that thing that we mentioned before, the kenosis. It means that He willfully laid aside, hear me carefully, He didn't stop being God. He didn't stop being all-powerful. He laid aside certain tools. In other words, He had tools in His hands. And He put them in His belt, His work pocket thingy, you know. Somebody, help me. What, you know those things? Your construction dealy-bopper that you put your nails and your hammer in. They were available to Him at any moment. He wasn't less. When He was born as a baby, He was still the creator of the universe. It's amazing. Jesus the Creator. When we say that we're blessed in God, what is it that we mean? It says in verse 3 here that He has blessed us. Past tense. He has. He's given it. So why are we missing it? Why are we hurting? Lack of appropriation is what's going on. He has given it to us. Not only that, but every spiritual blessing. Number one thing I want you to realize, it is all in the past tense. He has blessed us with every spiritual blessing. It's in the past tense in the Greek, as the Bible was written, and the English, and the Russian, and the Spanish. It's in the past tense. It is an absolute fact that's been done. And what was needed for us to succeed as Christians in this world until the day the Lord calls us home has already been given. And if you and I are just barely squeaking by, it's of our own choosing. Because we can be victorious in Christ. We can be so victorious in Christ that we can be obnoxious to the world. Have you ever noticed that? That you just got the peace of the Lord. You had your time with God and things are just, you know, you just know that the Lord is with you. And you get to work and things are going nuts and people are freaking out and you're just kind of like, oh wow. No raises this year? Oh well. I had somebody ask me one thing. This is way back. And just started at Baxter. I was just a punk. And they were paying me this amount. And come to find out, like 2 months went by and they'd made a mistake. And they were supposed to be paying me more. So they called me in the office and I thought, oh man, I got 3 months probation. I didn't even make it through my 3 months. And I go in there and I sit down and the guy's going, we don't know how to tell you this. Well, just go ahead and tell me. Well, here, hands me this piece of paper, and it's just a check. Wow, what's the deal? I thought, I'm out of here. And he goes, well, we just messed up your pay scale totally, and this is back money, and we just made a big mistake. We're so sorry. And I went, wow, far out. So when I walked back out into the lab, everybody goes, what happened? Oh, they just gave me money. And it was great because a couple of guys went, cool. And a few people went, what do you mean they gave you money? And they've all been out of shape. And from that point on, every time I had a review, I'd come out of personnel going, oh man, God, so good. And then go, what? Nothing, just God is so good to me. And they probably thought by the time I left there, I was making millions, you know. So funny. But you have that day, you go to work and things are falling apart. You're just, hey, praise the Lord, man, what's going on? And people will hate you for having peace. It drives them nuts. Come on, man, don't you realize what's going on? Yeah, I sure do. I heard what the guy said. Well, don't you know what it means? Yeah, I do. God just has a better job for me.
1: 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Thanks for spending part of your day with us. 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
4: 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And there's no doubt that doing that helps us grow deeper in you. 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In Jesus' name, amen. 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And please, if you're ever in the Southern California area, come see us at Calvary Chapel Chino Hills. We'd love to see you there in person. It has been so good to be with you today, and I pray you find yourself in the grace and mercy of our Lord Jesus Christ. 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
5: weather. Drier weather settling on in for the wee hours of the morning, overcast and foggy, the overnight low dropping into the upper 40s. Becoming partly sunny on Saturday with our high near 65, dry Saturday night, a low upper 40s, and plenty of sunshine Sunday, the high upper 60s. Keeping it dry Monday and again on Tuesday. I'm meteorologist Jennifer Naramore on KPDQ.
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11: It is God's great mercy. Seeing a person in need, seeing a person and knowing the person here who has the gift of mercy, what does he do? In his loving kindness, he draws them together. The person with the gift of mercy will know it, see it, sense it, feel it, hurt with that person. And what I want you to notice is this. While the person with the gift of mercy does not live by their particular emotions, they are extremely sensitive to other people's emotions. That's the way God has wired the person with the gift of mercy.
1: When you experience disappointment, aren't you grateful for compassionate people who point you to the love of Christ? Today on In Touch, the teaching ministry of Dr. Charles Stanley will wrap up our series with help understanding what motivates these caring people to visit the sick, pray with the grieving, and reach out to people in pain. Stay with us now to learn about the vital role of the gift of mercy.
11: God has equipped us to relate to one another in such a fashion that not only can our needs be met, but also that the kingdom purposes, God's plan for the church and for the body of Christ and for the world can be met. And it's in this whole perspective of gifts and talents and skills that he's given us that you and I look at ourselves, look at other relationships, and ask the question, how can I use the spiritual gift that God has given me in a way that can accomplish God's purpose and plan for my life? And at the same time, learn how to relate to each other. So when we think in terms of spiritual gifts, you can't just relegate this to church. This affects every single aspect of your life. And we're going to talk about just one of those, this last one of these gifts, and they're all listed in Romans chapter 12, verse 6 through 8. You might want to turn there if you've never noticed these gifts. So if you'll notice what he says beginning in verse 6. Since we have gifts that differ, watch that. He created us all differently. Since we have gifts that differ according to the grace given to us, each of us is to exercise them accordingly. That is, I'm to exercise that spiritual gift that God has given me. Listen, if it's prophecy according to our faith, if service in his serving, if it's teaching in his teaching, he who exhorts in his exhortation, he who gives with liberality, he who leads with diligence, and he who shows mercy with cheerfulness. Now let me say something very carefully here. While we speak in terms of motivational gifts, we're talking about that inner drive, that underlying motivation that motivates us to do what we do, the way we do it, think the way we think, and act the way we act. Because we're not all the same. And all the different personalities, on all the different spiritual gifts that God has given, he's given you a particular underlying motivational gift that suits you perfectly for your personality and the purpose for which God created you. Well, what about mercy? Well, let's look at this first characteristic of the mercy, and that is the person who has the gift of mercy has the ability to feel an atmosphere of joy or distress in the life of an individual or in a group. And what I want you to notice is this. While the person with the gift of mercy does not live by their particular emotions, they are extremely sensitive to other people's emotions. That's the way God has wired the person with the gift of mercy. And sometimes they will say things, we'll think, well, that must be your imagination. Well, I don't see any of that. Remember this, the gift of mercy can feel on a level that more than likely most of us cannot feel. And so sometimes we don't understand why they think the way they think, why they are so merciful and so loving and so caring and willing to go to the 10th and the 15th and the 20th mile to help somebody. That's the way God wired the person with the gift of mercy. They just feel it. And because they feel it, they're going to respond accordingly. Then, of course, there's the whole desire to remove hurts. Listen, remove hurts and bring healing to other people rather than to look for the benefits of that hurt. For example, a person who is going through some difficult situation. Let's say that they've gotten themselves in some kind of a problem because of their own disobedience. The person with the gift of mercy is not concerned about that. The person with the gift of mercy is concerned about what? About getting rid of their hurts, helping them to get through this, relieving them. And so you have to be careful with the gift of mercy that you don't get in the way of what God's trying to do in somebody's life. Now, someone else would say, well, we should all be merciful and we should all be understanding and we should all try to help people who are hurting. Correct. But if you get in God's way, the person that God's working on, that delays what God's doing in their life, and now he's having to work on you and the other person. Stay out of the way of what God's doing. And a person with the gift of mercy who's walking in the Spirit can discern, this is something as God is doing, and I need to back off, let him do it. Then I'll be there to catch them when they fall. I'll be there to wipe away the tears. I'll be there to encourage them and hold them up when the bottom drops out and God's through sifting and sanding and cutting away and working in their life. Then, of course, there's the greater concern for mental distress than for physical. A person, for example, who has the gift of mercy, they understand and they can have mercy and be tender and loving and considerate for people who have physical pain. But if you give them a choice, or if they see two situations, they're going to be drawn to the person who has deep emotional problems. Because you see, they have a depth of feeling that probably the rest of us don't have. They're able to vicariously, and the vicariously means that they're able to get under the pain and sense, that is, identify themselves with the other person's hurt. And the reason is, oftentimes God will allow difficulty and hardship and pain and suffering to be experienced by those who have the gift of mercy so that they can genuinely and truly, vicariously feel what the other person's feeling. And so the person with the gift of mercy, they're going to be drawn to that person who has physical, yes, but primarily mental and spiritual, emotional problems in their life. Somehow they are there to help them. And you will be surprised at the people that are drawn together. People who have an attraction to each other. And the only reason you can possibly think of, and I can think of so many illustrations, and I think, well, what do they have in common? Nothing, except one's hurting and the one's the helper. Mercy is going to be there. Then, of course, there's this whole issue of sensitivity to words and actions which will hurt other people. Now, the gift of mercy is the cheerfulness part and the joy part of the body of Christ. God's placed those mercy people there to do what? To sort of offset, oftentimes, our insensitivity or a sense of criticism or coming on maybe too harsh. The gift of mercy will step up, speak up, and I've had it to happen to me. Maybe I was criticizing something that I knew absolutely was wrong, and somebody else would speak something, and I knew the moment I felt so convicted, I thought, that's mercy. They know exactly what I'm saying is the truth. They know exactly the facts as good as I do. And here they are, wanting to just sort of, you know, well, everything, it's really not all that bad. And after all, everybody, nobody is perfect. And I'm sitting over here because that doesn't have to be my spiritual gift. Now, I can be merciful, but when I see something that's deadly wrong, absolute rebellion toward God, and deliberate and willful, I'm not going to be, well, let's just don't let it go. Mercy is going to reach out no matter what. What does it do? It balances all the rest of us. Sometimes we just need to keep our mouth shut, don't say anything, unless it's a wise, profitable, fruitful thing to do. Because you don't want to go around criticizing people. Sometimes they don't even know why they've done the things that they've done. Then, of course, there is the ability to sense. Now watch this carefully. I want you to watch this very carefully because I want to look at these words. Look at this. An ability to, listen, to sense genuine love, and a greater vulnerability. Listen, to deeper and more frequent hurts from the lack of love. Now watch this carefully. The ability to sense genuine love. That is a person who has that gift of mercy because they're loving and because that's a part of their whole makeup. Not only can they sense genuine love, but along with that becomes a greater sense of vulnerability to deeper and more frequent hurts from the lack of love. That is, the person with the gift of mercy makes themselves vulnerable and oftentimes gets hurt. But you know what? The person with the gift of mercy, when they're walking in the Spirit, They're willing to get hurt, willing to be vulnerable, willing to be rejected by the person that they try to help. But sometimes when that hurt goes on and on and on and on, even they can only handle so much. And they pull down the shade, build up the wall, encase themselves, and then wonder why and what it is they're missing in life. What it is they're missing in life is one of those blessings that God has intended for all of us. And when I think of the people who live under the same roof, some of them, oftentimes one of them is a prisoner. You wouldn't see that openly physically. They can drive together, party together, do this together, whatever it might be. But emotionally, one of them's a prisoner. Can't love. Refuse. They've been hurt, and now they're in this relationship. And they just can't let go and be vulnerable to love once again. Very important.

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2: By a relationship that has no closeness, no genuine intimacy. Intimacy says, I want to hear what you have to say. I'm interested in what interests you. I care about you. How can I help you? How can I encourage you today? What is it that you need from me? Please forgive me for what I said. That was an oversight on my part. In other words, intimacy deals with every single aspect of our thinking. Mercy, listen. The need to measure acceptance by physical closeness and quality time together, very, very important in the life of mercy. That principle alone, the person with the gift of mercy can handle it very well unless that's there. And here's what they do. Watch this carefully. When the person has the gift of mercy is married to somebody like this, here's what they do. Since they don't get closeness, and they don't get this sense of intimacy in this time, they make the big mistake. They'll start looking around to see what else is out there that may be able to meet some kind of need in their life. They get so hungry for relationship, intimacy. Here's the tragedy. Oftentimes, they step way down from God's plan and purpose for their life, trying to satisfy something that is not satisfied. Then there's the tendency to avoid firmness. Now watch this. A person with a gift of mercy has a tendency to avoid firmness unless they see how it will benefit the other person. Now we talked about how that person can get in God's way. Well, oftentimes the person, let's say for example, here's a parent. They know their son or their daughter is being disobedient, and somehow their gift of mercy, they don't want to hurt their feelings, they don't want to drive them away, and in their genuine loving caring for their child, oftentimes are not firm enough. And being able to say, no, you can't, or you must not, or you must do this. And so they have a tendency sometimes not to be as firm as they should be. Now, this does not mean that all mercies lack firmness. But it means, for example, when they're in the flesh, they can lack firmness. Or if they're not mature enough in their own relationship to God to realize, watch this carefully, that being rejected by your kids is not the worst thing in the world. Being rejected by somebody, listen, is not the worst thing in the world when you have done the right thing, said the right thing, led them in the right way, giving them strong instruction. To be rejected by them is not the worst thing in the world. Even worse than that is to fail to instruct them properly, to fail to be firm, and to fail to be supportive in the expression of that firmness. Well, a person who has the gift of mercy can oftentimes find themselves in a position not being as firm as they ought to, or the husband will say to the wife, will you do it? Because he doesn't want to get rejected. And the same thing is true in a job. If you have a job and you have people working for you, if you're not firm about some things, you know what happens? The whole organization falls apart because somebody is not taking a strong stand to say, this is the goal, these are the goals, this is how we operate, and these are the rules we go by so that everybody can accomplish and achieve what we've set out to achieve. You have to be firm. Sometimes that's very, very difficult for the person who has the gift of mercy. But that's the way they're, it's just real tough for a person with the gift of mercy to say, no, you're not. But there comes times when all of us have to say that. Then, of course, there's the whole issue of closing our spirit to those who are insincere and insensitive. Now, because they are loving and because they are caring and because they genuinely want to help, when they see insincerity on a person's life, in their life, and they see that they're insensitive, for example, the prophet, the teacher, the administrator can walk right by, and if they're in the flesh, they can be very insensitive or say things that are insensitive. The gift of mercy can't handle that. And so they close their spirit to a person who is insensitive and insincere. Why? Because remember what we said, loyalty, devotion,

0: caring, loving. It is the very opposite of what they feel and what they think. None of us like someone else to be insensitive to us. We don't like someone being insincere, not telling the truth, not being faithful, not being loyal, not being devoted. When the person with the gift of mercy sees that, they close their spirit because they cannot handle that. Now, I just simply want to encourage you, listen carefully. I want to encourage you, don't lay these notes down somewhere. You're going to meet someone who has this gift. Or it may be that you have this gift. Now you understand why you act and feel the way you do. Or now you understand why your spouse, your friend, the person you work with, why they react to you the way they do. Once you understand, once you apply these principles, here's what happens. You understand yourself better, understand your relationship to God better. That's the way He wired you. That's the way you are. And you understand the people you live with, that you work with, that you play with better. That makes all relationships better when you understand and you're willing to apply it to your life. Now, you may be saying, well, I'm not even a Christian, so how does that relate to me? Well, let's put it this way. Until you receive Jesus Christ as your personal Savior, nothing's going to work. It may work for you money-wise, prestige, prominence, and all the rest, but you know what? Not contentment, not joy, moments of happiness, maybe yes, but no genuine contentment, no real peace, no real joy, no real sense of achievement and accomplishment that God has helped you in. But it's sort of you against the world. It's either all of me or all of God, one of the two. When you trust the Lord Jesus Christ as your Savior and your sin debt's paid in full, you're forgiven of your sin by simply asking Him to forgive you of your sin based on what He did at the cross, recognizing that He has the right to your life to guide you, direct you all the days of your life. Once you surrender your life to Him and the Spirit of God comes into your life and grants to you a spiritual gift, everything about your life begins to change. Why? 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And it's yours for the asking and the believing if you'll trust the Lord Jesus Christ for the forgiveness of your sins and trust the Holy Spirit to do His work in your life.
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0: I was up in Alaska photographing and with two of my friends. I loved every minute of it. And all the wonderful sights we saw and all the things we photographed, from grizzly bears to whales to beavers to otters to you name it, and all the beautiful scenery. Do you know what? It would only have been partially fun without them there. There's something about friendship, closeness, intimacy, being interested in the same thing and talking about the same thing, mutual interest in each other, supporting of each other and helping each other and learning from one another. Here's the problem. In every circumstance of life, it's all about me or it's all about God. That's the way it is. If I'm wrapped up in myself, and only what pleases me and helps me and encourages me and strengthens me and me. If it's all about God, then you know what? I'm going to be interested in you. I'm going to be interested in him and her and you and this and that. And a person's wrapped up in themselves. If it's all about me, I'm not going to be able to love someone else. I'm not going to learn from someone else. I'm not going to teach someone. If it's all about me, we miss out on what life's all about.
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4: 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Coming up next, we have Unlimited Grace with Brian Chappell. 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
12: I'm Steve O'Dell with Mission Network News. Chinese President Xi Jinping meets with U.S. President Donald Trump today in Washington. Christians hope China's persecuted church will be part of the agenda. Todd Nettleton with the Voice of the Martyrs USA highlights Pastor John Tsao.
13: He has already served his 7-year prison sentence, but he has not been allowed to leave China. He's not been issued a passport or an exit visa or the ability to leave. Now, he has residency status here in the United States. His wife is actually American, and so he could come to America if the Chinese will allow him to leave. But now he's also been diagnosed with late-stage cancer.
12: Pray Today's summit addresses religious freedom and Pastor Tsao's case. Pray, too, for strength for China's persecuted church. Next, Iran is among the fastest-growing churches in the world, but it is one of the most difficult places to reach with the gospel. To fill the immense need, Lana Silk says Transform Iran developed an AI chatbot named Kairos, designed to lead people to Jesus.
14: It's answering questions in a really thoughtful, Bible-based, considered way.
12: It has helped people who cannot find human support or do not feel initially comfortable with it. Silk tells the story of a woman who committed adultery and broke her marriage, but then talked to the chatbot and was directed to the grace of God and reconciliation with her husband.
14: Kairos, you know, just the way the tool is designed, it just keeps pushing for the next step. It pushed her to then go and involve their pastor.
12: This AI tool is available in most countries and is free to use for the poor and persecuted. Pray that those who need it find it, and that it will accelerate faith. 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I'm Steve O'Dell.

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1: I mean, these are the things we require of people, to say that they are right in the church, right with Christ, right with heaven. That they have to say, I believe in God, I believe Jesus is his son. Why isn't it enough? The reason that's not enough is that those things can be said, even thought, purely in human strength.
2: 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In today's episode, Pastor Brian shares a lesson from John chapter 3 as Jesus speaks to Nicodemus. He's confronted with the truth that we all must face. 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And while you're there, look for Pastor Brian's book, The Multi-Generational Church Crisis. This compelling book asks the question of the church, what could be accomplished in the name of Christ if we could better understand each other? Let's hear now from Dr. Brian Chappell as he shares the lesson, You Must Be Born Again.
1: I wonder if you can imagine being with me a few months ago on a trip to a pastor's conference that was happening in Geneva, Switzerland. Flew into Geneva at the airport, exchanged some dollars for some Swiss francs, went and spoke at the conference in that morning, drove to my hotel, had a meal there, took out my Swiss francs to pay, and the cashier said, "Your money's no good here." "Wait, I just gave you francs." "Yes, you gave me Swiss francs. You're in France." "Well, I didn't know that. You see, I was right on the border, and that little police station I passed at one point on the way to my hotel wasn't just a police station, it was a border station. I didn't read French. So I didn't see that I had actually passed into another realm. And the currency that I thought was good wasn't going to work at all." You get the analogy, I think. Here is Nicodemus. He is a religious ruler in his realm. In ancient Judaism, he should be just fine. And yet he approaches Jesus, a man that he himself declares is from God and with God, and Jesus says, "Your money's no good here. The currency that you think will make you all right with God in heaven won't work, because you're depending on earthly things to make you right with a heavenly God." Now, the way that Jesus says that, while it may be familiar to many of you, has to be shocking to Nicodemus, and perhaps shocking to people who begin to examine his status, his beliefs, his profession. After all, if you would begin to examine what we know about Nicodemus, even from the very first verse of John chapter 3, you recognize that there is lots of good in his life. You can see, now there was a man of the Pharisees named Nicodemus. For a lot of us in this culture, if you identify anybody as a Pharisee, that's not a very nice title. Nobody wants to be identified as a Pharisee, because we have all the notions of being pharisaical, being legalistic, and being harsh with people. But that's not necessarily the connotation in Jesus' time. The Pharisees would be the guys in the white hats, the good guys, the ones who were striving to be religiously good before the world. After all, these Pharisees were actually a part of a larger group known as the Hasidic Jews. At a time, and now just think how much history comes around, at a time that Syria invaded Israel and occupied it, there were those people who refused to bow to the Syrian gods or to maintain anything that would be contrary to historic Jewish religion. They were known as the holy ones, the godly people, the Hasidic Jews. They maintained faithfulness to God under great persecution and oppression from the Syrians. At some point in history, there was a group of Jews that rose up to oppose the Syrians. They were known as the Maccabees. The Maccabees were a rebel cause that won the war. But once they won the war, they became corrupt. And they began turning away from Jewish traditions. And there were a few people out of the Hasidic Jews who maintained pure faith. They were the pure ones, the separated people, known as the Purisim, or to our ears, the Pharisees. These were the ones who were willing at great oppression and cost to separate out for purity's sake, to be a people separated under God for his calling and goodness. And that is who Nicodemus is. He is a Pharisee, but more than that, in verse 1 it says, he is a ruler of the Jews, not just an ordinary Pharisee. A number of you will know now, in Jewish culture at that time, there was a Senate, as it were, a ruling council that was known as the Sanhedrin. And this ruling council had two parties, not Republican and Democrat, but Pharisee and Sadducee. Now, for those of you who are in this church, you may not realize it, but you're on the side of the Pharisees. After all, you may remember in Acts 23 when Paul is arrested for what he is teaching and he is brought before the Sanhedrin. Paul actually begins to kind of defend himself by saying, you rulers of Israel, you have to recognize that the reason that I have been arrested and here in trouble is because I believe in the resurrection. I believe in the resurrection of the dead. And suddenly the Pharisees are on his side because the Pharisees believed in resurrection. The Sadducees, the liberals of their day, did not believe in resurrection. The Sadducees did not believe in the continuing validity of the Old Testament. The Sadducees did not believe that the miracles described in the Old Testament were correct, that they were not more than just mythology. It was the Pharisees who said, the Bible is true, the miracles are true, the Bible says there will be a resurrection of the dead, and we believe it. The Pharisees were saying, what the Bible says is true, and we were hold to it. Now, they didn't just hold to the beliefs of the Bible, they held to the practices of the Bible. It was the Pharisees who continued to give tithes and offerings for the care of the poor. It was the Pharisees who said, whether we're in the synagogue or out of the synagogue, we should live consistently for the Lord in every phase of life. The Pharisees were even those who said, but we're not going to approach life as though it's somehow some separated order that we can live apart from ordinary interactions with people. They weren't like the Essenes, who would go in extremism and live out in the desert and try to live their faith apart from people. The Pharisees said, we're going to live our faith among people. And when the Zealots, another party of Jews, said, what we really need to do is bring out the weapons and fight the Romans, the new oppressors, the Pharisees said, not that either. Fighting the Romans is God's job, not our job. Now, I want you to think about these Pharisees. They believe the Bible. They believe the miracles of the Bible. They believe the great miracle of the Bible, that there will be a resurrection of the dead. They live balanced lives, not going out into the desert, not trying to overthrow the government, saying we simply need to live for the Lord in every phase of life. I kind of like these guys. I kind of recognize them. Because a lot of us do our shopping at Pharisees R Us. Right? We believe the Bible's true. We believe the miracles are true. We believe in the resurrection of the dead. We believe we ought to live our life faithfully among other people. And yet Jesus hears all of that, and he says to Nicodemus, this man who has all this rich religious currency, your money's no good here. This is not what's going to make you right with God. What troubles us is not so much the background, but what Nicodemus actually says that Jesus says is still not good enough currency. Verse 2, this man came to Jesus by night and said to him, Rabbi, we know that you are a teacher come from God, for no one can do these signs that you do unless God is with him. Now, a lot of very significant things being said. Nicodemus first addresses Jesus as Rabbi, which is the language that a student would give to a respected teacher. You are a respected teacher. Now, Nicodemus is a ruler in Israel. He's in the high church council, and he is speaking to this itinerant Jewish preacher who lives in the dust of the fields and walks the roads just teaching people who will gather on the sidewalks of the day. And he is saying to Jesus, Rabbi, I mean, this is a little bit like, you know, Einstein talking to a math whiz in junior high and saying, hey, professor, explain a few things to me. I mean, this is not right for him to be addressing Jesus with such respect. And the respect is genuine. He says to Jesus, you couldn't be doing the miracles if you weren't from God. And if God were not with you, you're from God, and God is with you. And Jesus says to him, you must be born again.
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4: It may seem hard for younger Christians to believe, but people over 50 were raised during an era when 90% of Americans identified as Christian. These older believers were once part of a majority group that understood the mission of the church was to take control of our culture, to halt its evils. At the same time, Christians under 50 have lived their entire lives perceiving themselves as a minority that needs to make credible their faith to a secular, pluralistic culture. 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And now, more from Brian Chappell on today's Unlimited Grace.
1: You must be born again. Now, you should be taken aback if you are Nicodemus. Now, wait a second. I have good background, good belief, and now, good profession. I'm actually declaring I believe in God, and I believe this God is with you, and I believe you are doing miracles because you are with God. I mean, there will be another time in which some of Nicodemus's friends, the Pharisees, will say to Jesus, you cast out demons because you're from Satan. Nicodemus doesn't say that. He says, Jesus, you're performing miracles because you're from God and God is with you. This has to be troubling to each one of us today. If Jesus is not saying this is what makes you right with God, what does? I mean, after all, we just expect people to say, listen, the reason I know I'm right with God is I believe in God. Have you heard that? People say, I believe in God. And Nicodemus saying, I believe in God. Now, there's a problem in the Bible with that, though, right? Brother of Jesus, James, says to people who say you believe in God, he says, great. You believe in God, and you do well. But even the devils believe. The fact that you believe in an objective creator, the fact that you believe in a God, doesn't mean that your money is good with God. That thing in itself is not the coinage that's going to get you into the realm of God. Well, but surely he believes more than that. He says of Jesus, you are from God. and God is with you. This is more than just saying, I believe in some objective concept of a God. I believe that Jesus is from God and Jesus is with God. Surely that's enough. Well, unfortunately, other people have claimed that are not of God at all. I mentioned this to you last week. Do you remember when Jesus speaking to his mother and she asked for some fix of the wine problem at the wedding? Jesus says, "What does that have to do with me?" And I mentioned to you that phrase, "What does that have to do with me?" is a phrase most often in the Gospels out of the mouths of demons as they say, "Jesus, what do we have to do with you? We're from different places. We're from different realms." And one very good place to see that is in Mark the first chapter and verse 24. Jesus is teaching in the synagogue, and there is a man who is demon-possessed, and in verse 24 of Mark chapter 1 it says this, "What have you to do with us, Jesus of Nazareth? Have you come to destroy us? I know who you are, the Holy One of God." The demon does not just say he believes in God. He believes that Jesus is the Christ. That Jesus is the one sent from God to deliver the world. And what Jesus is saying to Nicodemus is, listen, you may believe in God. You may even believe that I am from God. And that's not enough. Why isn't it enough? I mean, these are the things we require of people to say that they are right in the church, right with Christ, right with heaven. That they have to say, I believe in God, I believe Jesus is his son. The reason that's not enough is that those things can be said, even thought, purely in human strength and human ability. I mean, you can objectively just believe it's true. And that's ultimately not what Jesus is talking about. Let me give you an example. When I was in my first year of seminary, we were playing football, flag football, out one day just kind of letting off a little steam. And we knew we were going to win because we had a guy who'd been a college quarterback on our team. So we're getting ready to play, and he's not there. We wait around. He doesn't show. It's halftime. He's still not there. We're late in the ball game. He finally shows up. And instead of looking guilty and downcast, he's got this big smile on his face. We're saying, "What are you so happy about? We're losing here." And he said, "Listen, I'm sorry I'm late, but the reason I am late is that I shared the gospel today with one of our classmates. And he accepted Jesus as his Savior, and he's now born again." Now, we wanted to rejoice, but immediately there's some questions in our mind. Now, what do you mean he's born again? Listen, when all of us came to seminary, when we applied, we had to write down on the application our testimony. What we believed. Did we really believe the Bible was true? Did we believe that God was the creator of the universe? Did we believe that Jesus was his son? We all said that. And we began to say, well, if somebody who's among our classmates is now saying he's born again, when he filled out his application, he must have been lying. I don't think he was lying. I think he was leaning on the wrong thing. What he was actually leaning on was the fact that he had it all right. He believed the right things. He said the right things. He was doing the right. And he was right with God because of what he had done. And being born again means you have to rely on God alone and what he does, not even on your correct behavior, background, or even your correct profession. Your reliance is upon God. You want to see it? It's kind of tough, I know, because it's not what we expect, even coming from Jesus. Verse 3, Jesus says to Nicodemus, "Truly, truly, I say to you, unless one is born again, he cannot see the kingdom of God." Now, it doesn't mean you can't say the right things. Nicodemus is about to say the right things. But what it's saying is this, to see the kingdom of God is an expression for seeing the true power of God. That when the kingdom of God comes, not only is the presence of Christ there, but the power of God is present. And it's not just to be seen. If you look at verse 5, toward the end you will say that unless one is born of water and the Spirit, he cannot enter the kingdom of God. There's got to be something that happens whereby you are supernaturally changed. Being born again is not just something of nature, of flesh, of human decision. And I'm not saying it doesn't involve those things. Just as I want to commend Nicodemus for good background and good belief and good profession, all those things are good. But if you think that just what you do and what you say and what you believe is going to make you right with a heavenly God, you have a problem. And the problem is what's expressed in verse 6, if you look at it. That which is born of the flesh is flesh. And that which is born of the Spirit is spirit. If you're expecting to have a right spiritual relationship with God, you can't just be depending on human mechanisms, human words, human thoughts, human action. The human is not going to get you to heaven. I mean, listen, if you plant soybeans, you're not going to get corn, right? You expect to plant and produce the same thing. You can't plant in the flesh and expect something of the Spirit to return. Now, as easy as that is to say, you must recognize it must be hard for Nicodemus. I've lived a good life. I've said the right things. I believed the right things. I taught the right things. And if it's really true, what Jesus is saying, that there has to be a supernatural act of God by which I would be born of the Spirit, I can't make that happen. I've got to depend upon something else. And that's exactly what Jesus says. Verse 7, do not marvel that I said to you, you must be born again. Okay? I can't depend on the human to get to heaven. I can't depend on the things of the flesh to accomplish the things of the Spirit. I must be born again. Any questions? How do I do that? I mean, what are you really saying is required here? Well, we don't have to ask the question only because Nicodemus is going to ask it for us. Verse 4. Nicodemus said to Jesus, who has just said, a man can't see the kingdom of God unless he's born again. Verse 4, Nicodemus said to him, how can a man be born when he is old? Can he enter a second time into his mother's womb and be born? Now, you have to recognize a couple of things. Okay, first, if it's hard for a 10-pound baby to come out, think how hard it is for a 180-pound man to get in. Actually, don't think about that. Think about this instead. Nicodemus is no dummy. When Jesus is saying, you must be born again, not of the flesh, but of the Spirit, not of human means, but of heavenly means, Nicodemus is no dummy. I mean, he recognizes this is a metaphor. He's not expecting physically to enter again into his mother's womb. So why does he kind of fend off the statement of Jesus with this obvious silly question? Are you saying I have to enter again into my mother's womb? Because he is having to shield both his sense of loss and longing. What would be the loss? If I were to say to you, everything you banked on, good background, been to this church or another good church all my life and my family before, and I believe the right things, believe the Bible's true, and I believe that God is real, and I believe that Jesus died for that, I believe that. And I were to say to you, that money is no good with God. If you're depending on what you do and think and believe, that's got no currency with God. Because you're depending on human coinage to satisfy a heavenly spirit.
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5: Weather. Drier weather settling on in for the wee hours of the morning, overcast and foggy, the overnight low dropping into the upper 40s. Becoming partly sunny on Saturday with our high near 65, dry Saturday night, a low upper 40s, and plenty of sunshine Sunday, the high upper 60s. Keeping it dry Monday and again on Tuesday. I'm meteorologist Jennifer Naramore on KPDQ.
6: Welcome to Bible Q&A with John MacArthur, Bible teacher and author of the best-selling MacArthur New Testament Commentary Series. This is Denny Nugent, and today's question takes us to Colossians 1, where Paul refers to the, quote, mystery which has been hidden from the past ages and generations, but has now been manifested to his saints. What is that mystery, John, and why is it revealed only to Christians?
7: You know, the Old Testament is full of marvelous truths about God, about man, about redemption. But there are some things that are not in the Old Testament. The full, rich understanding that relates to the coming of Messiah, his life, his death, his burial, his resurrection, his ascension. Those are things that are only in a veiled way demonstrated in the Old Testament and prophesied. That's why the end of the 11th chapter of Hebrews says the things that those people looked for and believed in, they didn't fully see. So the mystery is truth that was hidden in the Old Testament. Paul calls it mystery hidden from past ages. That is now revealed or manifest to the saints in the New Testament. The New Testament itself talks about the mystery of the incarnation, the mystery of Israel's unbelief, the mystery of lawlessness, the mystery of the oneness of the body of Christ, a unity of Jew and Gentile in the church, the mystery of the rapture, the mystery of Christ in us, the hope of glory. All of those embody the great theme of mystery. And by mystery, the Bible doesn't mean something that you can't figure out, not a riddle, but simply something hidden in the Old Testament, fully revealed in the New. Paul was an apostle unfolding the mystery.
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12: 3 weeks ago, I was preaching at Atlantic Union College in South Lancaster, Massachusetts. And during that sermon, I invited our Chinese pastors, three of them, to participate with me and tell their stories. Let me share with you about Mr. Chen. Mr. Chen was a member of the Red Army. He was a communist and believed that Christianity was for mindless, ignorant peasants. He thought nobody that has any brain could possibly be a Christian. In 1991, 92, and 93, a mighty revival swept through northeastern China in the Seventh-day Adventist Church. And one local congregation began to pray and seek God. And the Spirit was poured out in an unusual way. And they began to baptize in that one church 2,000 to 3,000 people every year. The pastor baptized people for a week in the baptismal waters. The pastor entered into the waters about 8:30, 9 o'clock in the morning and baptized people all day for 1 week. These people were thoroughly indoctrinated. They were coming to church for about a year, and at the end of the year, they'd have the baptismal services. In 3 years, they baptized in that one congregation between 8,000 and 9,000 people. The Holy Spirit was poured out in a mighty way. Well, Mr. Chen's wife came to those meetings at that great revival, and she was baptized, unbeknown to him, because he was off in the Red Army. His brother was baptized. His father and mother was baptized. When Mr. Chen came back to home, he was absolutely astounded and angry. He said, "What in the world is my wife doing? Joining this sect, becoming one of these ignoramus Christians. I've got to straighten her out." But as hard as he tried, she was firm to her convictions. He ranted, he raved, he threatened to beat her, but she was faithful to her convictions. At times, Mr. Chen would come into the local Adventist church and break up the services, disrupt it. But his wife was faithful to the call of Christ. On one occasion, he came to the outside of the church and smashed all the windows out with rocks. But his wife was faithful to her convictions. He was impressed with her faithfulness, but threatened to leave her. At about this same time, she developed a very strange eye disease and needed to go into the hospital. As she went into the hospital, she had a serious operation on her eye and a very large patch on that one eye. The doctor told her not to do any more reading. Her husband sat by her hospital bed day after day, week after week. But he noticed that she was picking up the Bible and with the patch on the one eye, holding her Bible out and reading it. This frustrated Mr. Chen. He said, "Look, darling, you're going to go totally blind. And not only will I have a wife that's a Christian, I'll have a blind wife." He said, "Let me read to you." She handed him her Bible. And she said, "Read the book of Job." He began to read the book of Job. And on one Sabbath afternoon, they read the entire book of Job together. He was absolutely stunned with this man who had gone through trial, gone through difficulty, gone through challenges. This man that had family problems. This man that had lost his possessions. But this Job that was so faithful to God. And he saw God working in Job's life in remarkable ways. Now, when Mr. Chen came to the end of the book of Job, he read passages like this, and if you have your Bible, please take it, and turn to the last chapter of the book of Job. Mr. Chen could not believe his eyes as he read these passages. because God had turned Job's sorrow into joy. He had turned his tears into rejoicing. He turned his mourning into jubilation. He turned his tragedy into triumph. Take your Bible and look at Job chapter 42, verse 10. Mr. Chen read this and he was amazed. And the Lord restored Job's losses when he prayed for his friends. Indeed, the Lord gave Job twice as much as he had before. Let your eyes drop down to verse 12, Job 42, verse 12. Now the Lord blessed the latter days of Job more than the beginning. Look at Job 42, verse 16. And this Job lived 140 years and saw his children and grandchildren for four generations. Mr. Chen was absolutely amazed at a God that was that powerful. A God that was that incredible. A God that was that amazing. A God that could take the tears and bring joy, the tragedy and bring triumph. Mr. Chen continued reading the Bible secretly. When his wife would go out for treatment, Mr. Chen would take the Bible out of the drawer and secretly read it. When she would have doctor's appointment, he would read it. And there was that day that Mr. Chen knelt by that bed and surrendered his life to Jesus Christ. Today, he is a pastor in that very city where that revival took place, and they have 400 churches and 20,000 members. You know, throughout the Bible, there are numerous examples of God leading people from tragedy to triumph. Think about Joseph. He goes from the pit to the prison to the palace, from tragedy to triumph. Think about Daniel. He's faithful to God, lives through Babylonian captivity, goes into captivity when he's 17 years old, but eventually becomes the prime minister of Egypt, or of Babylon. Daniel goes from tragedy to triumph. Or think of Esther. She's a slave girl, but she becomes the queen, goes from tragedy to triumph. Now, the greatest example, of course, is Christ himself. The Friday of Jesus' crucifixion did not look hopeful at all. If there ever was a dark day, it was that one. And I'd like you to take your Bible and turn to Matthew, the 26th chapter. Because let's try to look at what's taking place around the crucifixion. The attitudes that are taking place that day. It sure does not look hopeful at all for Jesus. And if you didn't know anything else except the crucifixion story, if you didn't know any of the prophecies that led up to it, or if you didn't know the story of the resurrection following it, you would say this is one of the most depressing stories that I've ever read. If all you knew was the tragedy of the cross, if that's all you saw, you would think to yourself, this is a devastating blow for Christianity. Here, the leader of the Christian faith hangs on a cruel cross with a crown of thorns upon his head, with blood running down his face, with nails through his hands, with his side pierced, crying out, "It is finished. My God, why have you forsaken me?" If that's all you knew nothing leading up to the cross, nothing following the cross, you would say, what a tragedy. If all you read were the reactions of people to Jesus dying on the cross, you would say, what a tragedy. Let's look at four reactions to the cross. The first reaction is the reaction of the disciples. You find that in Matthew chapter 26, and you're looking there in Matthew 26 and verse 56. Matthew 26, verse 56. But all this was done that the scripture of the prophets might be fulfilled. Verse 56. Then all the disciples forsook him and fled. Not too pleasant, isn't it? Here he's with his disciples for 3.5 years, and every single one of those disciples forsake him. Every single one of those disciples at that moment flee. All of his disciples forsook him and fled. What a tragedy. Let's look at the reaction of the Jews. Matthew chapter 27, verse 22 to 25. We looked at the reaction of the disciples, now the reaction of the Jews. Matthew 27, verse 22 to 25. This is at the trial of Christ when Pilate offers the crowd either Jesus or Barabbas. Pilate said to them, "What then shall I do with Jesus, who is called Christ?" They all said to him, "Let him be crucified." Then the governor said, "Why? What evil has he done?" But they cried out all the more, saying, "Let him be crucified." When Pilate saw that he could not prevail at all, rather that a tumult was rising, he took water and washed his hands before the multitude, saying, "I am innocent of the blood of this just person. You see to it." Now all the people cried out, and who are they? The Jewish masses, the Jewish crowd. And all the people answered and said, "His blood be on us and our children." So the people he came to redeem, the Bible says he came to his own, and his own received him what? Not. So you look at the disciples, they forsake him and flee. You look at the Jews, and the Jews say, "His blood be upon us and our children." If all you saw was the picture of the cross, it would be a tragedy. It would be, you'd say, "There is no hope here." You'd be filled with hopeless despair. Look at the reaction of the Romans. We looked at the reaction of the disciples, the reaction of the Jews. Look at the reaction of the Romans there at the cross. The voices surrounding the cross were not very hopeful at all to Jesus. Not hopeful at all. This moment, if you just look at the cross and nothing more, could easily have been a moment of great despair.
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2: Matthew 27, verse 41 and 42. What is the reaction of the religious leaders? Matthew 27, verse 41 and 42. We've seen the disciples forsook him. The Jews said, "Let his blood be upon us and our children." The Roman soldiers spit upon him and mocked him. What about the religious leaders? Certainly they must have been somewhat more hopeful and optimistic. Not at all. Matthew 27, verse 41 and 42. Likewise, the chief priests also mocking with the scribes, the elders said, "He saved others, himself he cannot save. If he's the king of Israel, let him come down from the cross and we will believe him." What hopeless despair. It was dark, dark Friday. The flowers drooped their heads. The sun ceased its shining. The thunder rolled and the lightning flashed. It was dark, dark Friday. And Christ's own statement on the cross indicates bewilderment, confusion. He says in Matthew 27, verse 45 and 46, "My God, my God, why have you forsaken me?" Sin is so evil. Sin is so wicked. Sin is so terrible that for that moment, even the Savior could not see the Father's face. Even for that moment, there was the hiding of the Father's face. And it appeared to Christ that even God had forsaken him. But a prophecy, centuries old, was waiting for its fulfillment. A prophecy over 1,000 years old was waiting to come to fruition very, very soon. Now, when Jesus died, he did not die with despair. He said, "Father, into thy hands I commend my spirit." But David had made a prediction. A prediction centuries old that on that Sunday morning would be fulfilled. Take your Bible and turn to Psalm 16. Because God is a master at turning tragedy into triumph. He is a master at turning defeat into victory. He is a master at turning sorrow into joy. And here's a prophecy 1,000 years old that waited as a seed in the earth to bloom and to grow and to blossom. Here is a prophecy centuries old that waited for the right time for its fulfillment. Psalm 16, verse 9 and 10. David predicted that although Christ would go into the grave, that his body would never see corruption. In other words, that he would be resurrected from the dead. Psalm 16, verse 9 and verse 10. "Therefore my heart is glad, and my glory rejoices. My flesh will rest in hope." That's what Jesus said. You know, when he said, "Father, into thy hands I commend my spirit," what he was saying is, "My flesh is resting in hope." The hope of the resurrection. The hope of a new day that will dawn. The hope of an empty tomb. The hope of the glory of Sunday morning. Then, verse 10. Here is the prophecy. "You will not leave my soul." That's my life, my person, my being in Sheol. Sheol is the grave. "Nor will you allow your Holy One to see corruption. You'll show me the path of life." So Jesus knew of this prophecy. And although he could not see through the portals of the tomb, by faith he believed that his body would not be left in corruption, that he would be raised from the dead by the glory of the Father. Friday's tragedy gave way to Sunday's triumph. The old rugged cross yielded to the empty tomb. The crucified Savior became our resurrected Lord. The dying Lamb became our living priest. The darkness that engulfed the cross gave way to the glorious light of resurrection morning. The soldiers that watched him die fell over as dead men as the glory of the Lord was resurrected. You know, I love that song, "Rise Again," the words and music by Dallas Holm. It goes like this: "Go ahead, drive the nails in my hands.

0: at me where you stand. Go ahead and say it isn't me. The day will come when you will see, because I'll rise again. There's no power on earth that can tie me down. Yes, I'll rise again, because death cannot keep me in the ground. You see, the resurrection reveals that we serve an all-powerful God that turns every tragedy into triumph. Amen. The resurrection reveals that Christ is alive, the tomb is empty, and that makes all the difference. Now, commenting on the death of Christ on the cross and how the resurrection impacts our own lives. Because the question we have to ask is, what difference does the empty tomb make to you and to me today? What difference does it make that Christ turned the tragedy of Calvary into the glory of the resurrection? How does that relate to me when I live on Monday and Tuesday and Thursday and Friday? What difference does that make in my life? Ellen White makes this magnificent statement in Desire of Ages, page 692. This is worth noting. Christ rejoiced that he could do more for his followers than they could ask or think. He spoke with assurance, knowing that an almighty decree had been given before the world was made. See, what was the mighty decree given before the world was made? It was that Christ would triumph over the principalities and powers of hell. It is that the devil is a defeated foe. Notice, I continue, Jesus knew the truth, armed with the omnipotence of the Holy Spirit, would conquer in the contest with evil, and that the blood-stained banner would wave triumphantly over his followers. You and I need not march to heaven as a band of mourners. The victory in Jesus Christ has been won. Hallelujah. It's been won. We can walk to heaven triumphantly, not with our heads bowed in gloom and doom, not looking at all the troubles and trials around us. Christ has triumphed over the principalities and powers of hell. The tomb is empty. Now notice what Ellen White says. Jesus knew that the life of his trusting disciples would be like his, a series of uninterrupted victories, not seen to be such here, but recognized as such in the great hereafter. The life of Jesus' followers would be a life of what? A life of what? Uninterrupted what? Victories, not seen to be such here, but from the perspective of eternity. Have you gone through some crushing blows in your life? Some tragedies, some defeats. When we look back from the perspective of eternity, we will choose to be led exactly like God has led us. We will look back and we will see our darkest moments and our shattered dreams and our frustrated hopes as stair steps of uninterrupted victory for the glory of God. Amen. It is fascinating to consider the fact that Jesus turns every tragedy of our life into a triumph, every defeat into a victory, that we can trust him that he is doing things right. One of Charles Fitch's favorite songs was that song, Lo He Comes, Lo Jesus Comes. You have your hymnals? Take it. I need to tell you something about this song. Notice the first verse. Watch you saints with eyelids wakening. Lo, the powers of heaven are shaking. Keep your lamps all trimmed and burning, ready for your Lord's returning. Now it's that chorus that I want you to do. Let's read the chorus together. You ready to read? 598. Reading the chorus. Lo He Comes, Lo Jesus Comes. Lo, he comes all glorious. Jesus comes to reign victorious. He comes. Yes, Jesus comes. See, that's what the early Adventists believed. They believed that Christ was coming. How could they be doubtful? How could they be discouraged? How could they be disappointed? Why? Because they had a hope. And that hope burned in their hearts. That hope burned in their soul. They believed Christ was coming. When you go out of this church today, go out with a joy in your heart. Christ has triumphed over the principalities and powers of hell.
1: Amen.
0: The tomb is empty. Jesus takes the grave and turns it from darkness to light. He took the tragedy of the cross and turned it into the glorious proclamation of the gospel. When you go out of this place today, go out knowing that you are part of an end time, last day movement that experienced a disappointment, but has accepted the Christ commission to proclaim the gospel to the ends of the earth. Does the church have some challenges today? It does. Did Israel have some challenges? It did. Did the New Testament church have some challenges? Certainly. But did God get Israel finally to the promised land? He did. Did God lead Israel in another direction? He led them directly to that promised land. It took them a while to get there, but they got there, right? Did God bless the New Testament church in spite of Peter's denial, in spite of Thomas's doubt, in spite of the problems James and John had? God poured out His Spirit. Their hearts were broken, and God did something with that New Testament church. There is something that has buoyed up Seventh-day Adventists throughout our history. We are not a people of gloom. We are a people of hope. Why? Because we believe that Jesus Christ is coming again, and there is nothing more hopeful. We look beyond the tragedy to the triumph. We look beyond to what's around us, to what's above us. We get our mind not on trials, but on joy. We focus not on what human beings are doing, but what Christ is doing. We are a people of what? Hope, not doom.
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0: Will Christ take this body of believers? The Adventist church, as enfeebled and defective as it may be, and cause it to gloriously triumph? 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We're not quite ready for translation yet. Maybe next week, but not today.

0: 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Coming up next, we have Dr. J. Vernon McGee in Through the Bible. 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
6: 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No one was there at the beginning except God.
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2: Your weather settling on in for the wee hours of the morning, overcast and foggy, the overnight low dropping into the upper 40s. Becoming partly sunny on Saturday with our high near 65, dry Saturday night, a low upper 40s, and plenty of sunshine Sunday, the high upper 60s. Keeping it dry Monday and again on Tuesday. I'm meteorologist Jennifer Naramore on KPDQ.
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6: I'd gone to bed early one night, and I was lying there waiting for my wife to finish some work in the kitchen. As she loaded the dishwasher, I could hear the gentle swish swishing from the other end of the house. Then suddenly, I realized that it wasn't the dishwasher at all. It was the squishy, rhythmic sound of my own heart beating in my ear instead of my chest where it belonged. I finally made an appointment with a specialist who told me that the muscles in my face were squeezing the vessels near my ear, and I was actually hearing the blood trying to get past those constricted channels. It's not dangerous, he told me. It's caused by stress. You're running too fast. The doctor had it right. Stress is a fact of life in this high-speed culture. I'm convinced that this kind of breathless living not only threatens our physical bodies, but it can be devastating to family life as well.
5: For more information, visit drdobsonminute.org.
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0: dispute as absentee voting is underway in the midterm elections. The decision leaves in place a Missouri Supreme Court ruling requiring the state to hold the November election using a map adopted in 2022. A new map passed last year was aimed at helping Republicans gain an additional U.S. House seat. It was used in the August primary, but Missouri's top court later ruled that it cannot take effect unless approved in a statewide referendum. I'm Lisa Dwyer.
1: U.S. Ambassador to Israel Mike Huckabee is pointing out the reasons Americans may be turning against Israel.
2: Israeli Prime Minister Benjamin Netanyahu defended his country's actions at the UN General Assembly in Manhattan. Speaking with News Nation, Huckabee said social media disinformation and foreign propaganda could be reasons for America's rising dissatisfaction toward Israel. He also noted it could be what he called a lack of biblical literacy and hatred toward those who believe that, quote, there is a God and that he's made up the rules for life. Huckabee said these people just want to be mad at Israel and blame them for everything. In New York, I'm Liz Warner.
1: A new report on Charlie Kirk's assassination last year says his Turning Point USA organization insisted he speak outdoors despite security concerns from officials at the university where he was killed. It also found that the university didn't properly assess dangers, including the possibility of a rooftop shooter. Those were among the key findings in a report released yesterday by Utah Valley University. A powerful nor'easter intensifying, generating storm force winds and massive waves along the East Coast. Millions are under warnings with dangerous conditions expected through the weekend. The National Weather Service warns of flooding along the mid-Atlantic coast. This is SRN News.
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9: 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It's Kevin McCullough, Monday through Friday, on That Kevin Show. And now, from the Connors and Sullivan Broadcast Studios, the man who is not what he wants to be, but is way grateful that he's not who he used to be, here,
1: welcome aboard. It's Friday, and Kevin McCullough, always pleased to have you with us. Thank you so much for checking in every day and doing what you can to become a clear thinker, to become someone who actually desires very greatly to use that clarity to impact the world and to make a difference in the world around us. I'm really, really pleased in the way that, you know, we are able to help encourage people and get them thinking along the lines of truth. What is truth? Why does truth matter? And what difference does it make? We've got a big show for you. We're going to finish up our week with David Wilson on How Do We Live? And we've been talking about excellence and what that looks like and why it's important. That's just straight ahead. Also, Dr. Gina Loudon is going to be with us. And a little bit later on, Jeanette Reynolds is going to be with us, a journalist who has penned a book observing 9/11 plus 25 and kind of some of the stories that we need to be thinking about. I don't know what it is, but over the last several weeks, months, but particularly hours and days, I've been thinking about the last days. You know, the last days. I don't mean for that to sound apocalyptic, but you can't really use that term without it sounding somewhat like that. I say that carefully because I would never try to set a date, and I have no interest in assigning a figure from Revelation to a politician I disagree with or anything like that. I've heard people do that. I've heard people say that Donald Trump was the Antichrist. I've heard people say that Barack Obama was the Antichrist. I've heard people say that Joe Biden was, I don't know, the beast or something like this. None of that is interesting to me at all. I have no interest in that. I've watched sincere people read the newspaper into ancient prophecy and then watched their confidence age very poorly. This means that this and that means that. But let me put a caution in that statement there, because reading the headlines and scripture side by side in the same quiet morning like I was this morning stirs questions that I can't set aside. For example, Paul told Timothy that difficult times would come. People would love themselves and they would love money. They would turn from what is good. They would hold to forms of godlessness, and they would also deny the power of godliness. A chapter later, Paul tells Timothy that people would drift from sound teaching toward voices that told them what they wanted to hear. Boy, does that sound like the day we live in. I can't even listen to the other side of the discussion. I only can hear my side. I recognize the temptations of our age in those words. I recognize those temptations in myself, which is less comfortable to admit. It would be easier to write only about what is wrong and broadcast only what is wrong and tell other people only what is wrong with everyone else. I don't think that would be honest, though. Still, what is unfolding around us, I think, deserves some attention. Let me just give you some examples. These are just kind of off the top of my head what I was thinking about this morning. Israel is growing more isolated, including here in the U.S. Pew Research found this spring that 60% of American adults view Israel unfavorably now, and that's up 7 points from a year ago. It's possible to question a government's decisions while caring for its people. That distinction matters, but such a rapid shift makes me wonder where public sentiment goes next and what becomes possible if criticism hardens into something darker. And I think we're seeing that. I think the
15: anti-Semitism that you're seeing in the culture is that something darker that is hardening. Moving to China, they're building a military on a timeline that's measured in decades. They're playing the slow game. Russia pursues its ambitions at a terrible human cost. They just chew up their own soldiers like hamburger meat. I'm not making any prophetic framework to find either of those developments sobering. The great powers of this world are planning and well beyond the next election. So they're thinking long term. Are we thinking long term? Closer to home, I find myself reflecting on another change. Zoran Mamdani and Abdul El Sayed winning consequential races. Hassan Piker building an audience that political leaders now feel like they have to patronize. In 2019, he said America deserved 9/11. He later said his phrasing was wrong and explained that he was criticizing American foreign policy. I hear that clarification. I still cannot hear the original words lightly, though. When 9/11 broke out, I was named host of my own show the day before. And on 9/11, I spent 18 hours on the air trying to find words for the grief of the country that we could barely pull together. These men may or may not hold the same views of the hijackers. I think they are all more similar.

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2: Paul's counsel to Timothy was to preach the word, endure hardship, faithfully do the work that God had given him. That's good counsel. For a broadcaster or a parent or a pastor or anyone wondering what kind of times these are that we live in. We may have years ahead of us that surprise us. We may be closer to the end than we can imagine. Either way, the calling remains the same. Know the Lord, speak the truth, love your neighbor, stay awake. The headlines can't tell us the hour, but they can remind us of whose we are and how we're meant to live until He does come. Some stuff that was on my mind today. I just need to share it. Kevin McCullough coming right back. It's That Kevin Show.
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6: I'm Steve O'Dell with Mission Network News. A key U.S. sanctions deadline took effect Wednesday, shutting down all but a handful of Iranian flights to Turkey, the UAE, and China. Amid growing isolation, a different shift is taking place. Edwin Abnous with Heart for Iran says many ordinary Iranians have become disillusioned with Islam.
7: Islam lost its legitimacy alongside with the government, but that does not mean that the Iranians threw away God and the idea of the supernatural altogether. They're still spiritual because that is woven into their identity.
6: Gospel doors are opening.
7: In the past 10 years, we have had about 650,000 people contacting us, and over 250,000 people say that, yes, I want to follow Jesus.
6: Pray Iranians find connection in Christ. And if you live in the United States, could you give a few minutes each month to be a good old-fashioned pen pal with a prison inmate? Jill Payne Holman, Senior Vice President at Prisoners for Christ, was amazed when she first became a Bible study correspondent. Some of the insights prisoners shared were incredible.
8: You start to really remember inmates are peoples. Like real people with souls that need saving and souls that need encouragement and need discipleship and need a Christian friend to help them, because prison's a pretty dark place.
6: Adventures could be waiting. Whether you become a pen pal or a Bible study correspondent, God can use you to help a U.S. prisoner grow.

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0: right, welcome to the Friday edition. Kevin McCullough, glad to have you with us. It is That Kevin Show, and we're going to have a great weekend. I hope you'll join us for TV on Saturday, 8 a.m. and 9 p.m., 8 a.m. on the Salem News Channel, 9 p.m. on Biz TV across the country. But just love having you with us all week long and even on the weekends. We try to have a little more fun on the weekends, but it's still an encouraging time. I hope you'll come and check it out. This is the part of the show every day where we, before we get to anything else in the news or anything else, we say, let's break everything down. Let's stop. And let's force ourselves to ask a question. How do we live? How do we live in a culture that may resent or be hostile to or just flat out oppose the God of the universe? They may be okay with the concept of some sort of God, but they really don't like the Bible. And they look at people that follow that God and his Bible, and they say there's something wrong with us. How do we live with that being the hand that we've been dealt? Well, I argue it doesn't change very much. We're supposed to be winsome and loving and kind and on mission, telling the good news of the gospel. So how do we go about doing that in an effective way? That's what we look at here. And this week we've been talking about doing it with excellence. And David Wilson, who's the lead pastor at King's Church of Christ in Brooklyn, two locations, one in Brownsville and one in East Flatbush, has joined us every day this week. And David, it's a commitment to be here every day for 5 days in a row. So thank you for doing that. We've talked about excellence. We've looked at it through the eyes of the Apostle Paul in Colossians. We've looked at it through the prophet of Daniel, and really what he went through in 80 years of basically indentured servitude to various kings and rulers, and yet being faithful the entire time, being excellent the entire time, is really an example for us. So how do we construct these standards of excellence in our lives in 2026, in a busy September? How do we construct those in our lives today?
1: Thank you. Before I begin, thank you again for including me in this discussion.
0: Always love it.
1: And we've looked at, of course, started with what Paul says, that whatever you do, word or deed, do all in the name of the Lord. That's a challenge. And now we looked at Daniel as an example, and we mentioned Joseph as an example as well. Jacob might be another another story, but Joseph certainly mirrors Daniel in having excellence, the good heart, the right spirit, even in a pagan workplace. But what that means to us, back to Colossians 3, and Paul in Colossians 3 is challenging them to let go of their old way, their old mentality, to put on a new mind. So that putting on means that it's a part of my diligence. It's a part of our, choice, behavior, decision to put down what is less and worthless, and put on the new man, the new mind. And at the end of that new mind is when he says, whatever you do, in case there's something I did not cover, Paul, I think Paul is saying, if there's an area perhaps that you didn't see in my mentioning of love and forgiveness and so forth, he says, whatever you do in word or deed. I think that that's a challenge for us, to not only have a standard, but to also raise that standard. And I'm looking at standard as the ground floor of which we will not perform beneath. We will set a standard for our everything. That includes work, that includes family, that includes more than the time it takes to worship on Sunday, or Bible class and midweek, whatever it is, personal faith in our hearts turning toward God, devotion. We ought not say, oh, I've got it right. We ought to raise the standard on that. We ought to say, yeah, this is great for last year, but this year I want to do more. I want to grow closer. And then it's not only our personal faith, but our public faith. And I believe wholeheartedly that our work and our mission, our witness, what we say, it's not just being a good person, but Christians have to speak about Jesus, have to speak about the Lord. We don't want our good works to be misinterpreted by just good as good training, or even part of being another faith, another religion. We certainly want to say that it's all about Jesus. And then our performance, and that goes back to the workplace, that goes back to how we drive, the way we drive ought to be impacted by our faith in God through Jesus Christ. And our manner with people, our gentleness, our kindness. I know plenty of Christians that are great in worship, and then they're terrible when you get outside behind that wheel. I think that Christianity needs to raise the standard on everything.
0: That is so well said, and it's also easier said than done.
1: Absolutely.
0: What are some of the... I know that if I have prompts, if I have reminders, if I have something that, you know, jogs my attention and says, hey, pay attention to this, even if it's something down to, you know, I've got an accountability buddy that's going to be saying, hey, how are you proceeding in that effort? And I don't think accountability partnerships always need to be about moral matters. I think it's great to have accountability buddies that keep you in check on your attitude, that call you out if you, have personality defects that rear their heads from time to time. And like, right. I just think that I know that I've grown personally when I've had people come alongside and say, hey, I care about you in this area. Let me help you. What are some ways, what are some checks and balances that we can put into our life to maintain that strive for excellence? Because if you live in isolation and you stay in your own bubble and live in a cave, you can easily just let all that go.
1: I think that I don't think that there's a one solution answer. I don't think that just that's what you're saying. I think that no matter what we're doing, number one, our humanity always gets in the way. I don't know of anybody in scripture or in life who has conquered the human ability of forgetting, of being distracted, so forth and so on. But we, through our faith, accountability partners or worship service or personal devotion, or reading, there are so many things that we need to be doing to remind us, to bring us back on the path, or to encourage us on the path. And what's interesting, when we talk about excellence, what comes to mind is someone who says, well, nobody's perfect. Well, nobody's perfect works is true as a fact, but it's not a good model to live by. It's not a good target. I think that excellence does not mean perfect, but it means that you're aimed at it, you know, and when you miss the mark, be able to say, all right, I didn't do well with that. That's below my standard that's been set, and come back to it. Now, some people will never consider those things, but maybe a discussion like this will wake them up, or again, study of the Word of God, or fellowship, or being involved with people will bring us out of that isolation cloud in order for us to again raise our standard and do better. That's what it's all about, is doing better.
0: I appreciate that so much, Pastor Wilson, and thank you for a great week. And I want to give you an opportunity to invite people to join you this Sunday if they're in Brooklyn, if they're in the tri-state area and they want to travel over to Brooklyn and join you. Where can they participate? And also, what will you be teaching on this Sunday?
1: Yeah, it's interesting. We're going to finish up a series on decisions. It's called Decisions, Decisions, Decisions, where we really just look through the scripture to see how to make a better decision. And again, at 1371 Rogers, we'll be at 9:30. And then at 631 in Brownsville, 631 Rockaway Avenue in Brownsville, will be at 12 o'clock. And we'd love to see you at either place, or maybe both. God bless. And so thanks again for allowing us this time to be with you.
0: David, it's my joy. Thank you for challenging us and helping us think more clearly on what it means to be a Christian who lives for excellence. God bless you until we get together next time.
1: All right. God
0: bless. All right. Kevin McCullough coming back. It's Friday. Stay here.

0: Welcome back. It's That Kevin Show, thatkevinshow.com. So grateful to have you with us. And for the next 7 minutes or so, every one of you that give a Bible at 1-800-937-9673, another Bible's going to be given. And since we are only 2,400 Bibles away from getting every name off the list, we are asking you to help us wind that number down as small as possible. Another 300 Bibles yesterday, another 700 the day before. Thank you to those of you. 1,000 Bibles in 2 days. We're so grateful. Could we do 2,400 Bibles in one day or today? Could we just take care of that? If there was somebody, Michael Woolworth, I always am quick to need to be reminded to mention this, but there are some of you that operate a small business or that have resources that kind of go beyond what some people around you have. And if you're looking for an investment into the kingdom, I don't know of a better way that you could literally do that than giving money to Bible League, because for every Bible that goes out, 12 more believers find Jesus. And if they all get Bibles, then there's going to be 12 more of those that you see how that math adds up really quickly. If you want to see spiritual development on planet Earth, if you want to see genuine discipleship begin to take root, give a gift to Bible League, because that's where it starts. The Bible changes lives. It invests in people. They tell other people about the Word of God. They accept Jesus. Lives continue to be changed. It's generational after generation. So please, please, please give that Bible now. It's being matched Bible for Bible, 1-800-937-9673. But Michael, we do have some people to thank, and then you want to take us to another theater where Bible League is active.
1: Yeah, we added 140 Bibles to the tally because of people like Stephanie of Gainesville, Georgia, said, I'm in at 10 Bibles. Deborah of Columbus, Ohio, said, Michael, Kevin, a $150 gift for 30 Bibles. And then Tony in Brooklyn said, I want to be a part of this, a $500 gift. Again, to fill the waiting hands of 100 believers that we know by name at Bible League. And Kevin, that's, again, been the joy in all of this. The weeks that we've been tackling this ambitious goal, right? It's been gifts of all sizes from the far reaches of your listening area. So again, I know it's tempting to say, okay, what does my $5 gift in this great big crazy world really accomplish? And yet most of the stories that we've shared, that of Lally, the village witch doctor, you know, Katsu, leading his interrogator to Christ, you know, it came down to one Bible, somebody able to share what's in that Bible. And as I love to say, a gracious God willing to bring people from the grips of spiritual darkness. So again, this is year 88 for Bible League, to think that that Kevin Show, these wonderful stations, been with us for about 25 to 30 years. And again, we're praying that we can get it done. We're officially done. This Sunday, we'll close the books, Monday morning, tally up whatever God has done through That Kevin Show, and get these Bibles on their way. But be a part of this, 800 Yes Word or thatkevinshow.com. Yeah, Kevin, I want to take you to Tanzania, Africa. Again, this is the part of the world where Christianity is growing in the greatest numbers in the world. I was chatting with my colleague, a man by the name of Jared. We were talking about, the assurances that we have that God will accomplish his purpose in this world. We were walking in from the parking lot, Kevin, in the greater Chicago area. You've been to our headquarters. You know mm-hmm. what I'm talking about, right? Mm-hmm. And etched in the front of our building is one. It's Isaiah 55. It says, my word will go forth. It will not return void. It will accomplish my purposes. And we have that assurance today. Listen, where it's necessary, Bible League gets the highest marks from Charity Navigator, the Evangelical Council for Financial Accountability. You deserve to know that, right? But also be reminded about the precious promises of God, including that of Isaiah 55. But Jared had just returned from a trip to Tanzania. Kevin, he had given out Bibles to about 200 new believers. One of those was an 80-year-old woman, had walked with the Lord for about 20 years, had lived so remotely. Kevin, she didn't have a cell phone. She had, it had been rare that she'd even looked at the face of a clock. That's remote, isn't it? But Jared had this to say about her finally receiving that Bible, and what a tremendous blessing that was, not only to her, but to her entire community.
2: Isaiah 55 does really stand out because it shows that we can really trust that when we are sharing the word of God, this is going to be an incredible investment. Mm. We know that it's not going to return void. I think of the testimony recently of Farasia in Tanzania. In the area where she was at, she had never seen a printed Bible study or even a Bible, you know, in several different churches in there until she was in retirement age and received her very first Bible as a result of the generosity of Bible League donors. What an incredible gift to her, to that village.
1: Again, what a gift. And how did we make that possible? Well, it's through listeners like those to That Kevin Show. Kevin, you and I are excited about church growth, right? We're excited we hear about a church planted, you know, a former village witch doctor coming to Christ. But I assure you, there are forces at work in this world that push back on all of this. Again, it's not enough to get angry about that or to feel indifferent about what's happening half a world away. Do what people like Patrick, Gloria Vaughn, and so many others have done. They've said what? Let's do something about it. If the princely sum of $5 solves this for Christians like Farasa, they're deep in the heart of Tanzania, Africa. Let's do it today.
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0: 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If you're a Christian, you know the story of the crucifixion, but have you ever really considered what Jesus physically endured? 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
7: 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And it's that historical fact that caused Ken Woodward, writing in Newsweek magazine, and he said, quote, "Now historians are discovering that the Bible, even perhaps more than the Constitution, is our founding document." 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Our founding document is the Bible. That is what the history says.
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0: Kevin Show, thatkevinshow.com. Glad you're with us. It's a Friday, and I'm in pretty good spirits because it's Friday, but I am also not in great spirits because this Friday in this area is not going to be nice at all. So wherever you are, Anchorage, which we added a couple of weeks ago, to Miami, San Diego, to Kennebunkport, wherever you may be in the United States, thank you for listening to That Kevin Show. Glad to have you with us. Christine Nicholas is back with me. Christine and I get together every Friday, and we chat a little bit in the evenings on the local station, AM 970, The Answer, here in New York, about all things tourism and kind of fun to do. We call it the Fun Friday. It's for locals, we sometimes unearth new jewels for them to do that they don't know anything about. Mm-hmm. And Christine, for people that come to New York, which, look, let me just be very clear. New York to me was a very foreign concept when I was a boy. It was somewhere out there. I grew up in the Dallas-Fort Worth area, hardcore Cowboys fan. New York was where the Giants were at. Those were mean, ugly people. Like, I didn't have a concept. As I grew older, got into school, went to college in, you know, the North or the Midwest in the city of Chicago and other places, New York continued to have like this attraction, this like mystique, this mystery, this stuff that I wanted. And so when I finally was able to come for the very first time, which was an unusual circumstance in and of itself, it was magical. And then 9/11 happened, and the next several times that I came was in the post 9/11 environment, and eventually had the chance to move here to do the work that I do now. And I feel like I was supposed to be here at some point in my life, my whole life. But that's the story of New York. So when people are thinking about coming to New York and they're listening to my show, I want them to jump on it. Like, come on, come and visit and see what an interesting and fun place this is. And this week, or in the next couple of weeks, there's going to be one more thing that if they're coming, I want them to add it to their itinerary. Welcome back. Tell us what that is.
1: Great. Thanks, Kevin, for having me. It's always a pleasure to be with you on Fridays. On our show tonight, we will be welcoming Clayton Ferguson, who is producing a new show to New York called Luminescence. And it's going to be at St. Patrick's Cathedral, which is right in the heart of Midtown Manhattan, 51st Street and Fifth Avenue. I mean, it is the central, you know, great shopping. Rockefeller Center is right there. You've got Saks Fifth Avenue. I mean, it is Fifth Avenue. It is the wealth. It is the prestige, everything that you think of, you know, in New York. And you said that, you know, it was a magical place from when you were a young person. So many people, young people, were turned on to New York by Home Alone, if you will, or some of the movies, Breakfast at Tiffany's, depending on which, you know, which generation you are.
0: Right.
1: But that's where this all is taking place, right at St. Patrick's Cathedral. And they're going to be having this beautiful sound and light music. You know, it's a ticketed event. It's going to start in October. The cathedral has never done anything quite like this. It's a little bit different. So we're all New Yorkers are looking at this like, how is this going to work? You know, we're very excited about it. And I believe it's going to be about a 2-month window. They'll have,
0: initial
1: it's
0: run.
1: Only
0: yeah.
1: at night. Yeah. I think it's 7:45 and 9 p.m. So there'll be two shows a day or a night. So it'll be interesting to see how this works. And, you know, we're blessed in Manhattan. We have, we have two great cathedrals. We also have St. John the Divine, which is on the opposite side of
0: and they're
1: Central
0: both
1: Park.
0: Over 100 years old each.
1: Yes, yes. And St. John the Divine is still a work in progress. It is the largest cathedral, Gothic cathedral in America, and it's still being built. They're still adding to it. It really is a fantastic, beautiful, cathedral. They have also a fascinating exhibit, which is like this huge illuminated earth, you know, 25 feet. It's on the center nave. It's ongoing now and will be if you're in town in October. You should check that out. But we have some great churches. We have Riverside, Memorial. We have the, Abyssinian up in Harlem, Riverside's up in Harlem. We have Trinity downtown in Wall Street where George Washington prayed before he took his
0: That's
1: oath
0: right.
1: of office. So if you're looking for that connection, New York is the place. You know, I don't think many people look at New York as a spiritual center, perhaps. we may be but Wall Street, but even down in Wall Street, that's where Trinity Church is located.
0: Yeah.
1: Yeah.
0: Well, the interesting thing about what St. Patrick's is doing, and I'm not Catholic personally, but I've attended a few services. Most recently, the funeral of Bernie Kerik was the last time I was there.
1: Yeah.
0: And it is a beautiful interior. We usually pass through there for some of our Christmas going to the city things with the kids. But it is really, truly beautiful. If you've toured some of the great cathedrals of Europe, I mean, St. Mm-hmm. Patrick's holds nothing back from being right up there with the most beautiful cathedrals on the planet. And St. John's the Divine is the same. But I will say that this particular production that they're doing involves a live orchestra, a live choir. Jonathan Rumi, who played Jesus in The Chosen, is the narrator, and it is done in 360-degree immersion of light and projection that turns basically the entire ceiling of the St. Patrick's into this experience, this screen, this interactive thing that you're going to experience. And I don't know, if you are about aesthetical beauty and thinking that maybe that's a virtue that our society could use more of, this really might be something you want to check out if you're coming in October, November to New York City. I'm very excited about it, and I'm hopeful that it will be something that is long-lasting and beautiful for your memory as well. But it's just, you know, Christine, we talk about it on this show, talking to the rest of the country, kind of like it's something special. New York's kind of like this. We have like really cool things happening all the time. I'm not surprised, but I'm really looking forward to seeing it myself.
1: Right. We also have another cathedral up in the Bronx. It's called the Cathedral of Baseball. And it's where the Yankees play. And so for the Yankee fans all over the country, and we got a lot of them because a lot of folks have left New York, please pray for them. We're fighting really hard for being the home team, you know, in the wild card.
0: All my listeners in Massachusetts just shut off all their radio.
1: They're just right like, now. Oh my gosh. No, come on. We'll probably be facing the Red Sox, and that's always a lot of fun.
0: Yeah. Well, it'll be interesting. Christine, always good to see you. Hey, listen, there's a storm coming through. Stay dry. Hopefully we'll talk to you next week. All right. Calvin McCullough, come right back.
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9: Weather. Your weather settling on in for the wee hours of the morning. Overcast and foggy. The overnight low dropping into the upper 40s. Becoming partly sunny on Saturday with our high near 65. Dry Saturday night, a low upper 40s. And plenty of sunshine Sunday, the high upper 60s. Keeping it dry Monday and again on Tuesday. I'm meteorologist Jennifer Naramore on KPDQ.
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0: Welcome back. Kevin McCullough, very grateful to have you with us. You know, we could not do this show every day without tremendous partners. And I am seeing, I'm going to have the guys from Dominion.chat back. You know, we're allowing those of you that would like to try Dominion.chat for free for a year to do so. If you go to thatkevinshow.com and click promotions and then click the Dominion.chat promotion, you'll find all the sign up stuff there. But you can actually try Dominion.chat free for a year, 1 year, full year, that they will foot the cost for you to do it. I think it's the first 100 that sign up. And when you go, all you have to do is say, I'll use it, and then I'll give you some feedback about what it was like to use it. But you know what people are saying right now? It's better than ChatGPT. It's better than Claude when it comes to everything that you turn to AI for, which has basically become a combination of Google and whatever. Like, people are using it to get accurate information about stuff faster than ever before. And there's this huge, I don't know if you saw the hit piece that Laura O'Donnell did, or Nora O'Donnell did on CBS News last night, but that thing on data centers was one of the most biased, inaccurate things I've ever seen in my life. And she didn't have actual, you know, quantitative or qualitative comments from people that are actually involved in the data center expansion. It was such a hit piece, and it was so dishonest. AI is not going anywhere. If you look at every app on your phone, every single one of them either have an AI option that invites you to use it, or they are now incorporating AI into your help, request, search commands, whatever it is that you ask that app to do. They're using AI in such a way that it helps you do it faster and more accurately. And every app on your phone does it. It's not just one or two. Every search engine now uses AI. Everywhere you turn, AI is being used. Now, that doesn't mean that I'm in favor of generative stuff, and the generative AI debate is a different debate altogether. But will AI be here, and will it make a difference in the way we live? It already is. There is no will involved. It is already happening. And it's so funny because they interviewed one guy that did, we're not letting AI come into our town, kind of soundbite from a guy. And you see him in one of the B-roll shots checking his phone. I'm like, dude, that device is all AI. Everything that's on that device is being powered by intelligence. It's adding to its knowledge base all the time. That's what AI is. It is adding intelligence to what it can do and help and everything else for you on a constant basis. But I'm not here to defend that. I'm just saying, Dominion.chat, the problem with all the other chat models is that none of them are trained on Jesus. None of them are trained on absolute truth. None of them are trained on eternal truth. And Dominion.chat is, and we will give you a year's worth of use of it just for you to compare it. If you use ChatGPT, go get the free year's worth of Dominion and see for yourself the difference it may. Ask it hard questions. Ask it the most difficult questions you can come up with, a spiritual question, and see what it says. I think you'll be pleasantly surprised. Anyway, grateful for them. We're going to have those guys back soon because AI is such a in-demand story. I also want to say thank you to Tony Bode and the guys at Mock Funding, our newest partner on Money Monday, and all the ways that they are making business solutions happen for people. They are such high integrity and they are such good people. 888-462-9442. 888-462-9442. If you would like to, talk confidentially with people that really understand how to help your business grow, talk to Tony and the team. That's what they specialize in. 888-462-9442. 888-462-9442. 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Appreciate all the contributors to Money Monday and appreciate you, friend, for being here with us. Calvin McCullough, we'll see you next time.
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11: With SRN News, I'm Ron Taylor. Security deficiencies at Utah University, where Charlie Kirk was killed, are being highlighted in a new report.
12: A new report released by Utah Valley University on Charlie Kirk's assassination last year says Kirk's Turning Point USA organization insisted that Kirk speak outdoors despite security concerns. The report also says the university did not conduct a formal security assessment or properly assess dangers, did not create a written event action plan, and deferred critical decision making to Turning Point USA. The external independent review says there was no clear coordination between Kirk's private security team and external law enforcement partners. I'm Lisa Dwyer.
11: A naturally occurring human peptide is showing promise in combating Alzheimer's and other neurodegenerative diseases. Wendy Swanson has more on this.
13: Researchers at UC San Diego School of Medicine discovered the small protein fragment called catastatin, or CST, which they believe could prevent many of the key processes that cause the loss of brain cells. That gradual loss is what can lead to symptoms like memory loss, confusion, and poor judgment, and in later stages, difficulty walking and talking. The study's authors said further research is needed to determine its safety, dosing, and effectiveness before considering it as a potential treatment. I'm Wendy Swanson.
11: The White House has signaled that CNN will be left off Air Force One for President Trump's trip later today. It's the latest media restriction imposed by the administration. CNN was replaced by conservative Real America's Voice News. This comes just hours after journalists from three network outlets that the president banned last week were at the White House grounds with laptops, cameras, and microphones in hand. President Trump scheduled to travel to Knoxville, Tennessee later today to attend a college football game. This is SRN News.
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0: 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Everything you need to know about the top headlines of the day and a perspective that will give you some eternity to it. 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It's Kevin McCullough, Monday through Friday, on That Kevin Show. And now, from the Connors and Sullivan Broadcast Studios, the man who is not what he wants to be, but is way grateful that he's not who he used to be, here, the
1: Kevin. It's hour number two, and you know that usually at the top of the hour, I don't have guests. Usually I do a monologue, but my monologue from the first hour on whether or not we're paying attention is so important. I want you to go back and listen to it, download it, send it to all your friends. It's the most important monologue I've done. Plus, I've got a lot of extra stuff to do today in terms of getting important things on the show. So I'm welcoming Bethany Mandel here to the top of the hour. She's usually with us in Seg 4. But Bethany, we've got so much to talk about, and you're so articulate and so funny and humorous and intelligent. I feel like I've got to give you more time today. So thank you for doing this.
2: Oh, gosh, that's a lot of fun.
1: Yeah, right. No, there's what no worries today. There. No heavy lifting for you. So Bibi Netanyahu came to the U.S. and gave his speech. And I think everybody watching this on the ground was kind of like Michael Jackson with the popcorn. What's going to happen? What's going to happen? I know that there were people. I was on Twitter for much of the last day watching what people were saying. And I got to say, Bethany, it seems like the opposition to Israel and to Netanyahu is almost irrational. I was reading some statistics, and if the genocide is the worst that the Hamas cooked books seem to try to put up there, you're still talking about less than 3% of the total population of Gaza in terms of what they claim. And when you look at massive genocides that have happened throughout history, there's no comparison. Whether it's Stalin or, you know, the Khmer Rouge, you know, some of the worst cases. But yet they are treating Netanyahu, who is basically, I believe, in defense of his kingdom and of his nation and of his people. But I believe that he was acting in the defense of that and prevention of future style attacks. Saying that this is all blown out of proportion. Now they combine that with the actions taken in Iran, and you've got this really kind of heavy anti-war, anti, you know, it's same stuff they always throw out there. Lock up Trump and Netanyahu. They're war criminals. They're killing innocent people, all the rest. We've lost our minds. I'm reading in Pew Research, 60% of Americans say they have a negative opinion of Israel as of today. That's up 7% from last year, but it hadn't been in the majority viewpoint prior to that for quite some time. What's happened?
2: I mean, I think we can thank TikTok and by extension the Chinese Communist Party for a lot of it, because people have been fed a steady diet of lies and propaganda for a while. I would also place the blame on the mainstream media. There was an incredible expose into the outsized attention that Israel gets in the New York Times, for example, and how often it gets things wrong and how small the print is when they correct
1: when they
2: the
1: admit
2: errors.
1: It. Yeah.
2: Yep. A lot of it just stems from pure Jew hate. If you look at other things that are going on in the world, 3% of Gaza's population died in this war, but the vast majority of that 3% was men of soldier
1: fighting age. Yes.
2: They were Hamas, basically. So Israel has committed the worst genocide I've ever seen in that they've performed poorly. They could have done genocide a lot better than they did. Omer Shem Tov, who was an Israeli hostage who was taken from a music festival and held underground for a year and a half, wrote a fantastic piece in the Wall Street Journal this week where he talked about the fact that the mother of his captor was sent a note saying you should evacuate this area because Israel is about to destroy the building. And he said, like, Israel is, Hamas is holding me underground and they're saving my captor's mother. Like, what sick inversion is this, that I'm experiencing? But if you frame what happened in the last 3 years in Gaza with what the Chinese are doing with the Uyghurs, what North Korea is doing more generally, it's not even in the same hemisphere. And it's a real sick inversion because we're ignoring real serious, horrible, tragic human rights abuses for the sake of just like scoring points against the Jewish state.
1: This is you've just capsized this whole argument, because here's the thing that bothers me. Trump and Netanyahu both seem to have a very long-term perspective of what needs to happen for the world to have a certain amount of security. And for example, Trump's deal with Denmark to get Greenland operating the Golden Dome for North America and Europe. It's going to be visionary, and it is going to give protections to countries for years, decades to come, maybe centuries. And what do you have back home? Instead of Americans saying, wow, they were looking out for our safety. They were thinking ahead. They were doing the things that are going to protect us into the future. They are like, well, he was mean to somebody. He showed Xi Biden's plaque on the wall and they laughed at it. So he must be a terrible human being. And the problem here, Bethany, is that it's not just the substance that they focus on that's so lacking. It's that they give such disproportionate importance to stupid things and they completely ignore the truly historic milestones that are going to make the world safer. If Iran never gets a nuclear weapon, Arabs will be saved, Israelis will be saved, Palestinians will be saved. There will be lives by the thousands and millions that will be better off because Iran wasn't given that means of destruction. But no one talks about that. And even Al-Sayed, when he's confronted with it by a very moving college student this week, I don't know if you saw the clip on social, but he, like, his whole family, just got mowed down by the IRGC.

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3: 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All right, Bethany Mandel, always appreciate your insights. 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

0: 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It's that Kevin Show, thatkevinshow.com, 400 radio stations, two TV networks, and you, wherever you're at. So thank you for being with us. We're grateful. And go to that website because everything we do is there. It's never behind a paywall. Always want you to have access to the columns, the TV videos, the podcasts, all of it. It's super simple, super easy. We spent a good deal talking about 9/11 this year, and I think that I'm going to continue to reflect on 9/11 plus 25 because as I wrote about in my column this morning at Town Hall, I am concerned about the picture that is being formed for our future geopolitically, but individually, for the American citizen and for the globe at large, like everything in between. I sense that there is something almost epic and biblical in terms of what is growing out of the modern days that we are in. And I'm actually concerned about it. I've got some pretty deep concerns. Different people have used their concerns for different goods. And my next guest has written the book, Where Were You on 9/11? Stories That Inspire and Endure. Jeanette Reynolds is her name, and she's here to speak to those 25 years. Jeanette, thank you for being with us. We appreciate it.
1: Kevin, I appreciate you making time for me on your show. I know you're really busy. You've got a lot of people that want to be on your show.
0: I always want to help people get to resources and folks that have the ability to help clarify their thinking on things. And I feel like that's what you've attempted to do here. What was the premise behind why you wanted to visit these stories at this particular time?
1: That's the best question, and not many people ask it. 9/11 was the defining moment, and these moments aren't meant to be, I mean, era-defining, essentially, to be honest, because 9/11 happened in 2001, which was the beginning of the third millennium, right? And people kind of brush that off like, yeah, no big deal. It's like, no, this started a whole new era. And these moments aren't meant to be forgotten. And without exception, you know, the instability of life impacts all people, regardless of your wealth, your education, your background, you know, any of that. It impacts all of us. And there's lessons to be learned from these moments.
0: Well, it's funny that you're saying this at the exact moment in time where just, you know, a few weeks ago, leading up to 9/11/25, I was burdened as I am today, and I was thinking about the fact that we have a generation that have grown up in the aftermath of 9/11 but didn't experience it. They've known the world that it changed and shaped, but did not understand the kind of birthing process that crisis put us through. The fact that it's America 250 and 9/11 plus 25 in the same season, in the same summer, to me is something that we should have noted with greater importance and have had much more cultural discussion about. And aside from having a great celebration around July 4th, there wasn't really much of any. And I think part of it is you have the city that was attacked on 9/11 being run by man who is now sympathetic to the viewpoints of the attackers, not the ones of those who were attacked. Michigan's about to elect someone to their United States Senate seat. I pray to God that it doesn't work, but it looks like they're on the road to send someone to Congress who would have opposed going and holding those accountable following the events of 9/11. When you say 9/11 is culture shaping, it really, really is.
1: It is. It defined, you know, it defined the era that we're still in. So we're 25 years in, right? We have 74 more years to go in this millennium. And it's like, okay, what are you going to do with the rest of your life? And to your point, you know, I'll be honest, I don't get along with most people in my so-called demographic, my age group, because I feel like they're asleep. And it's not to say that they haven't experienced a lot of history, a lot more history than, you know, alphas and Gen Z. But I honestly feel like I get along better with the ones that they are asking questions, alphas and Gen Zs. They're like, why is this important? Why did we go through this? Right. What really happened? Because it's been scrubbed, apparently, from, like, education. I wasn't aware of that. I don't have children in school. You could probably speak more to this than I could, but like they don't know anything about 9/11 and they were taught something else. And I'm like, no, I was there. I can tell you what happened.
0: Yeah.
1: You know, I don't know the whole background. We don't know what went on really. Right. All I can attest to is what I felt and saw when I was standing at the lip of Ground Zero 5 weeks after the attacks in the World Trade Center. And it changes your life. It's not just like, oh, well, let's move on to the next Instagram post. It's not that. This is like...
0: What kind of stories did you include in this text?
1: This time, by the way, I've done this before. I did this in 2002, and Donald Trump wrote the foreword for my book back then. I did another 10-year anniversary book in 2011. This time, I chose 8 people. Now, I did 27 interviews, Kevin, but I whittled it down to 8 of the most, I think, defining, most important interviews. They're all important, but these stories in particular were people that made it out above the impact zone in the South Tower. I have 2 of those people, and then I have 1 gentleman that was blind who made it out of the North Tower, and then I have several others that are equally very important voices for, you know, what happened in that era, including Pastor Carter Conlin from Times Square Church, who they were boots on the ground, you know, minutes after the World Trade Center was hit.
0: So the stories tell what?
1: The stories tell, this is the big moment. The stories tell, these are regular people that went to work like a regular day, like we all did. And this is, you know, my big story here is, you know, we don't know what we are promised tomorrow. We don't know what's going to happen. We can stare at our phones all day long, but it doesn't make, that's not our world. Our world is what's happening right here, right now. Mm-hmm. These people got up, went to work like any other day. And, you know, we live predominantly in a secular world. And so they went into their work day as per normal and their life changed. And they had profound experiences as they were escaping those towers. And by profound, I mean, literally all of them across the board had a spiritual experience. They had what they would describe, not myself, what they would describe as a supernatural experience. They had angels guiding them. They had something guiding them out of those buildings. Otherwise, they would have never made it out. I mean, no one survived. No one's, you know, I think there, you know, if you go on the internet and do a search, it says that 18 people survived above the impact zone in the South Tower as an example. But in actuality, there were only 4 people that survived above the impact zone. And I talked to 2 of them and they told me the chances that they found the exact staircase that they could get down to get out of that building is like the odds are like winning lottery. I mean, it's almost impossible because all the other staircases were blown up. So if you started down those staircases and got maybe, I don't know, 4, 5, 10 floors down and it would have been blocked maybe with fire, you would have to go back up and start all over again and find another staircase. They were able to find the singular staircase to get out of those buildings.
0: Wow.
1: So there's stories like that, you know, you can't make this up. It's miraculous, honestly.
0: Well, I'm hopeful that it will cause greater reflection. I think part of the thing that I wrestle with is that we really live in a day in which we don't ask the big questions, maybe for the first time in history, but we are definitely in a generation that doesn't ask, who am I? Why am I here? What was I made for? All of the classic philosophical questions they asked in, you know, the Apostle Paul's time, where he was able to say, hey, that there's an answer to all of those and here's what it is. But I'm hopeful that there will be some inspired conversations that take us there. I am concerned because it feels like the culture is slipping away and not really paying attention to the warning signs. I'll give you the last word. What do you hope people take away from the book?
1: I would say this, that capturing our collective memory of a pivotal shift, like what we saw on 9/11, preserves its lessons for the future. And who is our future? Our children, our next generation, right? Alpha, Gen Z. We're in their hands as we grow older. And in Deuteronomy 4:9, it reminds us, only take care and keep your soul diligently, lest you forget the things that your eyes have seen. And lest they depart from your heart all the days of your life. Make them known to your children and your children's children. That's biblical text. Now, people can argue and banter all they want about that, but that is wisdom, okay? We want to carry those lessons down and share our experiences, especially in this very emotive, you know, culture we live in. Quite honestly, everything's emotional. If you go to Instagram and all these other, you know, TikTok, there's all these videos to, like, kind of jar you into emotion. Well, this is real. This is real what happened at 9/11. This isn't a video. Like, this really happened, and it changed people's lives. It changed the world.
0: Yeah.
1: And America at that point actually became friendly to one another. You know, there was no divide. It didn't matter if you were Democrat.
0: For a half a minute we did, that's for sure.
1: Exactly.
0: All right, Jeanette, thank you so much for being with us. The name of the book, again, is Where Were You on 9/11? Stories That Inspire and Endure. Jeanette Reynolds is the author, and we're grateful for your time.
1: Thank you very much.
0: You got it. Kevin McCullough coming back. It's a big Friday. Don't go anywhere.

0: with SRN News. I'm Ron Taylor. The Supreme Court is allowing states to resume using a controversial federal tool to check voter eligibility before the November elections. The emergency ruling lifts a lower court's restrictions for now on the Trump administration's revamped version of the program called Systematic Alien Verification for Entitlements, or the SAVE Act. The Department of Homeland Security tool has been a central pillar of President Trump's crackdown on non-citizen voting. A powerful nor'easter is intensified, generating storm force winds and massive waves along the East Coast. Millions are under warnings with dangerous conditions expected through the weekend. The National Weather Service warns of flooding along the mid-Atlantic coast, especially near New Jersey and Delaware. Wind gusts could reach 65 miles per hour on Cape Cod, Massachusetts, and nearby islands. The storm has already led to concert cancellations and changes to the Red Sox schedule. Ferry services to Nantucket and Martha's Vineyard are disrupted as well. This is SRN News.
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0: Welcome back. 800-937-9673. It's That Kevin Show. I am That Kevin. Kevin McCullough. Glad to have you with us. Michael Woolworth is back with us as well. And Michael, we need 8,800 Bibles. We need someone to say, yes, I will take 20 of them here, 30 of them there, 50 of them there. But in the culmination of those 8,800 Bibles, we're going to help more than 10,000 people receive a Bible. And then another, that times 12, are going to hear the gospel and probably give their life to Jesus as a result. But tell us how it all works.
1: Well, let me say thanks to a few folks who have gotten involved. Gregory of Bull Shoals, Arkansas, said I'm in at 20 Bibles. Rhonda of Brooklyn said, Michael, Kevin, count me in at 10 Bibles. Nita, listening in Louisiana, said, I want to be a part of this, a gift today of 2 Bibles. But, you know, if you love your Bible, you know, if God has worked powerfully through his word to grow you into the believer that you are today, you know, we're simply asking you, give that to new believers who yearn to read his precious promises every day, right? That's what we're all about at Bible League, engaging people in the Word of God all around the world. We've done this for 88 years. We've reached about 100 million people with the gospel by the grace of God. About 6,000 are reached every day. But Kevin, clearly we could not do what we do as a global ministry without listeners to That Kevin Show. I mean, you have the ability to not only be concerned where wherever you're listening today, the greater New York City area, you know, Colorado, Arkansas, some of the places we're mentioning, you have the ability to look abroad and say, you know what, those are members of my spiritual family. You've got a clip from this man, Ming, who's in his 70s. He's a former Zen Buddhist. Kevin, he's in Vietnam. He's in the communist-run country of Vietnam. He told me, he said, Michael, I lost 100 family members in the Vietnam War. Some of those were civilians. Some of those were soldiers, but he said all of this happened right near where I met him, Kevin. That was Ho Chi Minh City, right? And this man has led about 100 people to Christ in his small remote village, again, in a communist country that recently opened its doors to the gospel. And I love what he says. He likens the Bible to a map, right? He says a map directs us places, right? In this case, the Bible directs us to all that's true, right? But share this, and then I want to come back and talk more about this man, Ming. He is in Vietnam.
2: If they don't have Bible, how they can find the truth? Because the Bible like a map to bring them to find the truth. So if they don't have a map, they couldn't find any truth. So it is very special opportunity that the Lord answer our prayer. Our country opened the door for the gospel, and many people, they are really hungry for the word of God, and then they need the Bible.
1: Yeah. Kevin, you in the last segment alluded to, you know, where do you go for comfort and direction, right? The Psalms, right? I mean, if we can ascertain that King David relied on the scriptures, right, to help him, kind of realign his perspective with the Lord's, we need that, don't we? In fact, when I'm anxious, Kevin, I go to the Psalms, right? Psalm 4. It's in your peace that I will live, David writes. When I'm tired, Isaiah 40 says what? He gives power to the weak and strength to the powerless. When I'm lonely, it's Psalm 73, right? Lord, I belong to you and you hold my hand. When I need wisdom, right path, Lord. If you're feeling unloved, you go to where? Zephaniah 3, you find out that what? God delights in you with gladness. He rejoices over you with joyful songs. And yet, Kevin, we're saying that the Christians that we're talking about in our times together have never been able to open a Bible to read those precious scriptures. But call by call, click by click, again, this listening family is doing it. Let me just give you 3 of those right now that are praying for Bibles today. Dorcas is a widowed mother of 3, lives near Addis Ababa, Ethiopia. Sadly, her husband was murdered by the El Shabaab terrorist cell that absolutely hates Christianity. She received Christ after walking 2 hours each way to an evangelistic meeting that was led by Bible League, Kevin, and today she is praying for a Bible. Praveen is near New Delhi, India, was beaten by Hindu extremists after being led to Jesus by a pastor in his small village there in the country of India. He's married to Chandra. They have 3 children. They're praying for a Hindi language Bible to lead the family in the ways of the Lord. And then as it relates to us, I'm thinking of, most of us know John 3:16. Right, that's blowing in the end zones of college football games across the nation this time of the year. How many of us know 1 John 3:16? John writes, he said, this is how we know what love is. Jesus laid down his life for us. and we ought to lay down our lives for our brothers and sisters. And Kevin, I'm grateful I don't have to come and try to convict this listening family of giving. My goodness, we just talked about in more than 20 years of Kingdom Partnership, more than 500,000 waiting believers now have God's Word. As I say, they're using those to make much of Him, to point others to the hope of the gospel. But there you have two families, one on the continent of Africa, another in the region of Asia, not praying for our pity or for our protection today, but for what? It's the precious Word of God.
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0: 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It's That Kevin Show, thatkevinshow.com. We are in the midst of trying to supply Bibles to those who need them, to those who cannot get them, and to those who desperately want them. You may not be in any of those categories, but the people that we're trying to help are. They check all three boxes. They want a Bible, they can't get one, and they really want to have it for themselves, but to also share with their friends and to bring other people to Jesus Christ. It's really an amazing thing that the Bible League has been doing for almost 90 years, in which every Bible that goes out ends up impacting about 12 people for the cause of Jesus. So it's really, really a powerful way to invest in the kingdom of God. Michael Woolworth is back with us. And Michael, it just strikes me that every day during this campaign, we have people to thank because they've given Bibles. And then there's people that are actively praying for those Bibles to be sent.
1: Well, you know what? If you can give today, feel no guilt. I mean, I really mean that. But pray for those who have the means to give, because we've said together as two ministries, let's get it done for just north of 10,000 waiting believers that we know by name at Bible League. Kevin, I'm grateful for people like Deborah of Rutgersville, New Jersey. She said, I'm in. Maria of Morris Plains, New Jersey said, count me in, Michael and Kevin. And then friends listening in Shepherdsville, Kentucky today saying we're in at a $150 gift, enough to put Bibles into the empty waiting hands of 30 believers today. And again, above all today, you know, my prayer at Bible League, I tell you, my affiliates at Bible League, my colleagues would share in this. Our prayer above all is what? God would be glorified in these stories. Every one of these stories of redemption and transformation, he gets the glory for that. We take absolutely no credit. We've seen this happen too many times to think that, we can take the credit for it. This is scripture rooted joy and change. When a life is changed and they're never the same, right? And there's this incredible joy that follows when they can open up the pages of scripture, read about the God who loves them. So again, take heart. The gospel is going forth. And again, we get to be a part of it today for the princely sum of only $5 a Bible.
0: 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And I made mention, Michael, that there are people actively praying for Bibles right now. Where are they praying from?
1: Well, you know, as we talk about the work of the Great Commission, you know, your part in that today can be as simple as what? It's sending a Bible, right, to waiting believers. You know, I'm thinking of the four types of soil, right, that Jesus talks about in Matthew 13, the parable of the sower, Kevin. He talks about, again, the different responses to the Word of God. The seed is sown, if you will. It falls by the wayside. That's those who have hardened hearts, right? They're refusing to hear this precious gospel. There's the stony places where that seed falls. That's the shallow faith. It lacks roots, so it dies, right? That word falls among thorns, right? Too many worldly distractions. The life and the wealth choke the word, if you will. It doesn't have a chance in the lives of these people who have no time for it, right? And then Jesus talks about the good ground, the faithful disciples who hear, they understand, they obey the word, and it produces a great harvest. Well, the harvest is here, right? I mean, we talked about this Bible access list when we began engaging in that work about 2 years ago. Kevin, we could say with confidence at that time, there are 100 million waiting believers in the world today that are, again, praying for God's precious word. In 2 years' time, that is increased by 20%. We can tell you today with confidence, Bible League, Voice of the Martyrs, Open Doors, we can tell you that it's increased to about 120 million. God is truly at work. in his world through his word. And let me tell you three of those praying for Bibles right now. Augustine is 30. He's in Albania, a former atheist, now leading a Bible study with 20 believers. They need Bibles. Siam is in Nepal, the country that's being ravaged by these flash floods right now. He's a former Hindu. His family has shunned him now that he follows Jesus. He speaks the Nepali language. He's praying for a Bible. And then one more. Maria is in Colombia. She's widowed. She has two children, one of those with cerebral palsy. She's just now learning to read and write in Spanish. She's a believer. Maria is praying for the precious word of God. Kevin, I'm sharing a lot of needs today. It's 50 Bibles here, 500 there. But I also want you to hear from one of our partners. I call him a hero of the faith. The man has suffered incredibly as he ministers in South Asia. But Ramesh talks about what your gifts are doing today in his part of the world.
2: Because of your kind help, we are able to do the great work for the Lord. Sometimes you may not know what is happening here. You may not see with your eyes, but God is doing great work. Through your donation, through your prayers, God is doing great work. So we want to just say thank you so much for your loving kindness and what you are doing for God's work in this land.
1: Well, to hear Mike Woolworth say thanks, please know it's genuine. But boy, there is a man that is, he's taken those gifts that you send in Christian faith, believing that what God says in Isaiah 55 is true. What? My word will go forth. It will accomplish my purpose. And then in Christian love, right? We're told over and over again, it's not enough just to say I care. Do something, right? And Ramesh is telling you it's making an incredible difference.
0: So right now, friend, we need you to just go to the phone, make a call, and give as many Bibles as you can, and it's going to be matched, Bible for Bible. 1-800-937-9673, 1-800-YES-WORD, 1-800-937-9673, 1-800-YES-WORD, or maybe you're the kind of person that prefers to just go online and do it all yourself. 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
9: weather. Your weather settling on in for the wee hours of the morning. Overcast and foggy. The overnight low dropping into the upper 40s. Becoming partly sunny on Saturday with our high near 65. Dry Saturday night to low upper 40s. And plenty of sunshine Sunday, the high upper 60s. Keeping it dry Monday and again on Tuesday. I'm meteorologist Jennifer Naramore on KPDQ.
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10: Thank you very much for supporting BibleLink. Can you lift this ministry? You are touching life. I've seen people being changed by reading the scripture. There are those who have been looking for the scripture for a number of years. Buying a Bible, giving a Bible to somebody is the greatest gift you can give somebody in life.
11: That's well said, and it's done by a Bible League worker that's in the field, but he is expressing true gratitude for doing what these people ask more than anything else. They don't ask for governments to change or for situations to be manipulated or impacted in that way. If God wishes to do that, they'll be grateful, but what they ask for is the Bible to give them the strength to do that. Michael Woolworth, lots of people are participating, and we want to say thank you to some today.
1: Well, and the man Abel is an evangelist. He walks through a village, Kevin. People will pull on his shirt sleeve and say, Abel, is my Bible coming today? I mean, Kevin, that's how desperate they
11: no
1: are.
11: No pressure, really. Abel.
1: Yeah. So again, I'm so grateful for listeners like Barbara of Brooklyn, who said, I'm in at 13 Bibles. Ruth of the Bronx said, Michael, Kevin, count me in, making a $500 investment to put Bibles into the call and with every click today.
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3: See, I want to suggest that knowing God is not a destination. It's not like a merit badge you get. Knowing God is more of a lifestyle. It's a mindset. It's a longing for the things of God. I don't understand it as an experience that is realized or a fact that is obtained or a destination that is secured. To me, it's far more of a daily response, an expression of determination, a submission to God's will. And what that means when you're 12 is different than what it means when you're 22 or 42 or 72. A willingness to submit to the will of God.
2: 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We're so glad you're here to listen. 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
3: The book of Proverbs will provide God's direction, His insight. It's like a leader's training course. It's a guide to how to prosper, how to have a family that flourishes, to help your relationships improve. The book of Proverbs will help you navigate the theater of the absurd. We live in a very, very confusing time. We do. It's ungodliness and wickedness and immorality has become so prevalent. The spirit of the world is so real amongst us that things that are just absurd are celebrated as normal. Like we have people with great education and medical degrees and a lot of influence, a lot of power going, I don't know how to define a woman. I'm like, well, find a farmer. Let's go someplace in the world with less sophistication. They can give you the answer to that. I mean, we're living in this bizarre, and the book of Proverbs will help you navigate. Now, it won't always make it easy because you may find yourself standing against something that has a great deal of cultural momentum, but I would rather be God smart than be have my life defined by conventional wisdom. I mean, we're watching some things right now that are not just unsettling, they're indicative of our future. Again, if you know the ending at the beginning, there's some behaviors you can watch and you go, oh, that is not going to end well. That is not going to end well. We are devaluing human life. We are in such a rapid way that I don't know how we escape the judgment of God unless there is a remarkable expression of change in the hearts of God's people. It's staggering to me. We watched a couple of weeks ago a governor in the United States of America sign a bill that said you could end the life of a child at any point up until the moment of delivery. Filled with a room of people cheering while they signed it. And that's the 10th state to make that statement. Since the Dobbs decision in the Supreme Court that said there was no constitutional right to an abortion, the abortion rates have gone up. And the body of Christ, not the secular culture, the body of Christ is more divided over the topic of abortion than at any time in my lifetime. And the root of that debate at this point in time is women shouldn't have any liability around it. Excuse me. So now we have someone on trial who murdered their children and acknowledges it. And we're ambivalent, we're confused as to how we should respond, how we should feel. Folks, it's evil. The devaluing of human life to the point that now we're not just confused about a child in the womb. Now we're confused about children. And this isn't new. We shouldn't be surprised. In the last administration, in the last handful of years, more than 400,000 children were trafficked across our border. 400,000. We can't behave like this and think we will miss the judgment of God. We have to use our voices. We were told that it was compassionate to have an open border. We're a nation of immigrants. I'm all for immigration. I truly am. I think immigration is a wonderful thing. But creating a system where hundreds of thousands of children are trafficked is evil. If a baby 2 or 3 weeks or a month or two in front of delivery is not valuable, then close the NIC units. What is wrong with us? The book of Proverbs. We can be God smart if we care enough to read it a chapter a day. Most of the chapters don't have 30 verses in it. 5 minutes will catch almost any chapter in Proverbs if you read it at an average speed. Let's begin to read and say, God, help me grow wiser in your sight. Help me grow wise in your sight. Proverbs 1, verse 23 says, if you had responded to my rebuke, I would have poured out my heart to you and made my thoughts known to you. What an amazing promise. God said, if you'll respond to me, I'll pour out my heart, I'll make my thoughts known to you. That's amazing. God said he'll help us know what he thinks about this world we live in. Most of us have people we care about their opinions. Influencers, somebody you follow or listen to or track. You want to know what they think about this or what they think about that. God said he'll pour out his heart to you. He didn't say to PhDs or professional Christians. He said, if you'll respond to my rebuke, that's interesting to me that the trigger that opens the door for God responding to us is we're willing to say, I probably could be different. But since you rejected me when I called, and no one gave heed when I stretched out my hand, since you weren't interested, you were indifferent, since you ignored all my advice and you wouldn't accept my rebuke, I in turn will laugh at your disaster. I will mock when calamity overtakes you. I don't want to live in that place. I don't want to visit that. I don't want that to be my circumstance. Look at chapter 2. If you'll accept my words and store up my commands within you, if you'll turn your ear to wisdom and apply your heart to understanding, then you'll understand the fear of the Lord and find the knowledge of God. For the Lord gives wisdom. He didn't say you earn, he'll give you wisdom. And from his mouth come knowledge and understanding. He holds victory in store for the upright. He's a shield to those whose walk is blameless. He guards the course of the just. He protects the way of his faithful ones. Did you hear the language? If we'll respond to God, he'll hold victory for us. He's a shield for us. He guards us. He protects us. Amen. And what's on the other side of that? Not just freedom, but we'll understand what is right and just and fair. Every good path. I was having a conversation with a friend this week. We were talking about IT and all the changes in AI and tracking and flock cameras and all the stuff. And then the comment was, you know, it's really not hard any longer to imagine the world that the Bible describes, where it's easy, we could be shut out of commerce, and that it'll just be simpler. You won't have to worry about your accounts being hacked or your credit card being stolen. That you just need a mark, a chip or a mark or some way of identifying yourself, and we'll scan it, and then you've got access to all the marks, all the markets. And then someone made the comment that, well, none of the Christians will do that. And we sat there a minute and I said, well, I don't agree. See, in my opinion, if you won't use your voice and your influence for the kingdom of God now, there's no chance you'll stand up later. Because the pressure will increase. By the time we get to that point, the only way to feed your family will be to participate in the system. The only way to provide for your children or your grandchildren or whoever you feel responsible for will be to participate in the system. I mean, right now there's some ostracism. You might get labeled or you might forfeit something. But that pressure will ratchet up exponentially by the time we get to that place. See, standing for truth, being God smart, is not someplace you arrive at. Just poof. It's because you have a desire in your heart. You've accepted the words of God. You've stored up his commands. You've turned your ear. You've applied your heart. Folks, now is the day, the Bible says, of salvation. Amen. Today's the day to choose the Lord. Amen. Today's the day to say, God, more than I want to be anything else, I want to be wise in your sight. Amen. Today. So, well, I might forfeit. You might. Not just might. You will. Jesus said, I came to bring division, even within households.
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3: 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We always focus on what we can do. Well, I want you to vote, but more importantly, I want you to pray. So we prepared this book to give you 30 prayers to shape these next few weeks, and I believe invite God to shape our future. 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God's moving in the earth. Let's join him.
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3: The pursuit of God. See, I want to suggest that knowing God is not a destination. It's not like a merit badge you get. I passed my life-saving course and I got the merit badge. Knowing God is more of a lifestyle. It's a mindset. It's a longing for the things of God. Amen. I don't understand it as an experience that is realized or a fact that is obtained or a destination that is secured. To me, it's far more of a daily response, an expression of determination, a submission to God's will. And what that means when you're 12 is different than what it means when you're 22 or 42 or 72. A willingness to submit to the will of God. A longing to be pleasing to him. It's important.

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2: Who have no interest in being God smart. You're choosing the wrong door. You're choosing the wrong door. Look at Philippians 3. This is Paul, the apostle, well into his journey. He's not a beginner, folks. This isn't like the dust of the Damascus Road still on his sandals. He said, I want to know Christ and the power of his resurrection and the fellowship of sharing in his sufferings, becoming like him in his death. I'm telling you, that's a lifetime in that little phrase. I want to know Christ and the power of his resurrection. We could all get an amen on that one. Yeah, I want to live in the power of a resurrected Christ. Poof. But then he says, I also want to know him in the fellowship of sharing in his suffering. Becoming like him in his death. I don't think he's saying we have to be martyrs. But at that point, Jesus was so fully yielded to his Father that what was distasteful to him, what seemed unacceptable to him, what caused him to sweat great drops of blood, he said, I'll do even that if it pleases you. See, most of my debates with God are about when he's not pleasing me. But then Paul goes on to say, I don't consider myself yet to have taken hold of it. But one thing I do, forgetting what is behind and straining toward what is ahead, I press on toward the goal to win the prize for which God has called me heavenward in Christ Jesus. Amen. I don't consider myself to have accomplished all of this. He's been on multiple mission trips. He's helped plant churches in many, many places. He's the most remarkable advocate for the gospel of his generation. And he said, one thing I do, I'm pushing ahead. Which I don't believe we should capitulate to evil and say, well, you know, it's the last days. I know it's our last days. And I don't intend for my last days to be characterized by an unparalleled expression of ungodliness. Amen. Let's determine to be a voice crying in the wilderness. Amen. Repent. The book of Proverbs brings such clarity to the behaviors we should embrace and the ones we should reject. And in case you're not sure, it tells you the outcome if you make a choice towards ungodliness. It tells you the outcomes of sexual immorality. It says your wealth will be given to others and your strength will dissipate. And at the end of your life, you'll be brokenhearted because you rejected God's boundaries around sexuality. The book of Proverbs says it so plainly. Now, we're not always great at taking instruction, but it is so wonderful that to have that, somebody cares about us enough to give us that kind of direction. It's a gift. I want to contrast that with something. Deuteronomy 29:29 says the secret things belong to the Lord our God, but the things revealed belong to us and to our children forever, that we may follow all the words of this law. Before you turn the page. There's two categories introduced there with regard to the knowledge of God. There are things that are labeled as secret, which means they're unknowable. The secret things belong to the Lord our God. The second category is the things that are revealed. Revealed by whom? By God. And they belong to us and to our children forever, that we may follow all the words of this law. First of all, I don't believe being godly is out of date. I don't consider it to be quaint or from another generation. I don't believe we've become so sophisticated, so enlightened, so technologically advanced that we've outgrown God. You have to say it out loud because you have to process it, because there's a lot of pressures in us that will say that. Well, marriage is such an old-fashioned idea. As if God is caught off guard by immorality. Do you think the 21st century is the first edition of immoral humanity? You have to really have a very limited knowledge of human history to believe that. Christianity delivered us from paganism and demonism.

0: and the horrific things that human beings will do to one another if it's unchecked by the Spirit of God. It lifted us out of the mire and the violence and the degradation that we brought upon one another. And now we want to pretend like stepping back into paganism and darkness and demonism is enlightened. You understand that comes from the pit. And it's only possible because the people of God are rejecting His counsel. The secret things belong to God. The revealed things belong to us and to our children forever, that we may follow all the words of this law. They're revealed to us so that we might lead God-smart lives. So Peter, I'll wrap with this. 2 Peter 3. The day of the Lord will come like a thief. How's the day of the Lord going to come? It's not going to be like you're going to get a text going, the delivery man will be at your house in 10 minutes. The day of the Lord, the day of the Lord's return will come like a thief. He said, nobody knows. So if you meet somebody that says they know, just smile. I just smile, turn around, and then I run the other direction. I'm like, no, you really don't know, but you don't know that you know, or you wouldn't have printed that. The day of the Lord will come like a thief, and the heavens will disappear with a roar, and the elements will be destroyed by fire, and the earth and everything in it will be laid bare. Since everything will be destroyed in this way, what kind of people ought you to be? You know what will happen if you start to read the book of Proverbs? You'll become far more aware of these simple, plain directives that are all through Scripture. The book of Proverbs, if you'll start to take that seriously, it will open your heart to the very plain direction of the Word of God. Peter, Peter's not sophisticated. The language with which he writes is some of the most available of the New Testament. Paul's a scholar. He writes difficult sentences. Peter said that about him. He said, you know, Paul writes things that are hard to understand. Peter writes like a fisherman. So he says, listen, the Lord's coming back and everything's going to be laid bare. So what kind of people ought you to be? Well, you ought to live holy and godly lives as you look forward to the day of God and speed its coming. Did you know that our responses to God are a part of the timeline? That we can accelerate or delay what God would do based on our choices? The day will bring about destruction of the heavens by fire and the elements that will melt in the heat. We ought to live holy and godly lives. So some big rock suggestions. Don't maintain a fascination with details that are not our primary assignment. I like to learn. I do. I'm a learner. I still am. I like to read. But I don't want to give more interest in the things which are not made clear to me. I want to be very interested in the things that are made clear to me. We know what the Lord reveals to us. Let's embrace it wholeheartedly. There are dates and times that just aren't our business. Well, what's God going to do with the United States? The United States isn't mentioned. What's He going to do with us? What do you think He's going to do? What do you think? I don't know. What do you want? What do you think, Grant? Are we the third horn on the second beast with the fourth head? In the meantime, I'm going to do my best to live holy and godly lives. I want to walk uprightly before the Lord. I want to practice humility and the fear of the Lord, because the book of Proverbs says that will bring honor and wealth and life. And I think those would be good things in my future. So I'm focused on, how do I do that? What does it mean to do that? What behaviors could cause that to be increasingly true of me, more true of me next month than it is this month? Again, I like to learn and I will pay attention. But let's decide to be God smart, folks. And let's have the courage to live it out today and just see what the Lord will do. Amen.
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8: Welcome to Bible Q&A with John MacArthur. John's the author of the MacArthur New Testament Commentary Series. Before we get to the question, let's ponder this. When you gather with other Christians, do you make it a priority to warn them about the dangers of sin? Well, Hebrews 3 tells us believers should encourage one another so that none of them, quote, will be hardened by the deceitfulness of sin. Now, John, one of our listeners wants to know what that encouragement looks like. How can he help spare others from the hardening effects of sin?
9: Yeah, I think when we look at the word encourage in the English language, we sort of view it sentimentally, that encourage means to come alongside in a kind of compassionate way and say nice things and kind things and make people feel good and boost them up a little bit. And certainly it has that kind of an element. But the word encourage in the New Testament is the English translation of a verb that is parakaleo. Parakaleo. It means to come alongside essentially and instruct, or come alongside and warn. It is a word for warning. And genuine biblical encouragement has a tone of warning people. Yes, you come with sympathy. Yes, you come wanting people to feel some compassion and love, and you want to build them up. But at the same time, it is critically essential that people be lovingly warned about their patterns of sin. That's why the Bible says faithful are the wounds of a friend. You're never more a friend than when you warn people of the consequences of sinful behavior. That's why Matthew 18 instructs the church, if you see your brother in sin, go to him and confront that sin. Obviously, build him up, lift him up, and lead him toward holiness and blessing.
8: 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If you'd like more in-depth teaching, visit MacArthurCommentaries.com.
10: Welcome to Bible Q&A with John MacArthur, Bible teacher and author of the best-selling MacArthur New Testament Commentary Series. This is Denny Nugent, and today's question takes us to Colossians 1, where Paul refers to the, quote, mystery which has been hidden from the past ages and generations, but has now been manifested to his saints. What is that mystery, John, and why is it revealed only to Christians?
9: You know, the Old Testament is full of marvelous truths about God, about man, about redemption. But there are some things that are not in the Old Testament. The full, rich understanding that relates to the coming of Messiah, his life, his death, his burial, his resurrection, his ascension, those are things that are only in a veiled way demonstrated in the Old Testament and prophesied. That's why the end of the 11th chapter of Hebrews says the things that those people looked for and believed in, they didn't fully see. So the mystery is truth that was hidden in the Old Testament. Paul calls it mystery hidden from past ages, that is now revealed or manifest to the saints in the New Testament. The New Testament itself talks about the mystery of the incarnation, the mystery of Israel's unbelief, the mystery of lawlessness, the mystery of the oneness of the body of Christ, a unity of Jew and Gentile in the church, the mystery of the rapture, the mystery of Christ in us, the hope of glory. All of those embody the great theme of mystery. And by mystery, the Bible doesn't mean something that you can't figure out, not a riddle, but simply something hidden in the Old Testament, fully revealed in the New. Paul was an apostle unfolding the mystery.
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11: I'm Steve O'Dell with Mission Network News. The world's newest country, South Sudan, turned 15 years old this summer, but poverty and long-delayed elections make life challenging. South Sudan's first-ever national elections are currently set for December. Androaz and Lily serve with the Children's Ministry of House of Hope in Juba, South Sudan. At this critical time in South Sudan's history, they say conflicts and killings are also happening in different parts of the country.
12: We hope that this year and the coming few months will pass peacefully.
11: People are terrified, yet hopeful God will turn things around. For years, Androaz and Lily have seen God provide for the girls and street children their team serves. House of Hope steps in with the love and message of Christ. Find some of their stories at our website and consider supporting their ministry.
13: Prayer is number one request, always.
11: Also, the gospel doesn't just transform individual lives. It often reshapes entire communities. David Holston of Mission Aviation Fellowship shares one example. Their pilot flying over Indonesia said he could tell which villages had embraced the gospel from the air. Homes were clustered around a church.
14: Now, that's not maybe true in all cultures, but in the area where he flew, people embracing the gospel led eventually to the creation of a church.
11: This reveals a deeper reality. When the gospel transforms lives, families and communities often follow. It draws people closer together. It also highlights the need for courage and wisdom among those who share the gospel. MAF pilots reach isolated communities with aid, Bible materials, and the good news. Pray they have the resources and opportunities to continue their work. Pray that individual testimonies will lead to entire communities being transformed in Christ. Thank you for listening to Mission Network News, a service of One Way Ministries. 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I'm Steve O'Dell.
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18: This is Max Lucado. Ahab and Jezebel were dead. Their son Ahaziah, a chip off the old demonic block, had assumed the throne. He took a fall. Maybe he was paralyzed and in pain. Whatever his malady, he sought relief. Where do you go when you hurt? Some people turned to alcohol, others to opioids, still others to a frenzied schedule. How many turned to Jehovah? Ahaziah could have, but no, pain drove him to consult a false god, Baal. The most insidious work of the devil is counterfeit religion. Why? The devilish cunning of counterfeit religion is that it mixes in just enough truth to make the lie all the stronger. Satan sold a bag of lies to Ahaziah. Don't let him do the same with you. This is Max Lucado.
19: Caleb had a great attitude from his early years through his middle years, and believe it or not, right up to his last years. Hi, I'm Chuck Swindoll. Caleb had what I've often called an attitude of fortitude, an attitude of gratitude, an attitude of faith. Even when the majority around him were negative, he wasn't. They said, "We can't." Caleb said, "Oh, we can." They all said, "We ought not." Caleb would always answer, "We must." They said, "It's impossible." Caleb said, "There's no such word with God." Man, I love that guy, Caleb. I love his attitude. We need more like Caleb. Are you one of them?
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25: Cell evolution? This is Ken Ham, author of the popular new book, Defending God's Existence. Even the simplest cell is incredibly complex. So how do evolutionists believe they came about? Well, one common theory is that early, simpler cells engulfed bacteria. These bacteria didn't get consumed and somehow started to serve a supportive role in the cell, eventually evolving into the complex cell structures of today. But these cell structures aren't just floating around in the cell. They're integrated with the cell's nucleus, which has all the information to produce the proteins these structures need. Without this information already in place, the structures would be worthless. You know what? Evolution is just storytelling.
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0: I think we make a mistake when we think we can find the one, because you get married and immediately you change.
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0: You know, I say that college Jody that Robbie fell in love with was way more fun, I think, than newlywed Jody, who was trying to juggle a job and a house, you know, and a new marriage. And then along comes mother Jody, and mom Jody, you know, is less fun because she's starting to worry. And so I think sometimes Stanley Hauerwas is an expert of some kind. I don't know exactly his degree, but he writes that the challenge in marriage is learning to care for the stranger to whom you find yourself married, because you do wake up sometimes and say, wow, you know, you've changed, I've changed, we're all changing.
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2: This is John MacArthur. Join me for today's Portraits of Grace. Every Christian looks forward to the day when Christ will say, well done, good and faithful servant. Come and share your master's happiness. Well, Peter said that day is the final proof of our faith, and it results in praise and glory and honor at the revelation of Jesus Christ. Praise speaks of verbal commendation, and to receive glory is to be made like Christ. But Peter probably used the word honor as a synonym for rewards, which God will grant to all who faithfully serve Him. So one day in heaven, God will give you praise and glory and honor, and you'll be in the image of Jesus Christ, sinless and fully glorified. Praise the Lord as you anticipate that future day. This is John MacArthur encouraging you to live as portraits of grace.
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4: Using the First Amendment as a pretext, some judges have invented the right of unbelievers to be spared from hearing anything religious in the public square. 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
28: 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God always does that. He never asks you to do more than you can do. 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

0: Halfway through your midnight hour, and it's time to join Pastor Scott Gilchrist. 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
1: You must be born of the Spirit. That's not an ongoing ministry. That's at the point of salvation. We are born again. You've got to be born again by the Spirit. The Holy Spirit uses the Holy Word to cause new birth. Your beginning. And then we saw that He sanctifies us. And Jesus said, when He prayed about sanctification, He said, sanctify them in the truth. Your word is truth. The Spirit of truth uses the word of truth. And by the way, have you noticed how often Jesus called the Holy Spirit the Spirit of truth? And have you noticed how often the epistles speak of the word of God as the word of what? Truth. Because God is the truth. Jesus said, I am the truth.
2: 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Today we continue our study in the book of Colossians as Scott begins part 4 of the message titled, The Central Exhortation. So let's get our Bible ready and join Scott for today's message.
1: Let's get into it. Colossians 3, verse 16, let the word of Christ richly dwell within you. We've been noting the central exhortation. Let the word of Christ richly dwell within you. And we've been seeing that you can go to school on the two books that Paul wrote from this prison cell. Two of them, there were three, the prison epistles. But Ephesians and Colossians cover the same ground. And so when you get to this same point in Ephesians, it's a little longer, so you're not at chapter 3, verse 16, but you're at chapter 5, verse 18. And instead of saying, let the word of Christ richly dwell within you, he says, be filled with the Holy Spirit. And then we've noticed, and I just remind us, read verse 16 with me again. Let the word of Christ richly dwell within you with all wisdom, teaching and admonishing one another with psalms and hymns and spiritual songs, singing with thankfulness in your hearts to God. And whatever you do in word or deed, do all in the name of the Lord Jesus, giving thanks through him to God the Father. Keep your finger here and just go back to Ephesians 5 and read it with me. Verse 18, be filled with the Spirit, speaking to one another in psalms and hymns and spiritual songs, singing and making melody with your heart to the Lord, always giving thanks for all things in the name of our Lord Jesus Christ to God, even the Father. And be submitting to one another in the fear of Christ. You have the central exhortation stated a whole different way. Two ways of saying, however, the same thing. The result of being filled with His Word or being filled with His Spirit. And they're not like two different things. He's saying the same thing. The Holy Spirit uses the Holy Word to transform us. And so you have, in both cases, the command and then the results. Speaking another one is psalms and hymns and spiritual songs. In all wisdom, teaching and admonishing one another with psalms and hymns and spiritual songs. I could point out some differences, and I think we've already seen them probably. In Ephesians, he says it kind of generally, speaking to one another in psalms and hymns and spiritual songs. Colossians, notice, he says, in all wisdom, teaching and admonishing one another. You really can just barely, when you come to Christ, when the Holy Spirit causes you to be born again, you can barely teach someone. You need to be taught. I mean, you might be able to. Saul of Tarsus knew a lot of scripture, and when God transformed him at his conversion, he immediately began to see how it all fit together, and all the scripture that was in him started to come out, and he started to prove that Jesus is the Son of God. But by and large, most of us as newborn babes, we can speak to one another in psalms and hymns and spiritual songs, but we need to let the word richly dwell within us before we're ready to, in all wisdom, teach and admonish. Admonish, by the way, exhort, kind of teaching with a bite to it, if you know what I mean. Sometimes it's even translated warn. Warn. So we're to be speaking generally and specifically teaching and admonishing one another with psalms and hymns and spiritual songs. And I wouldn't make too much of that distinction. I just note it because healthy Christians begin to just devour the Word. I love it when I see new Christians just can't get enough of the Word. Just reading it, because that Word is richly dwelling then, and they're going to be equipped to even teach and admonish in wisdom. And every one of us are called to teach. Now he said, don't let many of you become teachers. Don't set yourself up in some podium or pulpit quickly. Be careful. You'll incur a stricter judgment. And those of us who teach should remember that. But here he says, all of us, we let the Word dwell within us, and we'll be teaching one another with psalms and hymns and spiritual songs. And I want to just say it one more time, verse 16. Let his Word richly settle in, dwell. It's the
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4: Thrice was I beaten with rods. Once I was stoned. I suffered shipwreck in the cold Mediterranean Sea.
2: Pastor Brett Metter remarks how Paul recognized his afflictions were truly working a far more exceeding and eternal weight of glory.
4: Paul was at a maturity level knowing that when he suffers, God is glorified. That all of these things are going to work toward the furthering of the kingdom, the sharing of the gospel, more and more people being saved. And so he had an eternal perspective.
2: Acts chapter 20 in Today's Word tracks Paul completing his third missionary journey, encouraging believers and instructing the elders on things concerning the church. As we follow along, Pastor Brett Metter highlights Paul's example of faithfulness amid trials, his impact on those he encountered, and his fervent desire for the church to remain grounded in God's Word.
4: Acts 20. Great chapter we have in front of us here. Especially if you're one who's in the ministry. How many of you are in the ministry? Raise your hand. If you're a Christian and you believe in Jesus, you're all in the ministry. Congratulations, I might add. We're all here to understand that we're in the ministry. But it's true that Paul was a minister's minister. He's going to minister to the elders at the church at Ephesus here in Acts chapter 20, and it's going to be profound and powerful. And let's just pick it up. Acts chapter 20. We see kind of a bit of a farewell. This is Paul's missionary's journeys we've been studying, and this is the third one. And this is largely a farewell journey. In fact, I want to show you how this is broken up a little bit here in Acts chapter 20. We start off with verses 1 through 5 is really a farewell journey. And you're going to sense that in chapter 20, where he's kind of signing off, saying goodbye to all these people he's poured into. He's poured time, energy, effort into them. And there's kind of this sad farewell journey. So that's verses 1 through 5. Let's take a look in verse 1. And after the uproar was ceased, Paul called unto him the disciples and embraced them and departed for to go into Macedonia. Now, verse 1, many scholars argue this was an unfortunate chapter break. They should have put the chapter break so that chapter 19 would end with verse 1 of chapter 20. The reason, because that really connects the end of the big riot in Ephesus. Remember, Demetrius the silversmith called for a big riot because, you know, nobody's buying their gods and goddesses anymore. And so they were mad at Paul the apostle. And so there was a huge riot. But Paul, you know, he now is getting out of Dodge, so it was, there, Ephesus, because they were wanting to kill him. So he departs there and goes into Macedonia. Verse 2, and when he had gone over those parts and had given them much exhortation, he came into Greece. So basically, this is kind of the beginning of his travels, his journeys. And this is the last part of his third missionary journey that we're about to see unfold here. He says much exhortation there. Interesting, the word exhortation, if you mark that in your Bible, it's the word logos. Logos is full of meaning. He's speaking the truth of God. The word exhortation, I think a couple, what are your newer translations say? Something like encouragement? He encouraged them, yes, but the word is logos, and if you're really wanting to be a Bible student, it would do you well to study the word logos and all of its various meanings in the Greek text here, because logos is an important word, and it's more than just speaking or even encouragement or even exhorting. It's all of those things, but it's a lot more. But it's really centered upon the word of God is what Paul was sharing with them, to encourage them, to exhort them, to instruct them. We'll see more of that. Then in verse 3 it says, and there abode 3 months, and when the Jews laid wait for him, as he was about to sail into Syria, he purposed to return through Macedonia. So somewhere along the lines, the Jews were laying in wait for him. They were hiding, saying, oh, Paul's going to get on this ship, so let's try to get him. Like, the Jews were after him. And Paul has to sort of sneak around. He's a little bit of an outlaw, you might say, in this story now, because the Jews are so furious with him, they want to see him dead. And so this is where Paul has to kind of be a little more stealthy and a little more careful. You know, Paul has been run out of town how many times now? By the way, D.L. Moody was given to evangelism. Great, amazing American evangelist, lived from 1837 to 1899, but during his first trip to England, he got so seasick. He was just pea green, his face, and he was throwing up over the rails all the way over the Atlantic into England. And he preached in England. When he got on land, he says, I will never be here again. I love y'all, but I will never, never come back. Don't expect me to come to this country ever again, he said in his sermons. Although what's kind of cool about that, Moody visited England 5 more times after that, which is kind of interesting. He was driven to share the gospel of Jesus. And Paul the apostle was driven to share the gospel as well, preaching, teaching, exhorting, giving them the logos, which is kind of the word there. In 2 Corinthians, this is, by the way, written before Acts chapter 20. Luke was later in writing Acts. But when Paul wrote the Corinthians, this is actually before that. But let me read to you what Paul says about his journeys. And he gives us a little more detail that Luke doesn't give us in Acts. It's 2 Corinthians 11:23, where he says, are they ministers of Christ? He's talking about people that mock him and are against him. I speak as a fool. I am more. You know, he's like, this is foolish for me to have to brag, but I'm more of a minister than they are. I am more in labors, more abundant in stripes or whippings, above measure in prisons, more frequent in deaths, oft. What does that mean? He was in death? Well, we believe he was left for dead and maybe even died outside of the city of Lystra, if you recall, and God revived him and he went back in. So, I mean, how many preachers of that day can say, I died and was whipped and, you know, all this stuff. Verse 24, of the Jews, 5 times received I 40 stripes, save one. Remember, the Jews had to hold him to 39 stripes. So this wasn't even counting the whipping that he got in Philippi, because they were not Jews, they were Romans who whipped him there. So he was whipped, you know, 5 times. Thrice, verse 25, was I beaten with rods. Once I was stoned. Thrice I suffered shipwreck. In the night and the day I've been in the deep. He floated in the ocean for a day and a night in the cold Mediterranean Sea. Verse 26, in journeyings often, in perils of water, in perils of robbers. He'd been robbed in his journeys. In perils by mine own countrymen, the Jews. In perils by the heathen, in perils in the city, in perils in the wilderness, in perils in the sea, in perils among false brethren, people that claimed to be believers but were not. Verse 27, in weariness, in painfulness, in watchings often, in hunger and thirst, in fastings often, in cold and nakedness, beside those things that are without, that which cometh upon me daily, care of all the churches. Who is weak? Am I not weak? Who is offended? And I burn not. If I must needs glory, I will glory in the things which concern mine infirmities. It says, the God and Father of our Lord Jesus Christ, who hath blessed forevermore knoweth that I lie not. Paul saying, God knows I'm not lying about all these sufferings that I've been through, shipwrecked and beaten and all these hardships. You know, remember Paul said in Romans 5, verses 3 through 4, he said, you know, and not only so, but we glory in tribulation, for tribulation builds worketh patience, and patience experience, and experience hope. That's what Paul said. Who of us rejoice in our tribulation? Paul was at a maturity level knowing that when he suffers, God is glorified, and he's glad about that. I rejoice in those things. And he knows that all of these things are going to work toward the furthering of the kingdom, the sharing of the gospel, more and more people being saved. And Paul knew that heaven was coming, so he had an eternal perspective. So this is kind of important to see what Paul's doing here. But I wanted you to kind of get a sense of that, because all this happened probably before what we're reading in this story. So we're picking up where Paul's been through all that stuff already. And now as he's kind of getting older, his last missionary journey, he's still going strong, and you got to love that. So we pick it up there again in Acts 20, back to verse 4. He said, you know, he returned through Macedonia, and there accompanied him into Asia, Sopater of Berea, and of the Thessalonians, Aristarchus and Secundus, Gaius and of Derbe, and Timotheus, and of Asia, Tychicus and Trophimus. These going before tarried for us at Troas. Now, this seems like just business. Why is Paul talking about who's traveling with them and all that? But there's a lot. If you want, you can study who these guys are and their mentions in the Bible. There's some interesting things about these guys that I think are noteworthy. Here we see, you have to understand, Paul's been traveling for months and months and months. It's funny because the book of Acts, one thing you'll hear people that criticize the Bible is they say the book of Acts doesn't include all the journeys of Paul and all the towns where he visited. The book of Acts never claims to be exhaustive in all of Paul's journeys. We know from the book of Romans, we're going to learn of other towns that he visited as well. Luke's just given a high-level view of where Paul generally went. There was a lot more that Paul did. But here we kind of realize, wow, he's traveling for months, covering a lot of ground. There isn't much detail about every place that he traveled, but he is traveling a lot. But then you realize, why is he traveling with this group of guys? One of the things we know is Paul was carrying money for the church in Jerusalem. See, the church in Jerusalem was under great persecution during Paul's missionary journeys because, you know, the Jews were persecuting the new Christian faith in Jerusalem. So they were the suffering saints in Jerusalem. So when Paul would go around, the people from Ephesus and Philippi, who were loaded rich people, they would give Paul money and say, give this to the church. And so why does Paul travel with this larger posse here toward the end with all these guys with tricky to pronounce names? There's theories. One, remember when I read to you in 2 Corinthians that Paul had robberies, that people robbed him? Well, here he is carrying all this money for the church in Jerusalem. Some say he brought that posse for protection from robbers. And that's a legitimate theory. The others would say, no, this was from the various churches, you know, even as these guys are named. Sopater was from Berea, and Aristarchus was from Thessalonica, and Tychicus and Trophimus from Asia Minor. Like, these people were from the churches in Asia Minor, and they're going with Paul. So some people believe they were ambassadors going with Paul to say, we love the church in Jerusalem. We're there for you, and here's some money. It's not just that Paul was going to give the money. These guys wanted to sort of represent. If you go a little deeper, who are these guys? Well, there's just like, for example, some fun things about the names. Aristarchus and Secundus, here in our list, both came from Thessalonica. Aristarchus is an interesting name. His name was connected with a word that you'll recognize, aristocrat, or aristocracy. It was a ruling class, and that's where that word came from. And the fact that he's named Aristarchus, it's likely that he came from a wealthy, powerful family. And thus he was given, it was a name given to him of Aristarchus. Secundus is the opposite. And it means second. And it was a common name for, anybody want to take a guess at this one? Secundus. Does anybody know what they called their slaves? They called them numbers. Does anybody know what they called the slave that was in charge of the slaves? Primus. And then the second slave would be Secundus, which is kind of interesting. So I think this is an interesting thing. You've got traveling with Paul, Mr. Aristocracy and Mr. Slave. That's what scholars believe is going on here. Slaves were often not called by their true names, but by ranking. First ranking slave would be primus. Second ranking slave would be secundus. So most scholars believe he was a slave. What I love about this is it's kind of nice to think of Christians from both high and low stations in life serving the Lord together. I think that Christianity is the great equalizer. It needs to be. Whether you're wealthy or poor, the church should come together. We should love on and care for the poor, but we should also be willing to leave our aristocracy, if you would, and serve the kingdom and become servants ourselves. Christianity is the great equalizer in that way. So just to kind of get us up to speed on this third missionary journey, if you recall, you know, it started there in, you know, Jerusalem and then went up to Antioch. And he really kind of starts this third missionary journey from Antioch. And then he does some of the typical travels. And we've gone through all of this thus far in our study. And now Paul leaves Ephesus with this group that we're reading about. And he's going to travel through up to Macedonia and then down to Greece, visiting each of those places again. You know, this is where, you know, he travels to Troas, Neapolis,

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2: We have the Lord's Day here, but we also have the Lord's Supper. Did you see that in verse 7? It says when the disciples came together to break bread, possibly to eat a meal for sure, but most likely for sure to take communion together, the Lord's table. Jesus said, do this often in remembrance of me. So you got the Lord's Day, you got the Lord's Supper. And by the way, remember, this is what they did in the early church. In Acts 2:42, they continued steadfastly in the apostles' doctrine, that's teaching, fellowship one with another, koinonia, the breaking of bread, and in prayers. That's what the church did steadfastly. And we're seeing that sort of here before we even think about Acts 2:42. But the church in large can continue in so many other things than these four things that are listed and actually get off course. If the greater church gets too into things that are not really part of the basic four, and they miss the basic four, the apostles' doctrine, teaching, koinonia, or fellowship, breaking of bread, and prayers, those are the big four. A church needs to make sure those are a part of their church life. But yeah, so you have the Lord's Day, you have the Lord's Supper, but notice we also have the Lord's people there in verse 7. And upon the first day of the week, he broke bread and preached unto them, the people, ready to depart on the morrow, and he continued all through that night. Now it says there in verse 8, you know, in the room there that they were in, the upper chamber upstairs, they were gathered together. It's kind of interesting because it mentions the lighting situation. Does God care about lighting? A lot of people say churches are so into their lighting, you know, and stuff. And you do have a biblical case for lighting right here. It says, verse 8, and there were many lights in the upper chamber where they were gathered together. So why did they say that it was so many lamps in there? Maybe just to tell us the mood, but probably to tell us why the next verse happens. Have you ever been into a really well-lit room with candles? All the lights off, but lots of candles. It sucks the oxygen out of the room. That's the problem. I wonder if that's part of why this happens. Maybe this is why that's explained here in verse 8, because verse 9 says, and there sat in a window a certain young man named Eutychus, being fallen into a deep sleep. His name, by the way, means fortunate of all things. Being fallen into a deep sleep, and as Paul was long preaching, he sunk down with a sleep and fell down from the third loft and was taken up dead. That's a tough sermon right there. I mean, I've never killed anybody in a sermon, but Paul, here he goes. Spurgeon, actually, when he was preaching, there was this one of his elderly saints in the sanctuary there, and she was sitting in the sanctuary and just her face beaming with a smile, and she was just watching. But he was preaching, and he was always so appreciative of this older woman's glow and her face smiling, just listening to him preach. But he preached, and then he dismissed the congregation, and she just sat there smiling, and they realized during his sermon she passed. And she just sat there with a smile on her face as she passed. That's got to be a good way to go, if you ask me. The church just enjoying the Lord. That's a true story. Well, this didn't happen so nicely. The guy's snoring in the window and falls down three levels to hit the ground, and he dies. It says in verse 10, and Paul went down, you know, to the ground level and fell on him and embracing him said, trouble not yourselves, for his life is in him. Now, some people say, well, he wasn't completely dead. He just got the wind knocked out of him or something like that. No, the Bible says he was dead. And then Paul comes and talks kind of like Jesus. Remember, Jesus would say, Lazarus is sleeping. Well, he was dead. And Jesus would raise him from the dead. And there's something that happens in the Bible in the raising of the dead that is kind of interesting. And it might be sort of a weird thing if you think about it. Have you noticed how many times in the Bible when somebody dies, the person that God uses to bring them back to life, they do this weird contact kind of thing. Do you guys notice what I'm talking about? Remember Elijah in 1 Kings 17:21, he sort of lays on the body of the dead person. Elisha, remember the Shunammite woman's son there in 2 Kings 4:34? Elijah did it in 1 Kings 17:21, but the Shunammite woman's story is in 2 Kings 4:34. And Elisha lays on the son, mouth to mouth, hand to hand, foot to foot, like it's a weird, you kind of go, what's with that whole thing? Even Jesus does this kind of thing in Mark 5:39 and Luke 8:52.

0: What's with the point of contact? Why is that in the Bible? Especially those of us that are not real touchy-feely kind of people. We're like, be healed from a distance. Because Jesus could have done that too, right? What's this thing about the dead person sort of being such a contact? Like, here's Paul just falling on this guy and hugging his body. But it is kind of a biblical thing. The people that are dead are, I think, I believe there's a picture here for us, something for us to learn. And it's a picture of those who are dead in sin, dead within their life spiritually, and they need to be born again. Remember Jesus said, you're born in death, and he told Nicodemus, you must be born again. We were born in death. But the idea is there is an embracing, not a shying away of the dead body. There was this embracing of the dead body. By the way, Jews were very terrified of embracing a dead body. That was not a Jewish thing. You touch a dead body, you're suddenly unclean. And Jews were horrified of that. And yet, here it is, Elijah, Elisha, Jesus, and now Paul, doing kind of the same thing, touching the dead body. And I believe that's kind of what you and I need to be willing to do. Some of you might be a little xenophobe, which you say, I don't want to touch any dead thing. But the Lord's saying, I want you to reach out and touch those that are lost in sin and get your hands dirty and touch those that you might say are spiritually unclean like they would do. Don't be distant from those that are spiritually dead. There's a time to reach out and embrace them and show them the love of Christ. I think sometimes the church lacks that kind of love where there's people that are dead in sins and we're not willing to reach out and touch them and love on them.
1: 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All right, Pastor Brett has joined me. You know, for a person listening right now who's going through a difficult time in life, be it a health issue, financial, or even a hard time with someone close to them, I know Jesus gave some encouraging words to us in Scripture. Brett, can you share some of those with us?
2: I would love to, Kurt. You know, Jesus said so many things. I think some of my favorites personally are John 14:1. Let not your heart be troubled. You believe in God, believe also in me. I think that Jesus mentioned that to the disciples in a very dark and troubling time for them. And so if you're going through those times, you can hear the word of Jesus there. Don't let your heart be troubled. Believe in Jesus, that he's there, that he's going to take care of things. And also Matthew chapter 11, there's that great reminder, Jesus, I think these words are greatly comforting. Come unto me, all ye that labor and are heavy laden, and I will give you rest. I love that Jesus doesn't say, figure it out first, good luck, but he invites us, come unto me. There's so much that I find there to just be real. You just go to Christ and he'll bear that burden, whatever it is that you're trying to bear. I love that the Lord never leaves us or forsakes us, that Jesus is with you. Amen. Your trial is real. Your difficulties are real, but Jesus is even more real and powerful than we could ever imagine. And I think those words that Jesus is able to speak to us, he calms the storm. I love during the storm when Jesus said the disciples were toiling and thinking they were going to drown, but Jesus said, be of good cheer. It is I, you know, be not afraid. And I think those are the words that I would think of if I'm in troubled times.
1: 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Well, that's all the time we have. Next time, Pastor Brett will expand on what caused the Apostle Paul to move on from Ephesus and set sail from Macedonia. 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
8: Welcome to Bible Q&A with John MacArthur. John's the author of the MacArthur New Testament Commentary Series. Before we get to the question, let's ponder this. When you gather with other Christians, do you make it a priority to warn them about the dangers of sin? Well, Hebrews 3 tells us believers should encourage one another so that none of them, quote, will be hardened by the deceitfulness of sin. Now, John, one of our listeners wants to know what that encouragement looks like. How can he help spare others from the hardening effects of sin?
9: Yeah, I think when we look at the word encourage in the English language, we sort of view it sentimentally, that encourage means to come alongside in a kind of compassionate way and say nice things and kind things and make people feel good and boost them up a little bit. And certainly it has that kind of an element. But the word encourage in the New Testament is the English translation of a verb that is parakaleo, parakaleo. It means to come alongside essentially and instruct or come alongside and warn. It is a word for warning. And genuine biblical encouragement has a tone of warning people. Yes, you come with sympathy. Yes, you come wanting people to feel some compassion and love and you want to build them up. But at the same time, it is critically essential that people be lovingly warned about their patterns of sin. That's why the Bible says faithful are the wounds of a friend. You're never more a friend than when you warn people of the consequences of sinful behavior. That's why Matthew 18 instructs the church, if you see your brother in sin, go to him and confront that sin. Obviously, build him up, lift him up, and lead him toward holiness and blessing.
8: This is Bible Q&A with John MacArthur. If you'd like more in-depth teaching, visit MacArthurCommentaries.com.
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11: The Forgotten Island is a dangerous place. The longer you're here, the more memories you'll forget.
12: DreamWorks' new animated film, Forgotten Island, may have a perfect Rotten Tomatoes score, but does this story about two girls' lifelong friendship, set against the backdrop of fantastical Filipino folklore, hold up when viewed through a plugged-in lens? Joe and Raisa have been best friends forever. But when Raisa says she's going to California for college, Joe is devastated. Before she leaves, though, the pair tumbles through a portal to a mythical forgotten island. They battle disappearing memories and a lot of dark spiritual threats as well, including demonic entities and a spooky vampire. It's surprisingly scary stuff for a PG kids movie, so we're giving Forgotten Island a 2.5 out of 5 for family friendliness. Read the full review at PluggedIn.com/radio. I'm Adam Holtz with the Plugged In Movie Review by Focus on the Family.

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2: The blessings that are ours in Christ have all been provided. 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
2: 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Right before he was assassinated, Charlie Kirk had finished up a book titled Stop in the Name of God. And I got to tell you, friends, you're going to want to get a copy. It teaches you how to rest in our Lord Jesus Christ. Stop in the Name of God by Charlie Kirk. 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
1: 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Ephesians is a letter the Apostle Paul wrote from prison to the church in Ephesus, showing every believer who they really are in Christ. And here Paul wants us to know we've already been blessed with every spiritual blessing in Christ. You see, so many of us feel drained, run down, and barely getting by. But the truth is, everything we need has already been given to us. We're not waiting on more, we just need to reach out and take hold of all that God has for us. So today Pastor Jack teaches that God has blessed us, meaning it's already done. So if we're just getting by, well, it's not because heaven ran short. It's because we haven't tapped into all that's really ours in Christ. Now with his message called We Are Blessed in God, Part 2, here's pastor and Bible teacher, Jack Hibbs.
2: Right now, the book of Ephesians, beginning in chapter 1, and we're going to cover verse 3 tonight, and maybe half of verse 3 then. You guys, verse 3, Ephesians 1, blessed be the God and Father of our Lord Jesus Christ, who has blessed us with every spiritual blessing in the heavenly places in Christ. And we are still talking as we were last week. We are blessed in God. No doubt about it. We are blessed in God. And you need to realize that tonight, if you're sitting here or if you're listening and you're feeling, you know what? I don't feel blessed at all. I just feel absolutely zapped, drained, dead, and run down. Then please stay tuned for the next 2.5 hours or so as we see how we can get re-energized and charged by how blessed we are in God, in Christ. There's a great story that came to mind in putting this message together. I heard it years ago through Dr. J. Vernon McGee, and if you hear it through McGee, you know it's got to be a kind of a corny thing. But I got it off the Bible bus. And he's such a great storyteller. A lot of people don't even realize, you know, his program is going so strong and so good. A lot of people don't realize he's dead and in heaven, or alive now in heaven. But he said this story, and I want you to listen to it tonight. He said there was a little boy who went to his mother one day, and he had oatmeal, and he wanted to sweeten up that oatmeal. So he said to his mama, he said, Mama, can I have some lasses in my oatmeal? And she said, well, I'll be there in a minute, honey. And she's preparing the kitchen. And he says, Mama, I need some lasses in my oatmeal. And she walked over to him and she said, honey, what is it you want? And he says, I want some lasses in my oatmeal. And she says, what is lasses? You mean molasses. And he says, how can I have molasses when I haven't even had any lasses yet? And as we get into verse 3, We need to realize tonight that the blessings that are ours in Christ have all been provided. You might be saying, I want more! Well, let me tell you, there is more, and it's been laid out in front of you, and it's available. You don't have to cry out, I want more Jesus. He's been given. We'll talk tonight about the Holy Spirit and how He's available to us. But He's been given. And we don't need any lasses because we've got the molasses. We've got it all in Him. In 2 Corinthians chapter 8, verse 9, the Bible says, For you know the grace of our Lord Jesus Christ, that though He was rich, yet for our sakes He became poor, that you through His poverty might become rich. And I know in this body tonight, there are some of you that have an extreme amounts of money, and some of you have middle class kind of money, and some of you are praying that by the end of the service tonight, money will come. But as Americans, as Westerners, you're going to need to right now divorce yourself while we lay the foundation that we're not talking about material things, though God will bless with those, and He has. But even if He doesn't, and even if the economy, which I think is going to crash sooner or later, maybe sooner, it really doesn't matter because of who we are in Christ. There is a power available to us, and there is an existence in Christianity afforded to us that we can walk in the Lord and know Him, that it transcends anything that you and I can experience by threat or by debt or by peril or by sword. And do we know it? If the news comes, what does it do to us? Do we fold up? Many people accept Jesus Christ, and then God, they don't know it, they don't realize it, maybe they're not discipled in understanding, but God will engineer a trial to test their commitment, and many people will give up. Because they don't realize that just because we're Christians doesn't mean that things are going to be perfect in life. God has called us to be Christians because He's adopted us in Christ before the foundations of the world were ever laid. We'll get that next week in verse 4. But the awesome thing is, no matter what happens, we're going to heaven, man. We're saved. And it's secured in Him. But my question tonight, and I want you to be searching your own heart, and I need to search mine. We are in Christ, that's great, and we have Him. But let me tell you, and let me ask you, do we have, and have we, submitted and committed ourselves completely to Him? Does He have all of us as believers? He's living in me. He's living in you. But am I in Him? Meaning, have I yielded all of the compartments of my heart to Him? In those dark little hallways and closets, have I given Him everything? Or are there things that we're holding back and we're afraid to give Him? For fear that He won't like us anymore? For fear that He'll reject us? Listen, we are such a funny people. The very thing that you're afraid of God seeing and people seeing and your spouse knowing or your friend or your father or your mom finding out about is the very thing that God will just quietly tap on and tap on until you spring it and give it to Him because He just wants to clean it up. He's not going to pull it out and beat you with it. He's not going to put it up on PBS or HBO or whatever that stuff is, and it's going to be gone in Him. He wants to better our relationship together. But as Christians, we are positionally in Christ. That's what this book is all about. But are we experiencing Him practically? It's true that at the moment of our conversion, the Holy Spirit comes inside of us and baptizes us into the body of Christ once and for all. That's what Paul says in Corinthians. But there's more to the Christian walk than what we experience just in that moment. You know, when you accepted Christ, the Holy Spirit came in and you were baptized, positionally into Christ, into the body. Now listen, some of you have come from some Baptist backgrounds or some other backgrounds. You might have a hard time with this, but listen carefully. It is true that the Holy Spirit is in you, never to leave you or forsake you. But read your Bible carefully. There is an experience that God has told us about in the book of Ephesians 5:18 and other places in Scripture, that there is another work of the Holy Spirit. For when He comes in you in conversion, it is the word in the Greek, en. He's inside. We spell it in. He's come inside. But then as a believer, to have the power to walk as a Christian, there is the coming upon, the epi in the Greek. The Holy Spirit coming upon you and literally empowering you to walk the walk. Listen, how you doing? I forgot it. I left it on my desk. I today cut out of the Duracell battery package, the little tester that you take your battery and you touch the two ends and you get a reading on it. Well, God, so to speak, does that with us and we find out how we're doing. Our batteries are checked. And how are you doing? How's your walk? Are you just feeling like you're just barely getting by? Or are you energized like that insane bunny, that rabbit just kind of drives me nuts, but that, you know, I'm envious of that stupid rabbit. I see that little guy beating his drum going across the Mojave Desert. He's just got endless energy. And every time you see that guy, there's that little bunny beating his drum, the Energizer bunny. And God, by the Holy Spirit, wants to energize us daily, moment by moment. It's not the inside working of the Holy Spirit that is done. It's the coming upon experience of the Holy Spirit. That is a subsequent event. And it's not, by the way, you guys, I'm not talking about this thing that some of you might have heard about called the second blessing. Is he talking about the second blessing? I am not talking about the second blessing. I'm talking about the third, the fourth, the fifth, the sixth, the 20th, the 110th blessing. Because in Ephesians 5, Paul will teach us when we get there in a couple months that it is a power that is available to us over and over again. In fact, the very Greek construction tells us that it is a constant need to be filled over and over again with the power of the Holy Spirit. Why am I saying this? Because you and I are blessed and we are not tapping into all that's available for us. Listen to this. We have been saved in Christ and we are sealed in the Holy Spirit, this book will teach us. But listen to Luke 11, beginning at verse 9. Luke says, Jesus says, I say to you, ask and it will be given to you. Seek and you will find. Knock and it will be opened to you. So I say to you, ask and it will be given to you. Seek and you shall find. Knock and it will be opened. For everyone who asks will receive, and he who seeks will find, and to him who knocks it shall be opened. If a son asks for bread from any among you, will you give him a stone? Or if he asks for a fish, will you give him a serpent instead of a fish? Or if he asks from you an egg, will you give him a scorpion? The answer is absolutely not, of course. If you, then, being evil, Jesus is saying, not that we're all wicked, though we probably are all wicked. He's saying, though you being a lost human parent, you know how to love your child or friend by giving them something good. He says, you being evil, know how to give good gifts to your children. How much more will your Heavenly Father give the Holy Spirit to them who ask? And he was talking to believers when he made that statement. Now the Holy Spirit was in them, but the Holy Spirit also needs to be upon us in that great empowerment.
3: 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And now, let's get back to today's message. Once again, here's Pastor Jack.
2: And the key to a powerful Christian walk is right here in the book of Ephesians, right here in verse 3, when he says, blessed be the God and Father of our Lord Jesus Christ. And I love this. Father. It's great how God talks to us. And He wants us, as the Holy Spirit writes the Bible through men, He wants to call us, or He wants us to call Him Father. Isn't that great? Well, you might say, well, yeah, that's great because I had a great relationship with my father and I can see how God is even a greater father. Well, what if you didn't have such a good relationship with your father? And that's the mental image, that picture that you have. Well, God says, take all that kind of stuff, set it off to the side. I'm your father. Did you have a good father? I sure did. Well, then I'm going to be a better father. Did you have a bad father? Yes, I did. Well, then I'm going to be a good father. So you're going to know the difference. And isn't it great? He says, blessed be the Father. And that's our Father forever. And by the way, since Jesus Christ came incarnate, it's the Father in relation to Christ forever. There's a family unit that God has seemed to establish. He seems to enjoy that. But the word is blessed. Listen to this word. It means to be well spoken of or to be well off. Now, when I think of the word well off and the Greek meaning to this word blessed, when I think of well off, I think of Corona Del Mar. I think of a house on the beach. You know what? Didn't you guys feel guilty today? Was not today? Was not the sunrise? The sunset and every moment in between today, perfect, beautiful. It was one of the most beautiful days I've ever seen in my life today. And you could see from the mountains to the ocean today. It's incredible. Snow on the mountains. People skiing with shorts on. This is a weird world we live in here. The rest of the world is freezing to death. And many of you thought about ditching work and going to the beach today and surfing or taking your boat out. Shame. Outrageous day. Blessed of God. Now, those of you who get the tapes back east, you are blessed of God too. But if you really want to be blessed. Just an absolutely perfect day. And there's the kind of day like it was today where the air was kind of crisp in the morning and it was just a little cool in the evening, but there's that breeze that's going across your skin that's saying, beach. Balboa. Corona Del Mar. And it's just, when I think of well off, I'm thinking about just being like that at the beach, just enjoying God's blessings. And it says here that God is well off, that He's blessed. Why? Because we're going to see that it's in Christ that He purchased us. And that turns Him on. That no matter how you look or what you're feeling or what you're thinking, God is so in love with you that He's blessed to have you. He's well off. Now, this word also means in its truest form that He is blessed, meaning that His very nature, His very character, listen, God is always blessed. It's the way He is. But what's exciting to me is that it says, blessed be the God and Father of our Lord Jesus Christ, who has blessed us with every spiritual blessing. Look what it says, in heavenly places, in Christ. You know, in Christ appears 5 times in this chapter alone, 10 times in the book. Just in Christ. Then there's in Himself and in the Spirit and in God. The whole book is about us being in Him. And if you're a believer tonight, that's exactly where you're at. God our Father. God, yes. Supreme being over all. Father, yes. Because Jesus came in the flesh. Listen, Hebrews chapter 5, verse 8. You ought to jot it down right next to verse 3. Hebrews 5:8 says, though He was a Son, Jesus, that is positionally God incarnate, yet He learned obedience by the things which He suffered. Did you hear that verse? That's about Jesus Christ. Though He was a Son, yet He learned obedience by the things that He suffered. And listen, so will you and I. That's why this verse 3 is so important. You are blessed in God. And you better hang on to this verse the next time a trial hits you upside the head. We're blessed in God. So is Jesus, but He suffered. This is a thing that you will not find in your little promise scripture that you can buy down at the bookstore. It will say, or it will not say, all those who live godly in Christ Jesus shall suffer persecution. Or it's through much tribulation that we inherit the kingdom of God. You're not going to find that in one of those promise books. But if we understand God the way we ought, there are things that you and I will only learn through suffering. Jesus, isn't it amazing that Jesus in the flesh learned obedience by the things that he suffered? And you're thinking, could God learn something? God cannot learn anything. He knows everything. But Jesus, who is God and taken upon him the form of a human incarnate, there's that thing that we mentioned before, the kenosis. It means that he willfully laid aside, hear me carefully, he didn't stop being God. He didn't stop being all-powerful. He laid aside certain tools. In other words, he had tools in his hands. And he put them in his belt, his work pocket thingy, you know. Somebody, help me. What, you know those things? Your construction dealy-bopper that you put your nails and your hammer in. They were available to him at any moment. He wasn't less. When he was born as a baby, he was still the creator of the universe. It's amazing. Jesus the Creator. When we say that we're blessed in God, what is it that we mean? It says in verse 3 here that He has blessed us. Past tense. He has. He's given it. So why are we missing it? Why are we hurting? Lack of appropriation is what's going on. He has given it to us. Not only that, but every spiritual blessing. Number one thing I want you to realize, it is all in the past tense. He has blessed us with every spiritual blessing. It's in the past tense in the Greek, as the Bible was written, and the English, and the Russian, and the Spanish. It's in the past tense. It is an absolute fact. It's been done. And what was needed for us to succeed as Christians in this world until the day the Lord calls us home has already been given. And if you and I are just barely squeaking by, it's of our own choosing. Because we can be victorious in Christ. We can be so victorious in Christ that we can be obnoxious to the world. Have you ever noticed that? That you just got the peace of the Lord. You had your time with God and things are just, you know, you just know that the Lord is with you. And you get to work and things are going nuts and people are freaking out. And you're just kind of like, oh, wow. No raises this year? Oh, well. I had somebody ask me one thing. This is way back. And just started at Baxter. I was just a punk. And they were paying me this amount. And come to find out, like, 2 months went by and they'd made a mistake. And they were supposed to be paying me more. So they called me in the office and I thought, oh man, I got 3 month probation. I didn't even make it through my 3 months. And I go in there and I sit down and the guy's going, we don't know how to tell you this. Well, just go ahead and tell me. Well, here. Hands me this piece of paper and it's just a check. Wow, what's the deal? I thought, oh, I'm out of here. And he goes, well, we just messed up your pay scale totally and this is back money and we just made a big mistake. We're so sorry. And I went, wow, far out. So when I walked back out into the lab, everybody goes, What happened? Oh, they just gave me money. And it was great because a couple of guys went, cool. And a few people went, what do you mean they gave you money? And they've all been out of shape. And from that point on, every time I had a review, I'd come out of personnel going, oh man, God, so good. And then go, what? Nothing, just God is so good to me. And they probably thought by the time I left there, I was making millions, you know. So funny. But you have that day, you go to work and things are falling apart. Hey, praise the Lord, man, what's going on? And people will hate you for having peace. It drives them nuts. Come on, man, don't you realize what's going on? Yeah, I sure do. I heard what the guy said. Well, don't you know what it means? Yeah, I do. God just has a better job for me.
1: 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Thanks for spending part of your day with us. You know, this message is part of Pastor Jack's series called The Book of Ephesians. 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
2: Father, we thank you, Lord God, for your faithfulness, your goodness, your kindness. 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And so we might need to repent of that and get to church on Sunday and mingle with the brothers and sisters. And there's no doubt that doing that helps us grow deeper in you. So, Father, we lay it all out before you, and may you find our worship sweet. In Jesus' name, amen. 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And please, if you're ever in the Southern California area, come see us at Calvary Chapel Chino Hills. We'd love to see you there in person. It has been so good to be with you today, and I pray you find yourself in the grace and mercy of our Lord Jesus Christ. 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
4: I'm Steve O'Dell with Mission Network News. A key U.S. sanctions deadline took effect Wednesday, shutting down all but a handful of Iranian flights to Turkey, the UAE, and China. Amid growing isolation, a different shift is taking place. Edwin Abnus with Heart for Iran says many ordinary Iranians have become disillusioned with Islam.
5: Islam lost its legitimacy alongside with the government, but that does not mean that the Iranians threw away God and the idea of the supernatural altogether. They're still spiritual because that is woven into their identity.
4: Gospel doors are opening.
5: In the past 10 years, we have had about 650,000 people contacting us, and over 250,000 people say that, yes, I want to follow Jesus.
4: Pray Iranians find connection in Christ. And if you live in the United States, could you give a few minutes each month to be a good old-fashioned pen pal with a prison inmate? Jill Payne Holman, Senior Vice President at Prisoners for Christ, was amazed when she first became a Bible study correspondent. Some of the insights prisoners shared were incredible.
6: You start to really remember inmates are peoples. 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
4: Adventures could be waiting. Whether you become a pen pal or a Bible study correspondent, God can use you to help a U.S. prisoner grow in faith. Prayerfully consider joining this letter-writing ministry. 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I'm Steve O'Dell.
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0: With SRN News, I'm Ron Taylor. The Supreme Court rejects a Trump-backed Missouri congressional map for the third time.
1: The decision puts an end to a long-running legal dispute as absentee voting is underway in the midterm elections. The decision leaves in place a Missouri Supreme Court ruling requiring the state to hold the November election using a map adopted in 2022. A new map passed last year was aimed at helping Republicans gain an additional U.S. House seat. It was used in the August primary, but Missouri's top court later ruled that it cannot take effect unless approved in a statewide referendum. I'm Lisa Dwyer.
0: U.S. Ambassador to Israel Mike Huckabee is pointing out the reasons Americans may be turning against Israel.
2: Israeli Prime Minister Benjamin Netanyahu defended his country's actions at the U.N. General Assembly in Manhattan. Speaking with News Nation, Huckabee said social media disinformation and foreign propaganda could be reasons for America's rising dissatisfaction toward Israel. He also noted it could be what he called a lack of biblical literacy and hatred toward those who believe that, quote, there is a God and that he's made up the rules for life. Huckabee said these people just want to be mad at Israel and blame them for everything. In New York, I'm Liz Warner.
0: A new report on Charlie Kirk's assassination last year says his Turning Point USA organization insisted he speak outdoors despite security concerns from officials at the university where he was murdered. It also found that the university didn't properly assess dangers, including the possibility of a rooftop shooter. These were among the key findings in a report released yesterday by Utah Valley University. A powerful nor'easter has intensified, generating storm-force winds, massive waves along the East Coast. Millions are under warnings, including New Jersey, and dangerous conditions expected through the weekend. 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
4: Your weather settling on in for the wee hours of the morning, overcast and foggy, the overnight low dropping into the upper 40s. Becoming partly sunny on Saturday with our high near 65, dry Saturday night to low upper 40s, and plenty of sunshine Sunday, the high upper 60s. Keeping it dry Monday and again on Tuesday. I'm meteorologist Jennifer Naramore on KPDQ.
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11: Featuring the music of Dick Tunney and the Dream in Color Orchestra. Straight ahead, everything you need to know about the top headlines of the day and a perspective that will give you some eternity to it, plus practical tips for family life, spiritual life, and good old regular life. It's Kevin McCullough, Monday through Friday, on That Kevin Show. And now, from the Connors and Sullivan Broadcast Studios, the man who is not what he wants to be, but is way grateful that he's not who he used to be, here, the Kevin!
0: All right, welcome aboard. It's Friday, and Kevin McCullough, always pleased to have you with us. Thank you so much for checking in every day and doing what you can to become a clear thinker, to become someone who actually desires very greatly to use that clarity to impact the world and to make a difference in the world around us. I'm really, really pleased in the way that, you know, we are able to help encourage people and get them thinking along the lines of truth. What is truth? Why does truth matter? And what difference does it make? We've got a big show for you. We're going to finish up our week with David Wilson on how do we live. And we've been talking about excellence and what that looks like and why it's important. That's just straight ahead. Also, Dr. Gina Loudon is going to be with us. And a little bit later on, Jeanette Reynolds is going to be with us, a journalist who has penned a book observing 9/11 plus 25 and kind of some of the stories that we need to be thinking about. I don't know what it is, but over the last several weeks, months, but particularly hours and days, I've been thinking about the last days. You know, the last days. I don't mean for that to sound apocalyptic, but you can't really use that term without it sounding somewhat like that. I say that carefully because I would never try to set a date, and I have no interest in assigning a figure from Revelation to a politician I disagree with or anything like that. I've heard people do that. I've heard people say that Donald Trump was the Antichrist. I've heard people say that Barack Obama was the Antichrist. I've heard people say that Joe Biden was, I don't know, the beast or something like this. None of that is interesting to me at all. I have no interest in that. I've watched sincere people read the newspaper into ancient prophecy and then watched their confidence age very poorly. This means this and that means that. But let me put a caution in that statement there, because reading the headlines and scripture side by side in the same quiet morning like I was this morning stirs questions that I can't set aside. For example, Paul told Timothy that difficult times would come. People would love themselves and they would love money. They would turn from what is good. They would hold to forms of godlessness, and they would also deny the power of godliness. A chapter later, Paul tells Timothy that people would drift from sound teaching toward voices that told them what they wanted to hear. Boy, does that sound like the day we live in. I can't even listen to the other side of the discussion. I only can hear my side. I recognize the temptations of our age in those words. I recognize those temptations in myself, which is less comfortable to admit. It would be easier to write only about what is wrong and broadcast only what is wrong and tell other people only what is wrong with everyone else. I don't think that would be honest, though.
16: Still, what is unfolding around us, I think, deserves some attention. Let me just give you some examples. These are just kind of off the top of my head, what I was thinking about this morning. Israel is growing more isolated, including here in the U.S. Pew Research found this spring that 60% of American adults view Israel unfavorably now, and that's up 7 points from a year ago. It's possible to question a government's decisions while caring for its people. That distinction matters, but such a rapid shift makes me wonder where public sentiment goes next and what becomes possible if criticism hardens into something darker. And I think we're seeing that. I think the anti-Semitism that you're seeing in the culture is that something darker that is hardening. Moving to China, they're building a military on a timeline that's measured in decades. They're playing the slow game. Russia pursues its ambitions at a terrible human cost. They just chew up their own soldiers like hamburger meat. I'm not making any prophetic framework to find either of those developments sobering. The great powers of this world are planning and well beyond the next election. So they're thinking long term. Are we thinking long term? Closer to home, I find myself reflecting on another change. Zoran Mamdani and Abdul El Sayed winning consequential races. Hassan Piker building an audience that political leaders now feel like they have to patronize. In 2019, he said America deserved 9/11. He later said his phrasing was wrong and explained that he was criticizing American foreign policy. I hear that clarification. I still cannot hear the original words lightly, though. When 9/11 broke out, I was named host of my own show the day before. And on 9/11, I spent 18 hours on the air trying to find words for the grief of the country that we could barely pull together. These men may or may not hold the same views of the hijackers. I think they are all more sympathetic to the hijackers than they admit. Their prominence makes me ask which ideas are finding a welcome with Americans. What do they teach about justice and freedom and faith and Israel and the dignity of those who disagree? We ought to listen to each person's words and challenge what we believe is mistaken, but we must never let someone's religion or heritage stand in for an argument. Followers of Christ need to be able to do that with grace. None of that gives us license to declare that we have found the final chapter of history. What if we are seeing some of the conditions take shape? What if we are nearer to the end than we realize? I cannot tell you that we are. I also can't read Paul's words, look honestly at the world, and conclude that the thought never crosses my mind. It does. The better question is what that possibility ought to do to us, and this is what I want to zero in on. Listen carefully. These questions should draw us back to the God of the Bible and to the whole of Scripture, including the passages that correct us. Back to prayer that seeks wisdom rather than asking God to bless the outcome we already prefer. It needs to draw us back to churches where truth is preached with courage and people are loved with patience. It should make us discerning without making us suspicious of our neighbors. It should deepen our concern for Israel and for every innocent life caught in war. It should make us harder to flatter, slower to anger, quicker to repent. Paul's counsel to Timothy was to preach the word, endure hardship, faithfully do the work that God had given him. That's good counsel for a broadcaster or a parent or a pastor or anyone wondering what kind of times these are that we live in. We may have years ahead of us that surprise us. We may be closer to the end than we can imagine. Either way, the calling remains the same. Know the Lord, speak the truth, love your neighbor, stay awake. The headlines can't tell us the hour, but they can remind us of whose we are and how we're meant to live.

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All right, welcome to the Friday edition. Kevin McCullough, glad to have you with us. It is That Kevin Show, and we're going to have a great weekend. I hope you'll join us for TV on Saturday, 8 a.m. and 9 p.m., 8 a.m. on the Salem News Channel, 9 p.m. on Biz TV across the country. But just love having you with us all week long and even on the weekends. We try to have a little more fun on the weekends, but it's still an encouraging time. I hope you'll come and check it out. This is the part of the show every day where we, before we get to anything else in the news or anything else, we say, let's break everything down. Let's stop. And let's ask, let's force ourselves to ask a question. How do we live? How do we live in a culture that may resent or be hostile to or just flat out oppose the God of the universe? They may be okay with the concept of some sort of God, but they really don't like the Bible. And they look at people that follow that God and his Bible, and they say there's something wrong with us. How do we live with that being the hand that we've been dealt? Well, I argue it doesn't change very much. We're supposed to be winsome and loving and kind and on mission, telling the good news of the gospel. So how do we go about doing that in an effective way? That's what we look at here. And this week we've been talking about doing it with excellence. And David Wilson, who's the lead pastor at King's Church of Christ in Brooklyn, two locations, one in Brownsville and one in East Flatbush, has joined us every day this week. And David, it's a commitment to be here every day for 5 days in a row. So thank you for doing that. We've talked about excellence. We've looked at it through the eyes of the Apostle Paul in Colossians. We've looked at it through the prophet of Daniel, and really what he went through in 80 years of basically indentured servitude to

0: various kings and rulers, and yet being faithful the entire time, being excellent the entire time, is really an example for us. So how do we construct these standards of excellence in our lives in 2026, in a busy September? How do we construct those in our lives today?
1: Thank you. Before I begin, thank you again for including me in this discussion.
0: Always love it.
1: And we've looked at, of course, started with what Paul says, that whatever you do, word or deed, do all in the name of the Lord. That's a challenge. And now we looked at Daniel as an example, and we mentioned Joseph as an example, yeah, as well. Jacob might be another another story, but Joseph certainly mirrors Daniel in having excellence, the good heart, the right spirit, even in a pagan workplace. But what that means to us, back to Colossians 3, and Paul in Colossians 3 is challenging them to let go of their old way, their old mentality, to put on a new mind. So that putting on means that it's a part of my diligence. It's a part of our choice, behavior, decision to put down what is less and worthless and put on the new man, the new mind. And at the end of that new mind is when he says, whatever you do, in case there's something I did not cover, Paul, I think Paul is saying, if there's an area perhaps that you didn't see in my mentioning of love and forgiveness and so forth, he says, whatever you do in word or deed. And I think that that's a challenge for us, to not only have a standard, but to also raise that standard. And I'm looking at standard as the ground floor of which we will not perform beneath. We will set a standard for our everything. That includes work, that includes family, that includes more than the time it takes to worship on Sunday or Bible class and midweek, whatever it is, personal faith in our hearts turning toward God, devotion. We ought not say, oh, I've got it right. We ought to raise the standard on that. We ought to say, yeah, this is great for last year, but this year I want to do more. I want to grow closer. And then it's not only our personal faith, but our public faith. And I believe wholeheartedly that our work and our mission, our witness, what we say, it's not just being a good person, but Christians have to speak about Jesus, have to speak about the Lord. We don't want our good works to be misinterpreted by just good as good training, or even part of being another faith, another religion. We certainly want to say that it's all about Jesus. And then our performance, and that goes back to the workplace, that goes back to how we drive, the way we drive ought to be impacted by our faith in God through Jesus Christ. And our manner with people, our gentleness, our kindness, I know plenty of Christians that are great in worship, and then they're terrible when you get outside behind that wheel. I think that Christianity needs to raise the standard on everything.
0: That is so well said, and it's also easier said than done.
1: Absolutely.
0: What are some of the... I know that if I have prompts, if I have reminders, if I have something that, you know, jogs my attention and says, hey, pay attention to this. Even if it's something down to, you know, I've got an accountability buddy that's going to be saying, hey, how are you proceeding in that effort? And I don't think accountability partnerships always need to be about moral matters. I think it's great to have accountability buddies that keep you in check on your attitude, that call you out if you, have personality defects that rear their heads from time to time. And like, I just think that I know that I've grown personally when I've had people come alongside and say, hey, I care about you in this area. Let me help you. What are some ways, what are some checks and balances that we can put into our life to maintain that strive for excellence? Because if you live in isolation and you stay in your own bubble and live in a cave, you can easily just let all that go.
1: Yeah, I think that even... I don't think that there's a one solution answer. I don't think that just that's what you're saying. I think that no matter what we're doing, number one, our humanity always gets in the way. I don't know of anybody in scripture or in life who has conquered the human ability of forgetting, of being distracted, so forth and so on. But we, through our faith, accountability partners or worship service or personal devotion or reading, there are so many things that we need to be doing to remind us, to bring us back on the path or to encourage us on the path. And what's interesting, when we talk about excellence, you know, what comes to mind is someone who says, well, nobody's perfect. Well, nobody's perfect works is true as a fact, but it's not a good model to live by. It's not a good target. I think that excellence does not mean perfect, but it means that you're aimed at it, you know, and when you miss the mark, be able to say, all right, I didn't do well with that. That's below my standard that's been set, and come back to it. Now, some people will never consider those things, but maybe a discussion like this will wake them up, or again, study of the Word of God or fellowship or being involved with people will bring us out of that isolation cloud in order for us to again raise our standard and do better. That's what it's all about, is doing better.
0: I appreciate that so much, Pastor Wilson, and thank you for a great week. And I want to give you an opportunity to invite people to join you this Sunday if they're in Brooklyn, if they're in the tri-state area and they want to travel over to Brooklyn and join you. Where can they participate? And also, what will you be teaching on this Sunday?
1: Yeah, it's interesting. We're going to finish up a series on decisions. It's called Decisions, where we really just look through the scripture to see how to make a better decision. And again, at 1371 Rogers, we'll be at 9:30, and then at 631 in Brownsville, 631 Rockaway Avenue in Brownsville, we'll be at 12 o'clock, and we'd love to see you at either place, or maybe both. God bless. And so thanks again for allowing us this time to be with you.
0: David, it's my joy. Thank you for challenging us and helping us think more clearly on what it means to be a Christian who lives for excellence. God bless you until we get together next time.
1: All right. God
0: bless. All right. Kevin McCullough coming back. It's Friday. Stay here.
2: Stick around for more of That Kevin next.
3: With SRN News, I'm Ron Taylor. A state of emergency has been declared in New Jersey as a powerful nor'easter hits the coast. Governor Mickey Sherrill declaring an emergency late last night in 8 counties along the coast where flood warnings have been posted. The coastal town of Manasquan has been called for residents to evacuate. Videos on social media show flooded streets in the town of Surf City. In Asbury Park, emergency officials are preparing for water rescues. Officials are also concerned about the fierce winds hitting the coast. The storm is expected to pound the Northeast through much of the weekend. The Supreme Court's allowing states to resume using a controversial federal tool to check voter eligibility before the November elections. The emergency ruling lifts the lower court's restrictions for now on the Trump administration's revamped version of the program called Systematic Alien Verification for Entitlements, or SAVE. The Department of Homeland Security's tool has been a central pillar of President Trump's crackdown on non-citizen voting. This is SRN News.
4: I'm Steve O'Dell with Mission Network News. The world's newest country, South Sudan, turned 15 years old this summer, but poverty and long-delayed elections make life challenging. South Sudan's first-ever national elections are currently set for December. Androaz and Lily serve with the Children's Ministry of House of Hope in Juba, South Sudan. At this critical time in South Sudan's history, they say conflicts and killings are also happening in different parts of the country.
5: We hope that this year and the coming few months will pass peacefully.
4: People are terrified, yet hopeful God will turn things around. For years, Androaz and Lily have seen God provide for the girls and street children their team serves. House of Hope steps in with the love and message of Christ. Find some of their stories at our website and consider supporting their ministry.
6: Prayer is number one request, always.
4: Also, the gospel doesn't just transform individual lives. It often reshapes entire communities. David Holston of Mission Aviation Fellowship shares one example. Their pilot flying over Indonesia said he could tell which villages had embraced the gospel from the air. Homes were clustered around a church.
7: Now, that's not maybe true in all cultures, but in the area where he flew, people embracing the gospel led eventually to the creation of a church.
4: This reveals a deeper reality. When the gospel transforms lives, families and communities often follow. It draws people closer together. It also highlights the need for courage and wisdom among those who share the gospel. MAF pilots reach isolated communities with aid, Bible materials, and the good news. Pray they have the resources and opportunities to continue their work. Pray that individual testimonies will lead to entire communities being transformed in Christ. Thank you for listening to Mission Network News, a service of One Way Ministries. 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I'm Steve O'Dell.
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0: Welcome back. It's That Kevin Show, thatkevinshow.com. So grateful to have you with us. And for the next 7 minutes or so, every one of you that give a Bible at 1-800-937-9673, another Bible's going to be given. And since we are only 2,400 Bibles away from getting every name off the list, we are asking you to help us wind that number down as small as possible. Another 300 Bibles yesterday, another 700 the day before. Thank you to those of you. 1,000 Bibles in 2 days. We're so grateful. Could we do 2,400 Bibles in one day or today? Could we just take care of that? If there was somebody, Michael Woolworth, I always am quick to need to be reminded to mention this, but there are some of you that operate a small business or that have resources that kind of go beyond what some people around you have. And if you're looking for an investment into the kingdom, I don't know of a better way that you could literally do that than giving money to Bible League, because for every Bible that goes out, 12 more believers find Jesus. And if they all get Bibles, then there's going to be 12 more of those that you see how that math adds up really quickly. If you want to see spiritual development on planet Earth, if you want to see genuine discipleship begin to take root, give a gift to Bible League, because that's where it starts. The Bible changes lives. It invests in people. They tell other people about the Word of God. They accept Jesus. Lives continue to be changed. It's generational after generation. So please, please, please give that Bible now. It's being matched Bible for Bible, 1-800-937-9673. But Michael, we do have some people to thank, and then you want to take us to another theater where Bible League is active.
1: Yeah, we added 140 Bibles to the tally because of people like Stephanie of Gainesville, Georgia, said, I'm in at 10 Bibles. Deborah of Columbus, Ohio, said, Michael, Kevin, a $150 gift for 30 Bibles. And then Tony in Brooklyn said, I want to be a part of this, a $500 gift. Again, to fill the waiting hands of 100 believers that we know by name at Bible League. And Kevin, that's, again, been the joy in all of this. The weeks that we've been tackling this ambitious goal, right? It's been gifts of all sizes from the far reaches of your listening area. So again, I know it's tempting to say, okay, what does my $5 gift in this great big crazy world really accomplish? And yet, most of the stories that we've shared, that of Lally, the village witch doctor, you know, Katsu, leading his interrogator to Christ, you know, it came down to one Bible, somebody able to share what's in that Bible. And as I love to say, a gracious God willing to bring people from the grips of spiritual darkness. So again, this is year 88 for Bibling, to think that, that Kevin Show, these wonderful stations, been with us for about 25 to 30 years. And again, we're praying that we can get it done. We're officially done. This Sunday, we'll close the books, Monday morning, tally up whatever God has done through That Kevin Show, and get these Bibles on their way. But be a part of this 800 Yes Word or thatkevinshow.com. Yeah, Kevin, I want to take you to Tanzania, Africa. Again, this is the part of the world where Christianity is growing in the greatest numbers in the world. I was chatting with my colleague, a man by the name of Jared. We were talking about, the assurances that we have that God will accomplish his purpose in this world. We were walking in from the parking lot, Kevin, in the greater Chicago area. You've been to our headquarters. You know mm-hmm. what I'm talking about, right? Mm-hmm. And etched in the front of our building is one. It's Isaiah 55. It says, my word will go forth. It will not return void. It will accomplish my purposes. And we have that assurance today. Listen, where it's necessary, Bible League gets the highest marks from Charity Navigator, the Evangelical Council for Financial Accountability. You deserve to know that, right? But also be reminded about the precious promises of God, including that of Isaiah 55. But Jared had just returned from a trip to Tanzania. Kevin, he had given out Bibles to about 200 new believers. One of those was an 80-year-old woman, had walked with the Lord for about 20 years, had lived so remotely. Kevin, she didn't have a cell phone. She had, it had been rare that she'd even looked at the face of a clock. That's remote, isn't it? But Jared had this to say about her finally receiving that Bible, and what a tremendous blessing that was, not only to her, but to her entire community.
2: Isaiah 55 does really stand out because it shows that we can really trust that when we are sharing the word of God, this is going to be an incredible investment. Mm. We know that it's not going to return void. I think of the testimony recently of Farasia in Tanzania. In the area where she was at, she had never seen a printed Bible study or even a Bible, you know, in several different churches in there until she was in retirement age and received her very first Bible as a result of the generosity of Bible League donors. What an incredible gift to her, to that village.
1: Again, what a gift. And how did we make that possible? Well, it's through listeners like those to that Kevin show. Kevin, you and I are excited about church growth, right? We're excited we hear about a church planted, you know, a former village witch doctor coming to Christ. But I assure you there are forces at work in this world that push back on all of this. Again, it's not enough to get angry about that or to feel indifferent about what's happening half a world away. Do what people like Patrick, Gloria Vaughn, and so many others have done. They said, what? Let's do something about it. If the princely sum of $5 solves this for Christians like Farasa, they're deep in the heart of Tanzania, Africa. Let's do it today.
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0: Kevin Show, thatkevinshow.com. Glad you're with us. It's a Friday, and I'm in pretty good spirits because it's Friday, but I am also not in great spirits because this Friday in this area is not going to be nice at all. So wherever you are, Anchorage, which we added a couple of weeks ago, to Miami, San Diego, to Kennebunkport, wherever you may be in the United States, thank you for listening to That Kevin Show. Glad to have you with us. Christine Nicholas is back with me. Christine and I get together every Friday, and we chat a little bit in the evenings on the local station, AM 970, The Answer, here in New York, about all things tourism and kind of fun to do. We call it the Fun Friday. It's for locals, we sometimes unearth new jewels for them to do that they don't know anything about. Mm-hmm. And Christine, for people that come to New York, which, look, let me just be very clear. New York to me was a very foreign concept when I was a boy. It was somewhere out there. I grew up in the Dallas-Fort Worth area, hardcore Cowboys fan. New York was where the Giants were at. Those were mean, ugly people. Like, I didn't have a concept. As I grew older, got into school, went to college in, you know, the North or the Midwest in the city of Chicago and other places, New York continued to have like this attraction, this like mystique, this mystery, this stuff that I wanted. And so when I finally was able to come for the very first time, which was an unusual circumstance in and of itself, it was magical. And then 9/11 happened, and the next several times that I came was in the post 9/11 environment, and eventually had the chance to move here to do the work that I do now. And I feel like I was supposed to be here at some point in my life, my whole life. But that's the story of New York. So when people are thinking about coming to New York and they're listening to my show, I want them to jump on it. Like, come on, come and visit and see what an interesting and fun place this is. And this week, or in the next couple of weeks, there's going to be one more thing that if they're coming, I want them to add it to their itinerary. Welcome back. Tell us what that is.
1: Great. Thanks, Kevin, for having me. It's always a pleasure to be with you on Fridays. On our show tonight, we will be welcoming Clayton Ferguson, who is producing a new show to New York called Luminescence. And it's going to be at St. Patrick's Cathedral, which is right in the heart of Midtown Manhattan, 51st Street and Fifth Avenue. I mean, it is the central, you know, great shopping. Rockefeller Center is right there. You've got Saks Fifth Avenue. I mean, it is Fifth Avenue. It is the wealth. It is the prestige, everything that you think of, you know, in New York. And you said that, you know, it was a magical place from when you were a young person. So many people, young people, were turned on to New York by Home Alone, if you will, or some of the movies, Breakfast at Tiffany's, depending on which, you know, which generation you are.
0: Right.
1: But that's where this all is taking place, right, at St. Patrick's Cathedral. And they're going to be having this beautiful sound and light music. You know, it's a ticketed event. It's going to start in October. The cathedral has never done anything quite like this. It's a little bit different. So we're all New Yorkers are looking at this like, how is this going to work? You know, we're very excited about it. And I believe it's going to be about a 2-month window. They'll have,
0: initial
1: it's
0: run.
1: Only
0: yeah.
1: at night. Yeah. I think it's 7:45 and 9 p.m. So there'll be two shows a day or a night. So it'll be interesting to see how this works. And, you know, we're blessed in Manhattan. We have, we have two great cathedrals. We also have St. John the Divine, which is on the opposite side of
0: and they're
1: Central
0: both
1: Park.
0: Over 100 years old each.
1: Yes, yes. And St. John the Divine is still a work in progress. It is the largest cathedral, Gothic cathedral in America, and it's still being built. They're still adding to it. It really is a fantastic, beautiful, cathedral. They have also a fascinating exhibit, which is like this huge illuminated earth, you know, 25 feet. It's on the center nave. It's ongoing now and will be if you're in town in October. You should check that out. But we have some great churches. We have Riverside, Memorial. We have the, Abyssinian up in Harlem, Riverside's up in Harlem. We have Trinity downtown in Wall Street where George Washington prayed before he took his
0: That's
1: oath
0: right.
1: of office. So if you're looking for that connection, New York is the place. You know, I don't think many people look at New York as a spiritual center, perhaps. we may be Wall Street, but even down in Wall Street, that's where That's where Trinity Church is located.
0: Yeah.
1: Yeah.
0: Well, the interesting thing about what St. Patrick's is doing, and I'm not Catholic personally, but I've attended a few services. Most recently, the funeral of Bernie Carrick was the last time I was there.
1: Yeah.
0: And it is a beautiful interior. We usually pass through there for some of our Christmas going to the city things with the kids. But it is really, truly beautiful. If you've toured some of the great cathedrals of Europe, I mean, St. Patrick's holds nothing back from being right up there with the most beautiful cathedrals on the planet. And St. John's the Divine is the same. But I will say that this particular production that they're doing involves a live orchestra, a live choir. Jonathan Rumi, who played Jesus in The Chosen, is the narrator, and it is done in 360-degree immersion of light and projection that turns basically the entire ceiling of the St. Patrick's into this experience, this screen, this interactive thing that you're going to experience. And I don't know, if you are about aesthetical beauty and thinking that maybe that's a virtue that our society could use more of, this really might be something you want to check out if you're coming in October, November to New York City. I'm very excited about it, and I'm hopeful that it will be something that is long-lasting and beautiful for your memory as well. But it's just, you know, Christine, we talk about it on this show, talking to the rest of the country, kind of like it's something special. New York's kind of like this. We have like really cool things happening all the time. I'm not surprised, but I'm really looking forward to seeing it myself.
1: Right. We also have another cathedral up in the Bronx. It's called the Cathedral of Baseball. And it's where the Yankees play. And so for the Yankee fans all over the country, and we got a lot of them because a lot of folks have left New York, please pray for them. We're fighting really hard for being the home team, in the wild card.
0: All my listeners in Massachusetts just shut off all their radio.
1: They're just right like, now. Oh my gosh. No, come on. We'll probably be facing the Red Sox, and that's always a lot of fun.
0: Yeah. Well, it'll be interesting. Christine, always good to see you. Hey, listen, there's a storm coming through. Stay dry. Hopefully we'll talk to you next week. All right. Calvin McCullough, come right back.
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4: With SRN News, I'm Bob Agnew in Washington. A victory for President Trump's effort to create greater election integrity. The High Court is allowing states to resume using a federal tool to check voter eligibility before the November elections. The emergency ruling lifts lower court's restrictions for now on the program called Systematic Alien Verification for Entitlements, or SAVE. The Department of Homeland Security tool has been a critical pillar of the president's crackdown on non-citizen voting. President Trump sounding extremely optimistic after his latest talks with China's president.
5: The president taking to his Truth Social page, writing that he discussed AI at great length with the Chinese president. Trump saying, like almost everyone else, he seemed to like calling the poorly and inaccurately named artificial intelligence to a far more accurate and important name, superintelligence. That would be super. Everyone last night agreed also.
4: That's Laura Winters, and this is SRN News.
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0: Welcome back. Kevin McCullough, very grateful to have you with us. You know, we could not do this show every day without tremendous partners. And I am seeing, I'm going to have the guys from Dominion.chat back. You know, we're allowing those of you that would like to try Dominion.chat for free for a year to do so. If you go to thatkevinshow.com and click promotions and then click the Dominion.chat promotion, you'll find all the sign up stuff there. But you can actually try Dominion.chat free for a year, 1 year, full year, that they will foot the cost for you to do it. I think it's the first 100 that sign up. And when you go, all you have to do is say, I'll use it, and then I'll give you some feedback about what it was like to use it. But you know what people are saying right now? It's better than ChatGPT. It's better than Claude when it comes to everything that you turn to AI for, which has basically become a combination of Google and whatever. Like, people are using it to get accurate information about stuff faster than ever before. And there's this huge, I don't know if you saw the hit piece that Laura O'Donnell did, or Nora O'Donnell did on CBS News last night, but that thing on data centers was one of the most biased, inaccurate things I've ever seen in my life. And she didn't have actual, you know, quantitative or qualitative comments from people that are actually involved in the data center expansion. It was such a hit piece, and it was so dishonest. AI is not going anywhere. If you look at every app on your phone, every single one of them either have an AI option that invites you to use it, or they are now incorporating AI into your help requests, search commands, whatever it is that you ask that app to do. They're using AI in such a way that it helps you do it faster and more accurately. And every app on your phone does it. It's not just one or two. Every search engine now uses AI. Everywhere you turn, AI is being used. Now, that doesn't mean that I'm in favor of generative stuff, and the generative AI debate is a different debate altogether. But will AI be here, and will it make a difference in the way we live? It already is. There is no will involved. It is already happening. And it's so funny because they interviewed one guy that did, we're not letting AI come into our town, kind of soundbite from a guy. And you see him in one of the B-roll shots checking his phone. I'm like, dude, that device is all AI. Everything that's on that device is being powered by intelligence. It's adding to its knowledge base all the time. That's what AI is. It is adding intelligence to what it can do and help and everything else for you on a constant basis. But I'm not here to defend that. I'm just saying, Dominion.chat, the problem with all the other chat models is that none of them are trained on Jesus. None of them are trained on absolute truth. None of them are trained on eternal truth. And Dominion.chat is, and we will give you a year's worth of use of it just for you to compare it. If you use ChatGPT, go get the free year's worth of Dominion and see for yourself the difference it makes. Ask it hard questions. Ask it the most difficult questions you can come up with, a spiritual question, and see what it says. I think you'll be pleasantly surprised. Anyway, grateful for them. We're going to have those guys back soon because AI is such a in-demand story. I also want to say thank you to Tony Bode and the guys at Mock Funding. our newest partner on Money Monday, and all the ways that they are making business solutions happen for people. They are such high integrity, and they are such good people. 888-462-9442. 888-462-9442. If you would like to talk confidentially with people that really understand how to help your business grow, talk to Tony and the team. That's what they specialize in. 888-462-9442. 888-462-9442. 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Calvin McCullough, we'll see you next time.
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11: With SRN News, I'm Ron Taylor. Thousands are without power as a powerful storm lashes the Northeast. Correspondent Ken Lorman has more.
12: The early season nor'easter is expected to pummel the region throughout the weekend with gusty winds and driving rain. Storm conditions began Friday along the coast from New Jersey to Massachusetts, with a lot of rain predicted in southern New England, especially near Cape Cod. Coastal flood warnings are in place from North Carolina's Outer Banks to New York's Long Island.
11: A state of emergency has been declared in New Jersey. Governor Mickey Sherrill declaring the emergency late last night in 8 counties along the coast where flood warnings have been posted. The coastal town of Manasquan has called for residents to evacuate, and videos on social media show flooded streets in the town of Surf City. In Asbury Park, officials there preparing for water rescues. Officials are also concerned about the fierce winds hitting the coast this weekend. Security deficiencies at Utah University, where Charlie Kirk was murdered, are being highlighted in a new report.
13: A new report released by Utah Valley University on Charlie Kirk's assassination last year says Kirk's Turning Point USA organization insisted that Kirk speak outdoors despite security concerns. The report also says the university did not conduct a formal security assessment or properly assess dangers, did not create a written event action plan, and deferred critical decision making to Turning Point USA. The external independent review says there was no clear coordination between Kirk's private security team and external law enforcement partners. I'm Lisa Dwyer.
11: President Trump confirming he'll have 2 more meetings with China's Xi Jinping later this year. Xi wrapping up his state visit to the U.S. yesterday with a trip to the National Archives, where the president showed him the Declaration of Independence and much more. This is SRN News.
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15: Your weather settling on in for the wee hours of the morning. Overcast and foggy. The overnight low dropping into the upper 40s. Becoming partly sunny on Saturday with our high near 65. Dry Saturday night, a low upper 40s. And plenty of sunshine Sunday, the high upper 60s. Keeping it dry Monday and again on Tuesday. I'm meteorologist Jennifer Naramore on KPDQ.
16: 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Patrick here. 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This repeats year after year, October to May. Then we have tree debris, leaks, and moss to deal with. 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
18: Washington State told a church to pay for abortions. On Monday, the Ninth Circuit ruled that Cedar Park Assembly of God must include abortion coverage in its employee health plan under the state's Parity Act. The church, represented by Alliance Defending Freedom, sued in 2019 when its insurer forced abortion coverage into its group plan. Two Democrat-appointed judges said the law was fine, but one judge dissented, writing, quote, "It effectively took sides on abortion coverage, an area of profound moral and religious disagreement." That judge was correct. A church that preaches the sanctity of life is being forced to bankroll the very thing taking it. That's the state conscripting a church into the abortion industry.
17: Join our Life Defenders team today. Text the words Life Defender to 41444. That's Life Defender to 41444.
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0: 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And now, from the Connors and Sullivan Broadcast Studios, the man who is not what he wants to be, but is way grateful that he's not who he used to be, here, the
1: It's hour number two, and you know that usually at the top of the hour, I don't have guests. Usually I do a monologue, but my monologue from the first hour on whether or not we're paying attention is so important. I want you to go back and listen to it, download it, send it to all your friends. It's the most important monologue I've done. Plus, I've got a lot of extra stuff to do today in terms of getting important things on the show. So I'm welcoming Bethany Mandel here to the top of the hour. She's usually with us in Seg 4. But Bethany, we've got so much to talk about, and you're so articulate and so funny and humorous and intelligent. I feel like I've got to give you more time today. So thank you for doing this.
2: Oh, gosh, that's a lot of fun.
1: Yeah, right. No, there's no worries today. There. No heavy lifting for you. So Bibi Netanyahu came to the U.S. and gave his speech. And I think everybody watching this on the ground was kind of like Michael Jackson with the popcorn. What's going to happen? What's going to happen? I know that there were people. I was on Twitter for much of the last day watching what people were saying. And I got to say, Bethany, it seems like the opposition to Israel and to Netanyahu is almost irrational. I was reading some statistics, and if the genocide is the worst that the Hamas cooked books seem to try to put up there, you're still talking about less than 3% of the total population of Gaza in terms of what they claim. And when you look at massive genocides that have happened throughout history, there's no comparison. Whether it's Stalin or, you know, Khmer Rouge, you know, some of the worst cases. But yet they are treating Netanyahu, who is basically, I believe, in defense of his kingdom and of his nation and of his people. But I believe that he was acting in the defense of that and prevention of future style attacks. Saying that this is all blown out of proportion. Now they combine that with the actions taken in Iran, and you've got this really kind of heavy anti-war, it's same stuff they always throw out there. Lock up Trump and Netanyahu. They're war criminals. They're killing innocent people, all the rest. We've lost our minds. I'm reading in Pew Research, 60% of Americans say they have a negative opinion of Israel as of today. That's up 7% from last year. But it hadn't been in the majority viewpoint prior to that for quite some time. What's happened?
2: I mean, I think we can thank TikTok and by extension the Chinese Communist Party for a lot of it, because people have been fed a steady diet of lies and propaganda for a while. I would also place the blame on the mainstream media. There was an incredible expose into the outsized attention that Israel gets in the New York Times, for example, and how often it gets things wrong and how small the print is when they correct
1: when they
2: the
1: admit
2: errors.
1: It. Yeah.
2: Yep. A lot of it just stems from pure Jew hate. If you look at other things that are going on in the world, 3% of Gaza's population died in this war, but the vast majority of that 3% was men of soldier
1: fighting age. So, yes,
2: they were Hamas, basically. So Israel has committed the worst genocide I've ever seen in that they've performed poorly. They could have done genocide a lot better than they did. Omer Shem Tov, who was an Israeli hostage who was taken from a music festival and held underground for a year and a half, wrote a fantastic piece in the Wall Street Journal this week where he talked about the fact that the mother of his captor was sent a note saying you should evacuate this area because Israel is about to destroy the building. And he said, like, Israel is, Hamas is holding me underground and they're saving my captor's mother. Like, what sick inversion is this, that I'm experiencing? But if you frame what happened in the last 3 years in Gaza with what the Chinese are doing with the Uyghurs, what North Korea is doing more generally, it's not even in the same hemisphere. And it's a real sick inversion because we're ignoring real serious, horrible, tragic human rights abuses for the sake of just like scoring points against the Jewish state.
1: This is you've just capsized this whole argument, because here's the thing that bothers me. Trump and Netanyahu both seem to have a very long-term perspective of what needs to happen for the world to have certain amount of security. And for example, Trump's deal with Denmark to get Greenland operating the Golden Dome for North America and Europe. It's going to be visionary, and it is going to give protections to countries for years, decades to come, maybe centuries. And what do you have back home? Instead of Americans saying, wow, they were looking out for our safety. They were thinking ahead. They were doing the things that are going to protect us into the future. They are like, well, he was mean to somebody. He showed G Biden's plaque on the wall and they laughed at it. So he must be a terrible human being. And the problem here, Bethany, is that it's not just the substance that they focus on that's so lacking. It's that they give such disproportionate importance to stupid things and they completely ignore the truly historic milestones that are going to make the world safer. If Iran never gets a nuclear weapon, Arabs will be saved, Israelis will be saved, Palestinians will be saved, there will be lives by the thousands and millions that will be better off because Iran wasn't given that means of destruction. But no one talks about that. And even Al-Sayed, when he's confronted with it by a very moving college student this week, I don't know if you saw the clip on social, but his whole family, just got mowed down by the IRGC. And he's like, how can you not condemn them? And what does he do? He gives them the microphone and he refuses to condemn the IRGC.
2: Yeah. I mean, this is it. What's frustrating is that, you know, I think Republicans are looking at a bloodbath in November and in a large part because of gas prices, because of what's going on in the Strait of Hormuz related to the Iran war. And I think that we've missed an opportunity to educate the American public about the fact that, you know, everyone is better off with the Iranian regime decapitated and weakened in the way that the Trump administration has done. And I think a lot of that stems from miseducation in the education system, that people don't know the history of, you know, 1979 and the hostage crisis and all the things that happened after.
1: I feel like that when Netanyahu said, you know, that the people that were leaving his speech were in fact cowards, he was telling the truth. But at this point in time, I'm not convinced that the electorate at large is awake enough to care about some of these nuances anymore.
2: Yeah, I think that's true. I'm very nervous about Michigan. I think that this is a pivotal moment in American history. It seems certain that we're going to elect someone who is a pure terrorist sympathizer in Adam Hamawi from the New Jersey Senate, in a New Jersey Senate seat, or New Jersey
1: congressional seat.
2: And if we also have that in the Senate, that to me signals something very dark about the future of this country. And I pray that the people of Michigan understand the decision in front of them and the fork in the road that we see in front of us.
1: Yeah, well said. All right, Bethany Mandel, always appreciate your insights. Thank you for being here.
2: Thank you.
1: You got it. Kevin McCullough coming right back. 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

0: 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It's that Kevin Show, thatkevinshow.com, 400 radio stations, two TV networks, and you, wherever you're at. So thank you for being with us. We're grateful. And go to that website, because everything we do is there. It's never behind a paywall. Always want you to have access to the columns, the TV videos, the podcasts, all of it. It's super simple, super easy. We spent a good deal talking about 9/11 this year, and I think that I'm going to continue to reflect on 9/11 plus 25, because as I wrote about in my column this morning at Town Hall, I am concerned about the picture that is being formed for our future, geopolitically, but individually, for the American citizen and for the globe at large, like everything in between. I sense that there is something almost epic and biblical in terms of what is growing out of the modern days that we are in, and I'm actually concerned about it. I've got some pretty deep concerns. Different people have used their concerns for different goods, and my next guest has written the book, Where Were You on 9/11? Stories That Inspire and Endure. Jeanette Reynolds is her name, and she's here to speak to those 25 years. Jeanette, thank you for being with us. We appreciate it.
1: Kevin, I appreciate you making time for me on your show. I know you're really busy. You've got a lot of people that want to be on your show.
0: I always want to help people get to resources and folks that have the ability to help clarify their thinking on things. And I feel like that's what you've attempted to do here. What was the premise behind why you wanted to visit these stories, at this particular time?
1: That's the best question, and not many people ask it. 9/11 was a defining moment, and these moments aren't meant to be, I mean, era-defining, essentially, to be honest, because 9/11 happened in 2001, which was the beginning of the third millennium, right? And people kind of brush that off like, yeah, no big deal. It's like, no, this started a whole new era. And these moments aren't meant to be forgotten. And without exception, you know, the instability of life impacts all people, regardless of your wealth, your education, your background, you know, any of that. It impacts all of us. And there's lessons to be learned from these moments.
0: Well, it's funny that you're saying this at the exact moment in time where

0: or just, you know, a few weeks ago leading up to 9/11/25, I was burdened as I am today, and I was thinking about the fact that we have a generation that have grown up in the aftermath of 9/11 but didn't experience it. They've known the world that it changed and shaped, but did not understand the kind of birthing process that that crisis put us through. The fact that it's America 250 and 9/11 plus 25 in the same season, in the same summer, to me is something that we should have noted with greater importance and have had much more cultural discussion about. And aside from having a great celebration around July 4th, there wasn't really much of any. And I think part of it is you have the city that was attacked on 9/11 being run by man who is now sympathetic to the viewpoints of the attackers, not the ones of those who were attacked. Michigan's about to elect someone to their United States Senate seat. I pray to God that it doesn't work, but it looks like they're on the road to send someone to Congress who would have opposed going and holding those accountable following the events of 9/11. When you say 9/11 is culture shaping, it really, really is.
1: It is. It defined the era that we're still in. So we're 25 years in, right? We have 74 more years to go in this millennium. And it's like, okay, what are you going to do with the rest of your life? And to your point, I'll be honest. I don't get along with most people in my so-called demographic, my age group, because I feel like they're asleep. And it's not to say that they haven't experienced a lot of history, a lot more history than, you know, Alphas and Gen Z. But I honestly feel like I get along better with the ones that they are asking questions, Alphas and Gen Zs. They're like, why is this important? Why did we go through this? Right. What really happened? Because it's been scrubbed, apparently, from, like, education. I wasn't aware of that. I don't have children in school. You could probably speak more to this than I could, but like they don't know anything about 9/11 and they were taught something else. And I'm like, no, I was there. I can tell you what happened.
0: Yeah.
1: You know, I don't know the whole background. We don't know what went on really. Right. All I can attest to is what I felt and saw when I was standing at the lip of Ground Zero 5 weeks after the attacks in the World Trade Center. And it changes your life. It's not just like, oh, well, let's move on to the next Instagram post. It's not that. This is like...
0: What kind of stories did you include in this text?
1: This time, by the way, I've done this before. I did this in 2002, and Donald Trump wrote the foreword for my book back then. I did another 10-year anniversary book in 2011. This time, I chose 8 people. Now, I did 27 interviews, Kevin, but I whittled it down to 8 of the most, I think, defining, most important interviews. They're all important, but these stories in particular were people that made it out above the impact zone in the South Tower. I have 2 of those people, and then I have 1 gentleman that was blind who made it out of the North Tower, and then I have several others that are equally very important voices for, you know, what happened in that era, including Pastor Carter Conlin from Times Square Church, who they were boots on the ground, you know, minutes after the World Trade Center was hit.
0: So the stories tell what?
1: The stories tell, this is the big moment. The stories tell, these are regular people that went to work like a regular day, like we all did. And this is, you know, my big story here is, you know, we don't know what we are promised tomorrow. We don't know what's going to happen. We can stare at our phones all day long, but it doesn't make, that's not our world. Our world is what's happening right here, right now.
0: Mm-hmm.
1: These people got up, went to work like any other day. And, you know, we live predominantly in a secular world. And so they went into their work day as per normal and their life changed. And they had profound experiences as they were escaping those towers. And by profound, I mean, literally all of them across the board had a spiritual experience. They had what they would describe, not myself, what they would describe as a supernatural experience. They had angels guiding them. They had something guiding them out of those buildings. Otherwise, they would have never made it out. I mean, no one survived. No one's, you know, I think there, you know, if you go on the internet and do a search, it says that 18 people survived above the impact zone in the South Tower as an example. But in actuality, there were only 4 people that survived above the impact zone. And I talked to 2 of them. And they told me the chances that they found the exact staircase that they could get down to get out of that building is like the odds are like winning lottery. I mean, it's almost impossible because all the other staircases were blown up. So if you started down those staircases and got maybe, I don't know, 4, 5, 10 floors down and it would have been blocked maybe with fire, you would have to go back up and start all over again and find another staircase. They were able to find the singular staircase to get out of those buildings.
0: Wow.
1: So there's stories like that that, you know, you can't make this up. It's miraculous, honestly.
0: Well, I'm hopeful that it will cause greater reflection. I think part of the thing that I wrestle with is that we really live in a day in which we don't ask the big questions, maybe for the first time in history, but we are definitely in a generation that doesn't ask, who am I? Why am I here? What was I made for? All of the classic philosophical questions they asked in, you know, the Apostle Paul's time, where he was able to say, hey, that there's an answer to all of those and here's what it is. But I'm hopeful that there will be some inspired conversations that take us there. I am concerned because it feels like the culture is slipping away and not really paying attention to the warning signs. I'll give you the last word. What do you hope people take away from the book?
1: I would say this, that capturing our collective memory of a pivotal shift, like what we saw on 9/11, preserves its lessons for the future. And who is our future? Our children, our next generation, right? Alpha, Gen Z. We're in their hands as we grow older. And in Deuteronomy 4:9, it reminds us, only take care and keep your soul diligently, lest you forget the things that your eyes have seen. And let they depart from your heart all the days of your life. Make them known to your children and your children's children. That's biblical text. Now, people can argue and banter all they want about that, but that is wisdom, okay? We want to carry those lessons down and share our experiences, especially in this very emotive, you know, culture we live in, quite honestly. Everything's emotional. If you go to Instagram and all these other, you know, TikTok, there's all these videos to, like, kind of jar you into emotion. Well, this is real. This is real what happened at 9/11. This isn't a video. Like, this really happened, and it changed people's lives. It changed the world.
0: Yeah.
1: And America at that point actually became friendly to one another. You know, there was no divide. It didn't matter if you were Democrat.
0: For a half a minute we did. That's for sure.
1: Exactly.
0: All right, Jeanette, thank you so much for being with us. The name of the book, again, is Where Were You on 9/11? Stories That Inspire and Endure. Jeanette Reynolds is the author, and we're grateful for your time.
1: Thank you very much.
0: You got it. Kevin McCullough coming back. It's a big Friday. Don't go anywhere.
2: Stick around for more.

0: Agnew in Washington. Despite diplomatic meetings between world leaders, Russia's Vladimir Putin shows no signs of giving in.
1: Ukrainian President Volodymyr Zelensky says he has asked U.S. President Donald Trump to urge China to influence Russia to end its invasion of Ukraine. NATO countries have called China a decisive enabler of Russia's actions. Russian President Vladimir Putin says that Ukraine needs to feel the impact of Russia's retaliatory measures and says that Ukraine's escalation of attacks on Russia will not achieve the outcome they desire. Putin adds that he welcomes the talks between the U.S. and China while calling sanctions imposed on Russia by the U.S. illegitimate. I'm Lisa Dwyer.
0: This is SRN News.
2: I'm Steve O'Dell with Mission Network News. A key U.S. sanctions deadline took effect Wednesday, shutting down all but a handful of Iranian flights to Turkey, the UAE, and China. Amid growing isolation, a different shift is taking place. Edwin Abnus with Heart for Iran says many ordinary Iranians have become disillusioned with Islam.
3: Islam lost its legitimacy alongside with the government, but that does not mean that the Iranians threw away God and the idea of the supernatural altogether. They're still spiritual because that is woven into their identity.
2: Gospel doors are opening.
3: In the past 10 years, we have had about 650,000 people contacting us, and over 250,000 people say that, yes, I want to follow Jesus.
2: Pray Iranians find connection in Christ. And if you live in the United States, could you give a few minutes each month to be a good old-fashioned pen pal with a prison inmate? Jill Payne Holman, Senior Vice President at Prisoners for Christ, was amazed when she first became a Bible study correspondent. Some of the insights prisoners shared were incredible.
4: You start to really remember inmates are people, like real people with souls that need saving and souls that need encouragement and need discipleship and need a Christian friend to help them, because prison's a pretty dark place.
2: Adventures could be waiting. Whether you become a pen pal or a Bible study correspondent, God can use you to help a U.S. prisoner grow in faith. Prayerfully consider joining this letter-writing ministry. 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I'm Steve O'Dell.
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0: Welcome back. 800-937-9673. It's That Kevin Show. I am That Kevin, Kevin McCullough. Glad to have you with us. Michael Woolworth is back with us as well. And Michael, we need 8,800 Bibles. We need someone to say, yes, I will take 20 of them here, 30 of them there, 50 of them there. But in the culmination of those 8,800 Bibles, we're going to help more than 10,000 people receive a Bible. And then another, that times 12, are going to hear the gospel and probably give their life to Jesus as a result. But tell us how it all works.
1: Well, let me say thanks to a few folks who have gotten involved. Gregory of Bull Shoals, Arkansas, said I'm in at 20 Bibles. Rhonda of Brooklyn said, Michael, Kevin, count me in at 10 Bibles. Nita, listening in Louisiana, said, I want to be a part of this, a gift today of 2 Bibles. But, you know, if you love your Bible, you know, if God has worked powerfully through his word to grow you into the believer that you are today, you know, we're simply asking you, give that to new believers who yearn to read his precious promises every day, right? That's what we're all about at Bible League, engaging people in the Word of God all around the world. We've done this for 88 years. We've reached about 100 million people with the gospel by the grace of God. About 6,000 are reached every day. But Kevin, clearly we could not do what we do as a global ministry without listeners to That Kevin Show. I mean, you have the ability to not only be concerned where, wherever you're listening today, the greater New York City area, you know, Colorado, Arkansas, some of the places we're mentioning, you have the ability to look abroad and say, you know what, those are members of my spiritual family. You've got a clip from this man, Ming, who's in his 70s. He's a former Zen Buddhist. Kevin, he's in Vietnam. He's in the communist-run country of Vietnam. He told me, he said, Michael, I lost 100 family members in the Vietnam War. Some of those were civilians. Some of those were soldiers, but he said all of this happened right near where I met him, Kevin. That was Ho Chi Minh City, right? And this man has led about 100 people to Christ in his small remote village, again, in a communist country that recently opened its doors to the gospel. And I love what he says. He likens the Bible to a map, right? He says a map directs us places, right? In this case, the Bible directs us to all that's true, right? But share this, and then I want to come back and talk more about this man, Ming. He is in Vietnam.
2: If they don't have Bible, how they can find the truth? Because the Bible like a map to bring them to find the truth. So if they don't have a map, they couldn't find any truth. So it is very a special opportunity that the Lord answer our prayer. Our country opened the door for the gospel, and many people, they are really hungry for the word of God, and then they need the Bible.
1: Yeah. Kevin, you in the last segment alluded to, you know, where do you go for comfort and direction, right? The Psalms, right? I mean, if we can ascertain that King David relied on the scriptures, right, to help him, kind of realign his perspective with the Lord's. We need that, don't we? In fact, you know, when I'm anxious, Kevin, I go to the Psalms, right? Psalm 4. It's in your peace that I will live, David writes. You know, when I'm tired, Isaiah 40 says what? He gives power to the weak and strength to the powerless. You know, when I'm lonely, it's Psalm 73, right? Lord, I belong to you and you hold my hand. When I need wisdom, right path, Lord. You know, if you're feeling unloved, you go to where? Zephaniah 3, you find out that what? God delights in you with gladness. He rejoices over you with joyful songs. And yet, Kevin, we're saying that the Christians that we're talking about in our times together have never been able to open a Bible to read those precious scriptures. But call by call, click by click, again, this listening family is doing it. Let me just give you three of those right now that are praying for Bibles today. Dorcas is a widowed mother of three, lives near Addis Ababa, Ethiopia. Sadly, her husband was murdered by the El Shabaab terrorist cell that absolutely hates Christianity. She received Christ after walking 2 hours each way to an evangelistic meeting that was led by Bible League, Kevin. And today she is praying for a Bible. Praveen is near New Delhi, India, was beaten by Hindu extremists after being led to Jesus by a pastor in his small village there in the country of India. He's married to Chandra. They have 3 children. They're praying for a Hindi language Bible to lead the family in the ways of the Lord. And then as it relates to us, I'm thinking of, you know, most of us know John 3:16, right? That's blowing in the end zones of, you know, college football games across the nation this time of the year. How many of us know 1 John 3:16? You know, John writes, he said, this is how we know what love is. Jesus laid down his life for us. and we ought to lay down our lives for our brothers and sisters. And Kevin, I'm grateful I don't have to come and try to convict this listening family of giving. My goodness, we just talked about in more than 20 years of Kingdom Partnership, more than 500,000 waiting believers now have God's Word. As I say, they're using those to make much of Him, to point others to the hope of the gospel. But there you have two families, one on the continent of Africa, another in the region of Asia, not praying for our pity or for our protection today, but for what? It's the precious Word of God.
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0: 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It's That Kevin Show, thatkevinshow.com. We are in the midst of trying to supply Bibles to those who need them, to those who cannot get them, and to those who desperately want them. You may not be in any of those categories, but the people that we're trying to help are. They check all three boxes. They want a Bible, they can't get one, and they really want to have it for themselves, but to also share with their friends and to bring other people to Jesus Christ. It's really an amazing thing that the Bible League has been doing for almost 90 years, in which every Bible that goes out ends up impacting about 12 people for the cause of Jesus. So it's really, really a powerful way to invest in the kingdom of God. Michael Woolworth is back with us. And Michael, it just strikes me that every day during this campaign, we have people to thank because they've given Bibles. And then there's people that are actively praying for those Bibles to be sent.
1: Well, you know what? If you can give today, feel no guilt. I mean, I really mean that. But pray for those who have the means to give, because we've said together as two ministries, let's get it done for just north of 10,000 waiting believers that we know by name at Bible League. Kevin, I'm grateful for people like Deborah of Rutgersville, New Jersey. She said, I'm in. Maria of Morris Plains, New Jersey said, count me in, Michael and Kevin. And then friends listening in Shepherdsville, Kentucky today saying we're in at a $150 gift, enough to put Bibles into the empty waiting hands of 30 believers today. And again, you know, above all today, you know, my prayer at Bible League, I tell you, my affiliates at Bible League, my colleagues would share in this. Our prayer above all is what? God would be glorified in these stories. Every one of these stories of redemption and transformation, he gets the glory for that. We take absolutely no credit. We've seen this happen too many times to think that, we can take the credit for it. This is scripture rooted joy and change. When a life is changed and they're never the same, right? And there's this incredible joy that follows when they can open up the pages of scripture, read about the God who loves them. So again, take heart. The gospel is going forth. And again, we get to be a part of it today for the princely sum of only $5 a Bible.
0: 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And I made mention, Michael, that there are people actively praying for Bibles right now. Where are they praying from?
1: Well, you know, as we talk about the work of the Great Commission, you know, your part in that today can be as simple as what? It's sending a Bible, right, to waiting believers. You know, I'm thinking of the four types of soil, right, that Jesus talks about in Matthew 13, the parable of the sower. Kevin, he talks about, again, the different responses to the Word of God. The seed is sown, if you will. It falls by the wayside. That's those who have hardened hearts, right? They're refusing to hear this precious gospel. There's the stony places where that seed falls. That's the shallow. Faith. It lacks roots, so it dies, right? That word falls among thorns, right? Too many worldly distractions. The life and the wealth choke the word, if you will. It doesn't have a chance in the lives of these people who have no time for it, right? And then Jesus talks about the good ground, the faithful disciples who hear, they understand, they obey the word. And it produces a great harvest. Well, the harvest is here, right? I mean, we talked about this Bible access list when we began engaging in that work about 2 years ago. Kevin, we could say with confidence at that time, there are 100 million waiting believers in the world today that are, again, praying for God's precious word. In 2 years' time, that is increased by 20%. We can tell you today with confidence, Bible League, Voice of the Martyrs, Open Doors, we can tell you that it's increased to about 120 million. God is truly at work in his world through his word. And let me tell you three of those praying for Bibles right now. Augustine is 30. He's in Albania, a former atheist, now leading a Bible study with 20 believers They need Bibles. Siam is in Nepal, the country that's being ravaged by these flash floods right now. He's a former Hindu. His family has shunned him now that he follows Jesus. He speaks the Nepali language. He's praying for a Bible. And then one more, Maria is in Colombia. She's widowed. She has two children, one of those with cerebral palsy. She's just now learning to read and write in Spanish. She's a believer. Maria is praying for the precious Word of God. Kevin, I'm sharing a lot of needs today. It's 50 Bibles here, 500 there. But I also want you to hear from one of our partners. I call him a hero of the faith. The man has suffered incredibly as he ministers in South Asia. But Ramesh talks about what your gifts are doing today in his part of the world.
2: Because of your kind help, we are able to do the great work for the Lord. Sometimes you may not know what is happening here. You may not see with your eyes, but God is doing great work. Through your donation, through your prayers, God is doing great work. So we want to just say thank you so much for your loving kindness and what you are doing for God's work in this land.
1: Well, to hear Mike Woolworth say thanks, please know it's genuine. But boy, there is a man that is, he's taken those gifts that you send in Christian faith, believing that what God says in Isaiah 55 is true. What? My word will go forth. It will accomplish my purpose. And then in Christian love, right? We're told over and over again, it's not enough just to say I care. Do something, right? And Ramesh is telling you it's making an incredible difference.
0: So right now, friend, we need you to just go to the phone, make a call, and give as many Bibles as you can, and it's going to be matched, Bible for Bible. 1-800-937-9673, 1-800-YES-WORD, 1-800-937-9673, 1-800-YES-WORD, or maybe you're the kind of person that prefers to just go online and do it all yourself. 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
4: With SRN News, I'm Bob Agnew in Washington. Security deficiencies at Utah University, where Charlie Kirk was killed, are now being highlighted in a new report.
5: A new report released by Utah Valley University on Charlie Kirk's assassination last year says Kirk's Turning Point USA organization insisted that Kirk speak outdoors despite security concerns. The report also says the university did not conduct a formal security assessment or properly assess dangers, did not create a written event action plan, and deferred critical decision-making to Turning Point USA. The external independent review says there was no clear coordination between Kirk's private security team and external law enforcement partners. I'm Lisa Dwyer.
4: Not far from the close on Wall Street, the Dow Jones Industrial Average is up by almost 500 points. This is SRN News.
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9: Thank you very much for supporting Bible League. You can give to this ministry. You are touching life. I've seen people being changed by reading the scripture. There are those who have been looking for the scripture for a number of years. Buying a Bible, giving a Bible to somebody is the greatest gift you can give somebody in life.
0: That's well said, and it's done by a Bible League worker that's in the field, but he is expressing true gratitude for doing what these people ask more than anything else. They don't ask for governments to change or for situations to be manipulated or impacted in that way. If God wishes to do that, they'll be grateful, but what they ask for is the Bible to give them the strength to do that. Michael Woolworth, lots of people are participating, and we want to say thank you to some today.
1: Well, and the man Abel is an evangelist. He walks through a village, Kevin. People will pull on his shirt sleeve and say, Abel, is my Bible coming today? I mean, Kevin, that's how desperate they
0: no
1: are.
0: No pressure,
1: really.
0: Abel.
1: Yeah. So again, I'm so grateful for listeners like Barbara of Brooklyn, who said, I'm in at 13 Bibles. Ruth of the Bronx said, Michael, Kevin, count me in, making a $500 investment to put Bibles into the all and with every click today.
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1: With SRN News, I'm Ron Taylor. Thousands are without power as a powerful storm lashes the Northeast. Correspondent Ken Lorman has more.
2: The early season nor'easter is expected to pummel the region throughout the weekend with gusty winds and driving rain. Storm conditions began Friday along the coast from New Jersey to Massachusetts, with a lot of rain predicted in southern New England, especially near Cape Cod. Coastal flood warnings are in place from North Carolina's Outer Banks to New York's Long Island.
1: A state of emergency has been declared in New Jersey. Governor Mickey Sherrill declaring the emergency late last night in eight counties along the coast where flood warnings have been posted. The coastal town of Manasquan has called for residents to evacuate, and videos on social media show flooded streets in the town of Surf City. In Asbury Park, officials there preparing for water rescues. Officials are also concerned about the fierce winds hitting the coast this weekend. Security deficiencies at Utah University, where Charlie Kirk was murdered, are being highlighted in a new report.
3: A new report released by Utah Valley University on Charlie Kirk's assassination last year says Kirk's Turning Point USA organization insisted that Kirk speak outdoors despite security concerns. The report also says the university did not conduct a formal security assessment or properly assess dangers, did not create a written event action plan, and deferred critical decision-making to Turning Point USA. The external independent review says there was no clear coordination between Kirk's private security team and external law enforcement partners. I'm Lisa Dwyer.
1: President Trump confirming he'll have two more meetings with China's Xi Jinping later this year. Xi wrapping up his state visit to the U.S. yesterday with a trip to the National Archives, where the president showed him the Declaration of Independence and much more. This is SRN News.
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5: Your weather settling on in for the wee hours of the morning, overcast and foggy, the overnight low dropping into the upper 40s. Becoming partly sunny on Saturday with our high near 65, dry Saturday night to low upper 40s, and plenty of sunshine Sunday, the high upper 60s. Keeping it dry Monday and again on Tuesday. I'm meteorologist Jennifer Naramore on KPDQ.
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11: Featuring the music of Dick Tunney and the Dream in Color Orchestra. Straight ahead, everything you need to know about the top headlines of the day and a perspective that will give you some eternity to it, plus practical tips for family life, spiritual life, and good old regular life. It's Kevin McCullough, Monday through Friday, on That Kevin Show. And now, from the Connors and Sullivan Broadcast Studios, the man who is not what he wants to be, but is way grateful that he's not who he used to be, here,
1: welcome aboard. It's Friday, and Kevin McCullough, always pleased to have you with us. Thank you so much for checking in every day and doing what you can to become a clear thinker, to become someone who actually desires very greatly to use that clarity to impact the world and to make a difference in the world around us. I'm really, really pleased in the way that, you know, we are able to help encourage people and get them thinking along the lines of truth. What is truth? Why does truth matter? And what difference does it make? We've got a big show for you. We're going to finish up our week with David Wilson on How Do We Live? And we've been talking about excellence and what that looks like and why it's important. That's just straight ahead. Also, Dr. Gina Loudon is going to be with us. And a little bit later on, Jeanette Reynolds is going to be with us, a journalist who has penned a book observing 9/11 plus 25 and kind of some of the stories that we need to be thinking about. I don't know what it is, but over the last several weeks, months, but particularly hours and days, I've been thinking about the last days. You know, the last days. I don't mean for that to sound apocalyptic, but you can't really use that term without it sounding somewhat like that. I say that carefully because I would never try to set a date, and I have no interest in assigning a figure from Revelation to a politician I disagree with or anything like that. I've heard people do that. I've heard people say that Donald Trump was the Antichrist. I've heard people say that Barack Obama was the Antichrist. I've heard people say that Joe Biden was, I don't know, the beast or something like this. None of that is interesting to me at all. I have no interest in that. I've watched sincere people read the newspaper into ancient prophecy and then watched their confidence age very poorly. This means that this and that means that. But let me put a caution in that statement there, because reading the headlines and scripture side by side in the same quiet morning like I was this morning stirs questions that I can't set aside. For example, Paul told Timothy that difficult times would come. People would love themselves and they would love money. They would turn from what is good. They would hold to forms of godlessness, and they would also deny the power of godliness. A chapter later, Paul tells Timothy that people would drift from sound teaching toward voices that told them what they wanted to hear. Boy, does that sound like the day we live in. I can't even listen to the other side of the discussion. I only can hear my side. I recognize the temptations of our age in those words. I recognize those temptations in myself, which is less comfortable to admit. It would be easier to write only about what is wrong and broadcast only what is wrong and tell other people only what is wrong with everyone else. I don't think that would be honest, though. Still, what is unfolding around us, I think, deserves some attention. Let me just give you some examples. These are just kind of off the top of my head what I was thinking about this morning. Israel is growing more isolated, including here in the U.S. Pew Research found this spring that 60% of American adults view Israel unfavorably now, and that's up 7 points from a year ago. It's possible to question the government's decisions while caring for its people. That distinction matters, but such a rapid shift makes me wonder where public sentiment goes next and what becomes possible if criticism hardens into something darker. And I think we're seeing that. I think the anti-Semitism that you're seeing in the culture is that something darker that is hardening. Moving to China, they're building a military on a timeline that's measured in decades. They're playing the slow game. Russia pursues its ambitions at a terrible human cost. They just chew up their own soldiers like hamburger meat. I'm not making any prophetic framework to find either of those developments sobering. The great powers of this world are planning and well beyond the next election. So they're thinking long term. Are we thinking long term? Closer to home, I find myself reflecting on another change. Zoran Mamdani and Abdul El Sayed winning consequential races. Hassan Piker building an audience that political leaders now feel like they have to patronize. In 2019, he said America deserved 9/11. He later said his phrasing was wrong and explained that he was criticizing American foreign policy. I hear that clarification. I still cannot hear the original words lightly, though. When 9/11 broke out, I was named host of my own show the day before. And on 9/11, I spent 18 hours on the air trying to find words for the grief of the country that we could barely pull together. These men may or may not hold the same views of the hijackers. I think they are all more sympathetic to the hijackers than they admit. Their prominence makes me ask which ideas are finding a welcome with Americans. What do they teach about justice and freedom and faith and Israel and the dignity of those who disagree? We ought to listen to each person's words and challenge what we believe is mistaken, but we must never let someone's religion or heritage stand in for an argument. Followers of Christ need to be able to do that with grace. None of that gives us license to declare that we have found the final chapter of history. What if we are seeing some of the conditions take shape? What if we are nearer to the end than we realize? I cannot tell you that we are. I also can't read Paul's words, look honestly at the world, and conclude that the thought never crosses my mind. It does. The better question is what that possibility ought to do to us, and this is what I want to zero in on. Listen carefully. These questions should draw us back to the God of the Bible and to the whole of Scripture, including the passages that correct us, back to prayer that seeks wisdom rather than asking God to bless the outcome we already prefer. It needs to draw us back to churches where truth is preached with courage and people are loved with patience. It should make us discerning without making us suspicious of our neighbors. It should deepen our concern for Israel and for every innocent life caught in war. It should make us harder to flatter, slower to anger, quicker to repent. Paul's counsel to Timothy was to preach the word, endure hardship, faithfully do the work that God had given him. That's good counsel for a broadcaster or a parent or a pastor or anyone wondering what kind of times these are that we live in. We may have years ahead of us that surprise us. We may be closer to the end than we can imagine. Either way, the calling remains the same. Know the Lord, speak the truth, love your neighbor, stay awake.
16: The headlines can't tell us the hour, but they can remind us of whose we are and how we're meant to live until He does come. Some stuff that was on my mind today. I just need to share it. Kevin McCullough coming right back. It's That Kevin Show.
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19: I heard again, you know, pastors shouldn't be political. 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Y, and Z. The narrative of, you know, Jesus wasn't political, which, you know, my line on that is, you don't get crucified for what you don't say. You know, you look at John the Baptist, who looked at Herod and said, hey, your marriage is wrong. The new Elijah calling the nation to repentance directly opposed political leaders' biblical immorality and paid the price for it. And that was the forerunning of Jesus Christ.
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0: right, welcome to the Friday edition. Kevin McCullough, glad to have you with us. It is That Kevin Show, and we're going to have a great weekend. I hope you'll join us for TV on Saturday, 8 a.m. and 9 p.m., 8 a.m. on the Salem News Channel, 9 p.m. on Biz TV across the country. But just love having you with us all week long and even on the weekends. We try to have a little more fun on the weekends, but it's still an encouraging time. I hope you'll come and check it out. This is the part of the show every day where we, before we get to anything else in the news or anything else, we say, let's break everything down. Let's stop. And let's force ourselves to ask a question. How do we live? How do we live in a culture that may resent or be hostile to or just flat out oppose the God of the universe? They may be okay with the concept of some sort of God, but they really don't like the Bible. And they look at people that follow that God and his Bible, and they say there's something wrong with us. How do we live with that being the hand that we've been dealt? Well, I argue it doesn't change very much. We're supposed to be winsome and loving and kind and on mission, telling the good news of the gospel. So how do we go about doing that in an effective way? That's what we look at here. And this week we've been talking about doing it with excellence. And David Wilson, who's the lead pastor at King's Church of Christ in Brooklyn, two locations, one in Brownsville and one in East Flatbush, has joined us every day this week. And David, it's a commitment to be here every day for 5 days in a row. So thank you for doing that. We've talked about excellence. We've looked at it through the eyes of the Apostle Paul in Colossians. We've looked at it through the prophet of Daniel, and really what he went through in 80 years of basically indentured servitude to various kings and rulers, and yet being faithful the entire time, being excellent the entire time, is really an example for us. So how do we construct these standards of excellence in our lives in 2026, in a busy September? How do we construct those in our lives today?
1: Thank you. Before I begin, thank you again for including me in this discussion.
0: Always love it.
1: And we've looked at, of course, started with what Paul says, that whatever you do, word or deed, do all in the name of the Lord. That's a challenge. And now we looked at Daniel as an example, and we mentioned Joseph as an example, yeah, as well. Jacob might be another another story, but Joseph certainly mirrors Daniel in having excellence, the good heart, the right spirit, even in a pagan workplace. But what that means to us, back to Colossians 3, and Paul in Colossians 3 is challenging them to let go of their old way, their old mentality, to put on a new mind. So that putting on means that it's a part of my diligence. It's a part of

0: of our choice, behavior, decision to put down what is less and worthless and put on the new man, the new mind. And at the end of that new mind is when he says, whatever you do, in case there's something I did not cover, Paul, I think Paul is saying, if there's an area perhaps that you didn't see in my mentioning of love and forgiveness and so forth, he says, whatever you do in word or deed. And I think that that's a challenge for us to not only have a standard, but to also raise that standard. And I'm looking at standard as the ground floor of which we will not perform beneath. We will set a standard for our everything. That includes work, that includes family, that includes more than the time it takes to worship on Sunday or Bible class and midweek, whatever it is. Personal faith in our hearts turning toward God, devotion. We ought not say, oh, I've got it right. We ought to raise the standard on that. We ought to say, yeah, this is great for last year, but this year I want to do more. I want to grow closer. And then it's not only our personal faith, but our public faith. And I believe wholeheartedly that our work and our mission, our witness, what we say, it's not just being a good person, but Christians have to speak about Jesus, have to speak about the Lord. We don't want our good works to be misinterpreted by just good as good training or even part of being another faith, another religion. We certainly want to say that it's all about Jesus. And then our performance. And that goes back to the workplace. That goes back to how we drive, the way we drive ought to be impacted by our faith in God through Jesus Christ. And our manner with people, our gentleness, our kindness. I know plenty of Christians that are great in worship and then they're terrible when you get outside behind that wheel. I think that Christianity needs to raise the standard on everything.
1: That is so well said, and it's also easier said than done.
0: Absolutely.
1: What are some of the... I know that if I have prompts, if I have reminders, if I have something that, you know, jogs my attention and says, hey, pay attention to this, even if it's something down to, you know, I've got an accountability buddy that's going to be saying, hey, how are you proceeding in that effort? And I don't think accountability partnerships always need to be about moral matters. I think it's great to have accountability buddies that keep you in check on your attitude, that call you out if you, have personality defects that rear their heads from time to time. And like, I just think that I know that I've grown personally when I've had people come alongside and say, hey, I care about you in this area. Let me help you. What are some ways, what are some checks and balances that we can put into our life to maintain that strive for excellence? Because if you live in isolation and you stay in your own bubble and live in a cave, you can easily just let all that go.
0: I think that I don't think that there's a one solution answer. I don't think that just that's what you're saying. I think that no matter what we're doing, number one, our humanity always gets in the way. I don't know of anybody in scripture or in life who has conquered the human ability of forgetting, of being distracted, so forth and so on. But we, through our faith, accountability partners or worship service or personal devotion, or reading, there are so many things that we need to be doing to remind us, to bring us back on the path or to encourage us on the path. And what's interesting, when we talk about excellence, what comes to mind is someone who says, well, nobody's perfect. Well, nobody's perfect works is true as a fact. but it's not a good model to live by. It's not a good target. I think that excellence does not mean perfect, but it means that you're aimed at it, you know, and when you miss the mark, be able to say, all right, I didn't do well with that. That's below my standard that's been set, and come back to it. Now, some people will never consider those things, but maybe a discussion like this will wake them up, or again, study of the Word of God, or fellowship, or being involved with people will bring us out of that isolation cloud in order for us to again raise our standard and do better. That's what it's all about, is doing better.
1: I appreciate that so much, Pastor Wilson, and thank you for a great week. And I want to give you an opportunity to invite people to join you this Sunday if they're in Brooklyn, if they're in the tri-state area and they want to travel over to Brooklyn and join you. Where can they participate? And also, what will you be teaching on this Sunday?
0: Yeah, it's interesting. We're going to finish up a series on decisions. It's called Decisions, Decisions, Decisions, where we really just look through the scripture to see how to make a better decision. And again, at 1371 Rogers, we'll be at 9:30, and then at 631 in Brownsville, 631 Rockaway Avenue in Brownsville, we'll be at 12 o'clock, and we'd love to see you at either place, or maybe both. God bless. And so thanks again for allowing us this time to be with you.
1: David, it's my joy. Thank you for challenging us and helping us think more clearly on what it means to be a Christian who lives for excellence. God bless you until we get together next time.
0: All right.
1: God bless. All right. Kevin McCullough coming back. It's Friday. Stay here.
2: Stick around for more of

0: Bob Agnew in Washington. Despite diplomatic meetings between world leaders, Russia's Vladimir Putin shows no signs of giving in.
1: Ukrainian President Volodymyr Zelensky says he has asked U.S. President Donald Trump to urge China to influence Russia to end its invasion of Ukraine. NATO countries have called China a decisive enabler of Russia's actions. Russian President Vladimir Putin says that Ukraine needs to feel the impact of Russia's retaliatory measures and says that Ukraine's escalation of attacks on Russia will not achieve the outcome they desire. Putin adds that he welcomes the talks between the U.S. and China while calling sanctions imposed on Russia by the U.S. illegitimate. I'm Lisa Dwyer.
0: This is SRN News.
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4: How'd we get to the Americas? This is Ken Ham, author of the newly updated and expanded book, One Blood. Many scientists have assumed the very first settlers to arrive in the Americas had to go over the land, crossing land bridges, because they believe ancient man was too primitive to sail to the coast. But now researchers are rethinking this assumption. Many now think the evidence in North and South America suggests some people long ago did sail to the Americas to start new settlements. This fits with what we'd expect from the Bible. Noah and his sons were obviously shipbuilders and might have passed this skill on. Some of the people who left Babel probably left by boat as they began to explore this new world.
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0: Welcome back. It's That Kevin Show, thatkevinshow.com. So grateful to have you with us. And for the next 7 minutes or so, every one of you that give a Bible at 1-800-937-9673, another Bible's going to be given. And since we are only 2,400 Bibles away from getting every name off the list, we are asking you to help us wind that number down as small as possible. Another 300 Bibles yesterday, another 700 the day before. Thank you to those of you. 1,000 Bibles in 2 days. We're so grateful. Could we do 2,400 Bibles in one day or today? Could we just take care of that? If there was somebody, Michael Woolworth, I always am quick to need to be reminded to mention this, but there are some of you that operate a small business or that have resources that kind of go beyond what some people around you have. And if you're looking for an investment into the kingdom, I don't know of a better way that you could literally do that than giving money to Bible League, because for every Bible that goes out, 12 more believers find Jesus. And if they all get Bibles, then there's going to be 12 more of those that you see how that math adds up really quickly. If you want to see spiritual development on planet Earth, if you want to see genuine discipleship begin to take root, give a gift to Bible League, because that's where it starts. The Bible changes lives. It invests in people. They tell other people about the Word of God. They accept Jesus. Lives continue to be changed. It's generational after generation. So please, please, please give that Bible now. It's being matched Bible for Bible, 1-800-937-9673. But Michael, we do have some people to thank, and then you want to take us to another theater where Bible League is active.
1: Yeah, we added 140 Bibles to the tally because of people like Stephanie of Gainesville, Georgia, said, I'm in at 10 Bibles. Deborah of Columbus, Ohio, said, Michael, Kevin, a $150 gift for 30 Bibles. And then Tony in Brooklyn said, I want to be a part of this, a $500 gift. Again, to fill the waiting hands of 100 believers that we know by name at Bible League. And Kevin, that's, again, been the joy in all of this. The weeks that we've been tackling this ambitious goal, right? It's been gifts of all sizes from the far reaches of your listening area. So again, I know it's tempting to say, okay, what does my $5 gift in this great big crazy world really accomplish? And yet, most of the stories that we've shared, that of Lally, the village witch doctor, you know, Katsu, leading his interrogator to Christ, you know, came down to one Bible, somebody able to share what's in that Bible. And as I love to say, a gracious God willing to bring people from the grips of spiritual darkness. So again, this is year 88 for Bibling, to think that, that Kevin Show, these wonderful stations been with us for about 25 to 30 years. And again, we're praying that we can get it done. We're officially done. This Sunday, we'll close the books Monday morning, tally up whatever God has done through that Kevin Show, and get these Bibles on their way. But be a part of this 800 Yes Word or that Kevin Show. Yeah, Kevin, I want to take you to Tanzania, Africa. Again, this is the part of the world where Christianity is growing in the greatest numbers in the world. I was chatting with my colleague, a man by the name of Jared. We were talking about, the assurances that we have that God will accomplish his purpose in this world. We were walking in from the parking lot, Kevin, in the greater Chicago area. You've been to our headquarters. You know mm-hmm. what I'm talking about, right? Mm-hmm. And etched in the front of our building is what? It's Isaiah 55. It says, my word will go forth. It will not return void. It will accomplish my purposes. And we have that assurance today. Listen, where it's necessary, Bible League gets the highest marks from Charity Navigator, the Evangelical Council for Financial Accountability. You deserve to know that, right? But also be reminded about the precious promises of God, including that of Isaiah 55. But Jared had just returned from a trip to Tanzania. Kevin, he had given out Bibles to about 200 new believers. One of those was an 80-year-old woman, had walked with the Lord for about 20 years, had lived so remotely. Kevin, she didn't have a cell phone. She had, it had been rare that she'd even looked at the face of a clock. That's remote, isn't it? But Jared had this to say about her finally receiving that Bible, and what a tremendous blessing that was, not only to her, but to her entire community.
2: Isaiah 55 does really stand out because it shows that we can really trust that when we are sharing the word of God, this is going to be an incredible investment. Mm. We know that it's not going to return void. I think of the testimony recently of Farasia in Tanzania. In the area where she was at, she had never seen a printed Bible study or even a Bible, you know, in several different churches in there until she was in retirement age and received her very first Bible as a result of the generosity of Bible League donors. What an incredible gift to her, to that village.
1: Again, what a gift. And how did we make that possible? Well, it's through listeners like those to That Kevin Show. Kevin, you and I are excited about church growth, right? We're excited we hear about a church planted, you know, a former village witch doctor coming to Christ. But I assure you, there are forces at work in this world that push back on all of this. Again, it's not enough to get angry about that or to feel indifferent about what's happening half a world away. Do what people like Patrick, Gloria Vaughn, and so many others have done. They've said, what? Let's do something about it. If the princely sum of $5 solves this for Christians like Farasa, they're deep in the heart of Tanzania, Africa. Let's do it today.
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0: 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The Suffering of the Lamb examines the historical and archaeological evidence surrounding Christ's passion, drawing from ancient sources and archaeological discoveries. 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

0: Kevin Show, thatkevinshow.com. Glad you're with us. It's a Friday, and I'm in pretty good spirits because it's Friday, but I am also not in great spirits because this Friday in this area is not going to be nice at all. So wherever you are, Anchorage, which we added a couple of weeks ago, to Miami, San Diego, to Kennebunkport, wherever you may be in the United States, thank you for listening to That Kevin Show. Glad to have you with us. Christine Nicholas is back with me. Christine and I get together every Friday, and we chat a little bit in the evenings on the local station, AM 970, The Answer, here in New York, about all things tourism and kind of fun to do. We call it the Fun Friday. It's for locals, we sometimes unearth new jewels for them to do that they don't know anything about. Mm-hmm. And Christine, for people that come to New York, which, look, let me just be very clear. New York to me was a very foreign concept when I was a boy. It was somewhere out there. I grew up in the Dallas-Fort Worth area, hardcore Cowboys fan. New York was where the Giants were at. Those were mean, ugly people. Like, I didn't have a concept. As I grew older, got into school, went to college in, you know, the North or the Midwest in the city of Chicago and other places, New York continued to have like this attraction, this like mystique, this mystery, this stuff that I wanted. And so when I finally was able to come for the very first time, which was an unusual circumstance in and of itself, it was magical. And then 9/11 happened, and the next several times that I came was in the post 9/11 environment, and eventually had the chance to move here to do the work that I do now. And I feel like I was supposed to be here at some point in my life, my whole life. But that's the story of New York. So when people are thinking about coming to New York and they're listening to my show, I want them to jump on it. Like, come on, come and visit and see what an interesting and fun place this is. And this week, or in the next couple of weeks, there's going to be one more thing that if they're coming, I want them to add it to their itinerary. Welcome back. Tell us what that is.
1: Great. Thanks, Kevin, for having me. It's always a pleasure to be with you on Fridays. On our show tonight, we will be welcoming Clayton Ferguson, who is producing a new show to New York called Luminescence. And it's going to be at St. Patrick's Cathedral, which is right in the heart of Midtown Manhattan, 51st Street and Fifth Avenue. I mean, it is the central, you know, great shopping. Rockefeller Center is right there. You've got Saks Fifth Avenue. I mean, it is Fifth Avenue. It is the wealth. It is the prestige, everything that you think of, you know, in New York. And you said that, you know, it was a magical place from when you were a young person. So many people, young people, were turned on to New York by Home Alone, if you will, or some of the movies, Breakfast at Tiffany's, depending on which, you know, which generation you are.
0: Right.
1: But that's where this all is taking place, right, at St. Patrick's Cathedral. And they're going to be having this beautiful sound and light music. You know, it's a ticketed event. It's going to start in October. The cathedral has never done anything quite like this. It's a little bit different. So we're all New Yorkers are looking at this like, how is this going to work? You know, we're very excited about it. And I believe it's going to be about a 2 month window. They'll have
0: initial
1: it's
0: run,
1: only
0: yeah.
1: at night. Yeah. I think it's 7:45 and 9 p.m. So there'll be two shows a day or a night. So it'll be interesting to see how this works. And, you know, we're blessed in Manhattan. We have, we have two great cathedrals. We also have St. John the Divine, which is on the opposite side of Central Park.
0: And they're both over 100 years old each.
1: Yes, yes. And St. John the Divine is still a work in progress. It is the largest cathedral, Gothic cathedral in America, and it's still being built. They're still adding to it. It really is a fantastic, beautiful, cathedral. They have also a fascinating exhibit, which is like this huge illuminated earth, 25 feet. It's on the center nave. It's ongoing now and will be if you're in town in October. You should check that out. But we have some great churches. We have Riverside, Memorial. We have the Abyssinian up in Harlem, Riverside's up in Harlem. We have Trinity downtown in Wall Street where George Washington prayed before he took his
0: That's
1: oath
0: right.
1: of office. So if you're looking for that connection, New York is the place. You know, I don't think many people look at New York as a spiritual center, perhaps. we may be Wall Street, but even down in Wall Street, that's where Trinity Church is located.
0: Yeah.
1: Yeah.
0: Well, the interesting thing about what St. Patrick's is doing, and I'm not Catholic personally, but I've attended a few services. Most recently, the funeral of Bernie Carrick was the last time I was there.
1: Yeah.
0: And it is a beautiful interior. We usually pass through there for some of our Christmas going to the city things with the kids. But it is really, truly beautiful. If you've toured some of the great cathedrals of Europe, I mean, St. Patrick's holds nothing back from being right up there with the most beautiful cathedrals on the planet. And St. John's the Divine is the same. But I will say that this particular production that they're doing involves a live orchestra, a live choir. Jonathan Rumi, who played Jesus in The Chosen, is the narrator. And it is done in 360 degree immersion of light and projection that turns basically the entire ceiling of the St. Patrick's into this experience, this screen, this interactive thing that you're going to experience. And I don't know if you are about aesthetical beauty and thinking that maybe that's a virtue that our society could use more of, this really might be something you want to check out if you're coming in October, November to New York City. I'm very excited about it, and I'm hopeful that it will be something that is long-lasting and beautiful for your memory as well. But it's just, you know, Christine, we talk about it on this show, talking to the rest of the country, kind of like it's something special. New York's kind of like this. We have like really cool things happening all the time. I'm not surprised, but I'm really looking forward to seeing it myself.
1: Right. We also have another cathedral up in the Bronx. It's called the Cathedral of Baseball. And it's where the Yankees play. And so for the Yankee fans all over the country, and we got a lot of them because a lot of folks have left New York, please pray for them. We're fighting really hard for being the home team, you know, in the wild card.
0: All my listeners in Massachusetts just shut off all their radio.
1: They're just right like, now. Oh my gosh. No, come on. We'll probably be facing the Red Sox, and that's always a lot of fun.
0: Yeah. Well, it'll be interesting. Christine, always good to see you. Hey, listen, there's a storm coming through. Stay dry. Hopefully we'll talk to you next week. All right. Calvin McCullough, come right back.
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4: With SRN News, I'm Bob Agnew in Washington. A victory for President Trump's effort to create greater election integrity. The High Court is allowing states to resume using a federal tool to check voter eligibility before the November elections. The emergency ruling lifts the lower court's restrictions for now on the program called Systematic Alien Verification for Entitlements, or SAVE. The Department of Homeland Security tool has been a critical pillar of the president's crackdown on non-citizen voting. President Trump sounding extremely optimistic after his latest talks with China's president.
5: The president taking to his Truth Social page, writing that he discussed AI at great length with the Chinese president. Trump saying, like almost everyone else, he seemed to like calling the poorly and inaccurately named artificial intelligence to a far more accurate and important name, superintelligence. That would be super. Everyone last night agreed also.
4: That's Laura Winters, and this is SRN News.
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0: Welcome back. Kevin McCullough, very grateful to have you with us. You know, we could not do this show every day without tremendous partners. And I am seeing, I'm going to have the guys from Dominion.chat back. You know, we're allowing those of you that would like to try Dominion.chat for free for a year to do so. If you go to thatkevinshow.com and click promotions and then click the Dominion.chat promotion, you'll find all the sign up stuff there. But you can actually try Dominion.chat free for a year, 1 year, full year, that they will foot the cost for you to do it. I think it's the first 100 that sign up. And when you go, all you have to do is say, I'll use it, and then I'll give you some feedback about what it was like to use it. But you know what people are saying right now? It's better than ChatGPT. It's better than Claude when it comes to everything that you turn to AI for, which has basically become a combination of Google and whatever. Like, people are using it to get accurate information about stuff faster than ever before. And there's this huge, I don't know if you saw the hit piece that Laura O'Donnell did, or Nora O'Donnell did on CBS News last night, but that thing on data centers was one of the most biased, inaccurate things I've ever seen in my life. And she didn't have actual, you know, quantitative or qualitative comments from people that are actually involved in the data center expansion. It was such a hit piece, and it was so dishonest. AI is not going anywhere. If you look at every app on your phone, every single one of them either have an AI option that invites you to use it, or they are now incorporating AI into your help requests, search commands, whatever it is that you ask that app to do. They're using AI in such a way that it helps you do it faster and more accurately. And every app on your phone does it. It's not just one or two. Every search engine now uses AI. Everywhere you turn, AI is being used. Now, that doesn't mean that I'm in favor of generative stuff, and the generative AI debate is a different debate altogether. But will AI be here, and will it make a difference in the way we live? It already is. There is no will involved. It is already happening. And it's so funny because they interviewed one guy that did, we're not letting AI come into our town, kind of soundbite from a guy. And you see him in one of the B-roll shots checking his phone. I'm like, dude, that device is all AI. Everything that's on that device is being powered by intelligence. It's adding to its knowledge base all the time. That's what AI is. It is adding intelligence to what it can do and help and everything else for you on a constant basis. But I'm not here to defend that. I'm just saying, Dominion.chat, the problem with all the other chat models is that none of them are trained on Jesus. None of them are trained on absolute truth. None of them are trained on eternal truth. And Dominion.chat is, and we will give you a year's worth of use of it just for you to compare it. If you use ChatGPT, go get the free year's worth of Dominion and see for yourself the difference it may. Ask it hard questions. Ask it the most difficult questions you can come up with, a spiritual question, and see what it says. I think you'll be pleasantly surprised. Anyway, grateful for them. We're going to have those guys back soon because AI is such a in-demand story. I also want to say thank you to Tony, Bode, and the guys at Mock Funding. our newest partner on Money Monday, and all the ways that they are making business solutions happen for people. They are such high integrity, and they are such good people. 888-462-9442. 888-462-9442. If you would like to, talk confidentially with people that really understand how to help your business grow, talk to Tony and the team. That's what they specialize in. 888-462-9442, 888-462-9442. 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Calvin McCullough, we'll see you next time.
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11: With SRN News, I'm Ron Taylor. Thousands are without power as a powerful storm lashes the Northeast. Correspondent Ken Lorman has more.
12: The early season nor'easter is expected to pummel the region throughout the weekend with gusty winds and driving rain. Storm conditions began Friday along the coast from New Jersey to Massachusetts, with a lot of rain predicted in southern New England, especially near Cape Cod. Coastal flood warnings are in place from North Carolina's Outer Banks to New York's Long Island.
11: A state of emergency has been declared in New Jersey, Governor Mickey Sherrill declaring the emergency late last night in 8 counties along the coast where flood warnings have been posted. The coastal town of Manasquan has called for residents to evacuate, and videos on social media show flooded streets in the town of Surf City. In Asbury Park, officials there preparing for water rescues. Officials are also concerned about the fierce winds hitting the coast this weekend. Security deficiencies at Utah University, where Charlie Kirk was murdered, are being highlighted in a new report.
13: A new report released by Utah Valley University on Charlie Kirk's assassination last year says Kirk's Turning Point USA organization insisted that Kirk speak outdoors despite security concerns. The report also says the university did not conduct a formal security assessment or properly assess dangers, did not create a written event action plan, and deferred critical decision making to Turning Point USA. The external independent review says there was no clear coordination between Kirk's private security team and external law enforcement partners. I'm Lisa Dwyer.
11: President Trump confirming he'll have two more meetings with China's Xi Jinping later this year. Xi wrapping up his state visit to the U.S. yesterday with a trip to the National Archives, where the president showed him the Declaration of Independence and much more. This is SRN News.
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15: Your weather settling on in for the wee hours of the morning. Overcast and foggy. The overnight low dropping into the upper 40s. Becoming partly sunny on Saturday with our high near 65. Dry Saturday night to low upper 40s. And plenty of sunshine Sunday, the high upper 60s. Keeping it dry Monday and again on Tuesday. I'm meteorologist Jennifer Naramore on KPDQ.
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0: 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And now, from the Connors and Sullivan Broadcast Studios, the man who is not what he wants to be, but is way grateful that he's not who he used to be, here, the
1: It's hour number two, and you know that usually at the top of the hour, I don't have guests. Usually I do a monologue, but my monologue from the first hour on whether or not we're paying attention is so important. I want you to go back and listen to it, download it, send it to all your friends. It's the most important monologue I've done. Plus, I've got a lot of extra stuff to do today in terms of getting important things on the show. So I'm welcoming Bethany Mandel here to the top of the hour. She's usually with us in Seg 4. But Bethany, we've got so much to talk about, and you're so articulate and so funny and humorous and intelligent. I feel like I've got to give you more time today. So thank you for doing this.
2: Oh, gosh, that's a lot of fun.
1: Yeah, right. No, there's what no worries today. There. No heavy lifting for you. So Bibi Netanyahu came to the U.S. and gave his speech. And I think everybody watching this on the ground was kind of like Michael Jackson with the popcorn. What's going to happen? What's going to happen? I know that there were people, I was on Twitter for much of the last day watching what people were saying. And I got to say, Bethany, it seems like the opposition to Israel and to Netanyahu is almost irrational. I was reading some statistics, and if the genocide is the worst that the Hamas cooked books seem to try to put up there, you're still talking about less than 3% of the total population of Gaza in terms of what they claim. And when you look at massive genocides that have happened throughout history, there's no comparison. Whether it's Stalin or, you know, Khmer Rouge, you know, some of the worst cases. But yet they are treating Netanyahu, who is basically, I believe, in defense of his kingdom and of his nation and of his people. But I believe that he was acting in the defense of that and prevention of future style attacks. Saying that this is all blown out of proportion. Now, they combine that with the actions taken in Iran, and you've got this really kind of heavy anti-war, it's same stuff they always throw out there. Lock up Trump and Netanyahu. They're war criminals. They're killing innocent people, all the rest. We've lost our minds. I'm reading in Pew Research, 60% of Americans say they have a negative opinion of Israel as of today. That's up 7% from last year. But it hadn't been in the majority viewpoint prior to that for quite some time. What's happened?
2: I mean, I think we can thank TikTok and by extension the Chinese Communist Party for a lot of it, because people have been fed a steady diet of lies and propaganda for a while. I would also place the blame on the mainstream media. There was an incredible expose into the outsized attention that Israel gets in the New York Times, for example, and how often it gets things wrong and how small the print is when they correct
1: the
2: errors.
1: When they admit it, yeah.
2: Yep. A lot of it just stems from pure Jew hate. If you look at other things that are going on in the world, 3% of Gaza's population died in this war, but the vast majority of that 3% was men of soldier
1: fighting age. So, yes.
2: Yes. They were Hamas, basically. So Israel has committed the worst genocide I've ever seen in that they've performed poorly. They could have done genocide a lot better than they did. Omer Shem Tov, who was an Israeli hostage who was taken from a music festival and held underground for a year and a half, wrote a fantastic piece in the Wall Street Journal this week where he talked about the fact that the mother of his captor was sent a note saying you should evacuate this area because Israel is about to destroy the building. And he said, like, Israel is, Hamas is holding me underground and they're saving my captor's mother. Like, what sick inversion is this, that I'm experiencing? But if you frame what happened in the last 3 years in Gaza with what the Chinese are doing with the Uyghurs, what North Korea is doing more generally, it's not even in the same hemisphere. And it's a real sick inversion because we're ignoring real serious, horrible, tragic human rights abuses for the sake of just like scoring points against the Jewish state.
1: This is you've just capsized this whole argument, because here's the thing that bothers me. Trump and Netanyahu both seem to have a very long-term perspective of what needs to happen for the world to have certain amount of security. And for example, Trump's deal with Denmark to get Greenland operating the Golden Dome for North America and Europe. It's going to be visionary, and it is going to give protections to countries for years, decades to come, maybe centuries. And what do you have back home? Instead of Americans saying, wow, they were looking out for our safety. They were thinking ahead. They were doing the things that are going to protect us into the future. They are like, well, he was mean to somebody. He showed Xi Biden's plaque on the wall and they laughed at it. So he must be a terrible human being. And the problem here, Bethany, is that it's not just the substance that they focus on that's so lacking. It's that they give such disproportionate importance to stupid things and they completely ignore the truly historic milestones that are going to make the world safer. If Iran never gets a nuclear weapon, Arabs will be saved, Israelis will be saved, Palestinians will be saved, there will be lives by the thousands and millions that will be better off because Iran wasn't given that means of destruction. But no one talks about that. And even Al-Sayed, when he's confronted with it by a very moving college student this week, I don't know if you saw the clip on social, but he, like, his whole family, just got mowed down by the IRGC. And he's like, how can you not condemn them? And what does he do? He gives them the microphone and he refuses to condemn the IRGC.
2: Yeah. I mean, this is it. What's frustrating is that, you know, I think Republicans are looking at a bloodbath in November and in a large part because of gas prices, because of what's going on in the Strait of Hormuz related to the Iran war. And I think that we've missed an opportunity to educate the American public about the fact that, you know, everyone is better off with the Iranian regime decapitated and weakened in the way that the Trump administration has done. And I think a lot of that stems from miseducation in the education system, that people don't know the history of, you know, 1979 and the hostage crisis and all the things that happened after.
1: I feel like that when Netanyahu said, you know, that the people that were leaving his speech were in fact cowards, he was telling the truth. But at this point in time, I'm not convinced that the electorate at large is awake enough to care about some of these nuances anymore.
2: Yeah, I think that's true. I'm very nervous about Michigan. I think that this is a pivotal moment in American history. It seems certain that we're going to elect someone who is a pure terrorist sympathizer in Adam Hamawi from the New Jersey Senate, in a New Jersey Senate seat, or
1: congressional
2: House seat.
1: Yeah.
2: And if we also have that in the Senate, that to me signals something very dark about the future of this country. And I pray that the people of Michigan understand the decision in front of them and the cross and the fork in the road that we see in front of us.
1: Yeah, well said. All right, Bethany Mandel, always appreciate your insights. Thank you for being here.
2: Thank you.
1: You got it. Kevin McCullough coming right back. Don't go away. 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
1: Welcome back to Times Square. It's that Kevin Show, thatkevinshow.com, 400 radio stations, two TV networks, and you, wherever you're at. So thank you for being with us. We're grateful. And go to that website because everything we do is there. It's never behind a paywall. Always want you to have access to the columns, the TV videos, the podcasts, all of it. It's super simple, super easy. We spent a good deal talking about 9/11 this year, and I think that I'm going to continue to reflect on 9/11 plus 25 because as I wrote about in my column this morning at Town Hall, I am concerned about the picture that is being formed for our future geopolitically, but individually, for the American citizen and for the globe at large, like everything in between. I sense that there is something almost epic and biblical in terms of what is growing out of the modern days that we are in, and I'm actually concerned about it. I've got some pretty deep concerns. Different people have used their concerns for different goods, and my next guest has written the book "Where Were You on 9/11: Stories That Inspire and Endure." Jeanette Reynolds is her name, and she's here to speak to those 25 years. Jeanette, thank you for being with us. We appreciate it.
2: Kevin, I appreciate you making time for me on your show. I know you're really busy. You've got a lot of people that want to be on your show.
1: I always want to help people get to resources and folks that have the ability to help clarify their thinking on things. And I feel like that's what you've attempted to do here. What was the premise behind why you wanted to visit these stories, at this particular time?
2: That's the best question, and not many people ask it. 9/11 was the defining moment, and these moments aren't meant to be, I mean, era-defining, essentially, to be honest, because 9/11 happened in 2001, which was the beginning of the third millennium, right? And people kind of brush that off like, yeah, no big deal. It's like, no, this started a whole new era. And these moments aren't meant to be forgotten. And without exception, you know, the instability of life impacts all people, regardless of your wealth, your education, your background, you know, any of that. It impacts all of us. And there's lessons to be learned from these moments.
1: Well, it's funny that you're saying this at the exact moment in time where just, you know, a few weeks ago leading up to 9/11/25, I was burdened as I am today, and I was thinking about the fact that we have a generation that have grown up in the aftermath of 9/11 but didn't experience it. They've known the world that it changed and shaped but did not understand the kind of birthing process that crisis put us through. The fact that it's America 250 and 9/11 plus 25 in the same season, in the same summer, to me is something that we should have noted with greater importance and have had much more cultural discussion about. And aside from having a great celebration around July 4th, there wasn't really much of any. And I think part of it is you have the city that was attacked on 9/11 being run by man who is now sympathetic to the viewpoints of the attackers, not the ones of those who were attacked. Michigan's about to elect someone to their United States Senate seat. I pray to God that it doesn't work, but it looks like they're on the road to send someone to Congress who would have opposed going and holding those accountable following the events of 9/11. When you say 9/11 is culture shaping, it really, really is.
2: It is. It defined the era that we're still in. So we're 25 years in, right?

0: have 74 more years to go in this millennium. And it's like, okay, what are you going to do with the rest of your life? And to your point, I'll be honest, I don't get along with most people in my so-called demographic, my age group, because I feel like they're asleep. And it's not to say that they haven't experienced a lot of history, a lot more history than, you know, Alphas and Gen Z. But I honestly feel like I get along better with the ones that they are asking questions, Alphas and Gen Zs. They're like, why is this important? Why did we go through this? Right. What really happened? Because it's been scrubbed, apparently, from, like, education. I wasn't aware of that. I don't have children in school. You could probably speak more to this than I could, but like they don't know anything about 9/11 and they were taught something else. And I'm like, no, I was there. I can tell you what happened.
1: Yeah.
0: You know, I don't know the whole background. We don't know what went on really. Right. All I can attest to is what I felt and saw when I was standing at the lip of Ground Zero 5 weeks after the attacks in the World Trade Center. And it changes your life. Mm. It's not just like, oh, well, let's move on to the next Instagram post. It's not that. This is like...
1: What kind of stories did you include in this text?
0: This time, by the way, I've done this before. I did this in 2002, and Donald Trump wrote the foreword for my book back then. I did another 10-year anniversary book in 2011. This time, I chose 8 people. Now, I did 27 interviews, Kevin, but I whittled it down to 8 of the most, I think, defining, most important interviews. They're all important, but these stories in particular were people that made it out above the impact zone in the South Tower. Hmm. I have 2 of those people, and then I have 1 gentleman that was blind who made it out of the North Tower, and then I have several others that are equally very important voices for, you know, what happened in that era, including Pastor Carter Conlon from Times Square Church. They were boots on the ground, you know, minutes after the World Trade Center was hit.
1: So the stories tell what?
0: The stories tell, this is the big moment. The stories tell, these are regular people that went to work like a regular day, like we all did. And this is, you know, my big story here is, you know, we don't know what we are promised tomorrow. We don't know what's going to happen. We can stare at our phones all day long, but it doesn't make, that's not our world. Our world is what's happening right here, right now. Mm-hmm. These people got up, went to work like any other day. And, you know, we live predominantly in a secular world. And so they went into their work day as per normal and their life changed. And they had profound experiences as they were escaping those towers. And by profound, I mean, literally all of them across the board had a spiritual experience. They had what they would describe, not myself, what they would describe as a supernatural experience. They had angels guiding them. They had something guiding them out of those buildings. Otherwise, they would have never made it out. Hmm. I mean, no one survived. If you go on the internet and do a search, it says that 18 people survived above the impact zone in the South Tower as an example. But in actuality, there were only 4 people that survived above the impact zone. And I talked to 2 of them, and they told me the chances that they found the exact staircase that they could get down to get out of that building is like the odds are like winning lottery. I mean, it's almost impossible because all the other staircases were blown up. So if you started down those staircases and got maybe, I don't know, 4, 5, 10 floors down, and it would have been blocked maybe with fire, you would have to go back up and start all over again and find another staircase. They were able to find the singular staircase to get out of those buildings.
1: Wow.
0: So there's stories like that, you know, you can't make this up. It's miraculous, honestly.
1: Well, I'm hopeful that it will cause greater reflection. I think part of the thing that I wrestle with is that we really live in a day in which we don't ask the big questions, maybe for the first time in history, but we are definitely in a generation that doesn't ask, who am I? Why am I here? What was I made for? All of the classic philosophical questions they asked in, you know, the Apostle Paul's time, where he was able to say, hey, that there's an answer to all of those, and here's what it is. But I'm hopeful that there will be some inspired conversations that take us there. I am concerned because it feels like the culture is slipping away and not really paying attention to the warning signs. I'll give you the last word. What do you hope people take away from the book?
0: I would say this, that capturing our collective memory of a pivotal shift, like what we saw on 9/11, preserves its lessons for the future. And who is our future? Our children, our next generation, right? Alpha Gen Z. We're in their hands as we grow older. And in Deuteronomy 4:9, it reminds us, only take care and keep your soul diligently, lest you forget the things that your eyes have seen. And let they depart from your heart all the days of your life. Make them known to your children and your children's children. That's biblical text. Now, people can argue and banter all they want about that, but that is wisdom, okay? We want to carry those lessons down and share our experiences, especially in this very emotive, you know, culture we live in, quite honestly. Everything's emotional. If you go to Instagram and all these other, you know, TikTok, there's all these videos to, like, kind of jar you into emotion. Well, this is real. This is real, what happened at 9/11. This isn't a video. Like, this really happened, and it changed people's lives. It changed the world.
1: Yeah.
0: And America at that point actually became friendly to one another. You know, there was no divide. It didn't matter if you were Democrat.
1: For a half a minute, we did. That's for sure. Exactly. All right, Jeanette, thank you so much for being with us. The name of the book, again, is Where Were You on 9/11? Stories That Inspire and Endure. Jeanette Reynolds is the author, and we're grateful for your time.
0: Thank you very much.
1: You got it. Kevin McCullough coming back. It's a big Friday. Don't go anywhere.

0: Welcome back. 800-937-9673. It's That Kevin Show. I am That Kevin, Kevin McCullough. Glad to have you with us. Michael Woolworth is back with us as well. And Michael, we need 8,800 Bibles. We need someone to say, yes, I will take 20 of them here, 30 of them there, 50 of them there. But in the culmination of those 8,800 Bibles, we're going to help more than 10,000 people receive a Bible. And then another, that times 12, are going to hear the gospel and probably give their life to Jesus as a result. But tell us how it all works.
1: Well, let me say thanks to a few folks who have gotten involved. Gregory of Bull Shoals, Arkansas, said I'm in at 20 Bibles. Rhonda of Brooklyn said, Michael, Kevin, count me in at 10 Bibles. Nita, listening in Louisiana, said, I want to be a part of this, a gift today of 2 Bibles. But, you know, if you love your Bible, you know, if God has worked powerfully through his word to grow you into the believer that you are today, you know, we're simply asking you, give that to new believers who yearn to read his precious promises every day, right? That's what we're all about at Bible League, engaging people in the Word of God all around the world. We've done this for 88 years. We've reached about 100 million people with the gospel by the grace of God. About 6,000 are reached every day. But Kevin, clearly we could not do what we do as a global ministry without listeners to That Kevin Show. I mean, you have the ability to not only be concerned where wherever you're listening today, the greater New York City area, you know, Colorado, Arkansas, some of the places we're mentioning, you have the ability to look abroad and say, you know what, those are members of my spiritual family. You've got a clip from this man, Ming, who's in his 70s. He's a former Zen Buddhist. Kevin, he's in Vietnam. He's in the communist-run country of Vietnam. Told me, he said, Michael, I lost 100 family members in the Vietnam War. Some of those were civilians. Some of those were soldiers, but he said all of this happened right near where I met him, Kevin. That was Ho Chi Minh City, right? And this man has led about 100 people to Christ in his small remote village, again, in a communist country that recently opened its doors to the gospel. And I love what he says. He likens the Bible to a map, right? He says a map directs us places, right? In this case, the Bible directs us to all that's true, right? But to share this, and then I want to come back and talk more about this man, Ming. He is in Vietnam.
2: If they don't have Bible, how they can find the truth? Because the Bible like a map to bring them to find the truth. So if they don't have a map, they couldn't find any truth. So it is very a special opportunity that the Lord answer our prayer. Our country opened the door for the gospel, and many people, they are really hungry for the Word of God, and then they need the Bible.
1: Yeah. Kevin, you in the last segment alluded to, you know, where do you go for comfort and direction, right? The Psalms, right? I mean, if we can ascertain that King David relied on the scriptures, right, to help him, kind of realign his perspective with the Lord's, we need that, don't we? In fact, you know, when I'm anxious, Kevin, I go to the Psalms, right? Psalm 4. It's in your peace that I will live, David writes. You know, when I'm tired, Isaiah 40 says what? He gives power to the weak and strength to the powerless. You know, when I'm lonely, it's Psalm 73, right? Lord, I belong to you and you hold my hand. When I need wisdom, right path, Lord. You know, if you're feeling unloved, you go to where? Zephaniah 3, you find out that what? God delights in you with gladness. He rejoices over you with joyful songs. And yet, Kevin, we're saying that the Christians that we're talking about in our times together have never been able to open a Bible to read those precious scriptures. But call by call, click by click, again, this listening family is doing it. Let me just give you 3 of those right now that are praying for Bibles today. Dorcas is a widowed mother of 3, lives near Addis Ababa, Ethiopia. Sadly, her husband was murdered by the El Shabaab terrorist cell that absolutely hates Christianity. She received Christ after walking 2 hours each way to an evangelistic meeting that was led by Bible League, Kevin. And today she is praying for a Bible. Praveen is near New Delhi, India, was beaten by Hindu extremists after being led to Jesus by a pastor in his small village there in the country of India. He's married to Chandra. They have 3 children. They're praying for a Hindi language Bible to lead the family in the ways of the Lord. And then as it relates to us, I'm thinking of, you know, most of us know John 3:16, right? That's blowing in the end zones of, you know, college football games across the nation this time of the year. How many of us know 1 John 3:16? You know, John writes, he said, this is how we know what love is. Jesus laid down his life for us. And we ought to lay down our lives for our brothers and sisters. And Kevin, I'm grateful I don't have to come and try to convict this listening family of giving. My goodness, we just talked about in more than 20 years of Kingdom Partnership, more than 500,000 waiting believers now have God's Word. As I say, they're using those to make much of Him, to point others to the hope of the gospel. But there you have two families, one on the continent of Africa, another in the region of Asia, not praying for our pity or for our protection today, but for what? It's the precious Word of God.
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0: 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It's That Kevin Show, thatkevinshow.com. We are in the midst of trying to supply Bibles to those who need them, to those who cannot get them, and to those who desperately want them. You may not be in any of those categories, but the people that we're trying to help are. They check all three boxes. They want a Bible, they can't get one, and they really want to have it for themselves, but to also share with their friends and to bring other people to Jesus Christ. It's really an amazing thing that the Bible League has been doing for almost 90 years, in which every Bible that goes out ends up impacting about 12 people for the cause of Jesus. So it's really, really a powerful way to invest in the kingdom of God. Michael Woolworth is back with us. And Michael, it just strikes me that every day during this campaign, we have people to thank because they've given Bibles. And then there's people that are actively praying for those Bibles to be sent.
1: Well, you know what? If you can give today, feel no guilt. I mean, I really mean that. But pray for those who have the means to give, because we've said together as two ministries, let's get it done for just north of 10,000 waiting believers that we know by name at Bible League. Kevin, I'm grateful for people like Deborah of Rutgersville, New Jersey. She said, I'm in. Maria of Morris Plains, New Jersey said, count me in, Michael and Kevin. And then friends listening in Shepherdsville, Kentucky today saying we're in at a $150 gift, enough to put Bibles into the empty waiting hands of 30 believers today. And again, you know, above all today, you know, my prayer at Bible League, I tell you, my affiliates at Bible League, my colleagues would share in this. Our prayer above all is what? God would be glorified in these stories. Every one of these stories of redemption and transformation, he gets the glory for that. We take absolutely no credit. We've seen this happen too many times to think that, we can take the credit for it. This is scripture rooted joy and change. When a life is changed and they're never the same, right? And there's this incredible joy that follows when they can open up the pages of scripture, read about the God who loves them. So again, take heart. The gospel is going forth. And again, we get to be a part of it today for the princely sum of only $5 a Bible.
0: 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And I made mention, Michael, that there are people actively praying for Bibles right now. Where are they praying from?
1: Well, you know, as we talk about the work of the Great Commission, you know, your part in that today can be as simple as what? It's sending a Bible, right, to waiting believers. You know, I'm thinking of the four types of soil, right, that Jesus talks about in Matthew 13, the parable of the sower. Kevin, he talks about, again, the different responses to the Word of God. The seed is sown, if you will. It falls by the wayside. That's those who have hardened hearts, right? They're refusing to hear this precious gospel. There's the stony places where that seed falls. That's the shallow faith. It lacks roots, so it dies, right? That word falls among thorns, right? Too many worldly distractions. The life and the wealth choke the word, if you will. It doesn't have a chance in the lives of these people who have no time for it, right? And then Jesus talks about the good ground, the faithful disciples who hear, they understand, they obey the word, and it produces a great harvest. Well, the harvest is here, right? I mean, we talked about this Bible access list when we began engaging in that work about 2 years ago. Kevin, we could say with confidence at that time, there are 100 million waiting believers in the world today that are, again, praying for God's precious word. In 2 years' time, that is increased by 20%. We can tell you today with confidence, Bible League, Voice of the Martyrs, Open Doors, we can tell you that it's increased to about 120 million. God is truly at work in his world through his word. And let me tell you three of those praying for Bibles right now. Augustine is 30. He's in Albania, a former atheist, now leading a Bible study with 20 believers They need Bibles. Siam is in Nepal, the country that's being ravaged by these flash floods right now. He's a former Hindu. His family has shunned him now that he follows Jesus. He speaks the Nepali language. He's praying for a Bible. And then one more. Maria is in Colombia. She's widowed. She has two children, one of those with cerebral palsy. She's just now learning to read and write in Spanish. She's a believer. Maria is praying for the precious Word of God. Kevin, I'm sharing a lot of needs today. It's 50 Bibles here, 500 there. But I also want you to hear from one of our partners. I call him a hero of the faith. The man has suffered incredibly as he ministers in South Asia. But Ramesh talks about what your gifts are doing today in his part of the world.
2: Because of your kind help, we are able to do the great work for the Lord. Sometimes you may not know what is happening here. You may not see with your eyes, but God is doing great work. Through your donation, through your prayers, God is doing great work. So we want to just say thank you so much for your loving kindness and what you are doing for God's work in this land.
1: Well, to hear Mike Woolworth say thanks, please know it's genuine. But boy, there is a man that is, he's taken those gifts that you send in Christian faith, believing that what God says in Isaiah 55 is true. What? My word will go forth. It will accomplish my purpose. And then in Christian love, right? We're told over and over again, it's not enough just to say, I care. Do something right. And Ramesh is telling you it's making an incredible difference.
0: So right now, friend, we need you to just go to the phone, make a call, and give as many Bibles as you can, and it's going to be matched, Bible for Bible. 1-800-937-9673, 1-800-YES-WORD, 1-800-937-9673, 1-800-YES-WORD, or maybe you're the kind of person that prefers to just go online and do it all yourself. 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Either way, you're going to be sending Bibles, and no matter how many you send, they're going to be matched Bible for Bible. 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
0: If you're a Christian, you know the story of the crucifixion, but have you ever really considered what Jesus physically endured? 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
4: With SRN News, I'm Bob Agnew in Washington. Security deficiencies at Utah University, where Charlie Kirk was killed, are now being highlighted in a new report.
5: A new report released by Utah Valley University on Charlie Kirk's assassination last year says Kirk's Turning Point USA organization insisted that Kirk speak outdoors despite security concerns. The report also says the university did not conduct a formal security assessment or properly assess dangers, did not create a written event action plan, and deferred critical decisions. Decision-making to Turning Point USA. The external independent review says there was no clear coordination between Kirk's private security team and external law enforcement partners. I'm Lisa Dwyer.
4: Not far from the close on Wall Street, the Dow Jones Industrial Average is up by almost 500 points. This is SRN News.
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9: Thank you very much for supporting BibleLeak. You can give to this ministry. You are touching life. I've seen people being changed by reading the scripture. There are those who have been looking for the scripture for a number of years. Buying a Bible, giving a Bible to somebody is the greatest gift you can give somebody in life.
0: That's well said, and it's done by a BibleLeak worker that's in the field. But he is expressing true gratitude for doing what these people ask more than anything else. They don't ask for governments to change or for situations to be manipulated or impacted in that way. If God wishes to do that, they'll be grateful. But what they ask for is the Bible to give them the strength to do that. Michael Woolworth, lots of people are participating, and we want to say thank you to some today.
1: Well, and the man Abel is an evangelist. He walks through a village, Kevin. People will pull on his shirt sleeve and say, Abel, is my Bible coming today? I mean, Kevin, that's how desperate they
0: no
1: are.
0: No pressure, really. Abel.
1: Yeah. So again, I'm so grateful for listeners like Barbara of Brooklyn, who said, I'm in at 13 Bibles. Ruth of the Bronx said, Michael, Kevin, count me in, making a $500 investment to put Bibles into the all and with every click today.
0: 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You get to be part of it. You get to be part of history in the doing of it. 1-800-YES-WORD, 1-800-YESWORD, or go to thatkevinshow.com. Click the Bible League banner at the top of the page. thatkevinshow.com, the Bible League banner at the top of the page. And if you really don't know what else to do, can I recommend that you just give a small monthly gift every month for the whole year? Like if you did 30 Bibles or $30 a month, that's 6 Bibles a month for the course of a whole year. 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It's a huge deal. Don't sell yourself short. 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
5: 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And I so love working with you, Gloria, because you're amazing, godly company, but you're also a lifelong learner who brings in the experts. So who's your very special guest today?
6: Our very special guest today is Alex Schiedler for our monthly inspector notes. He's with National Property Inspections, and he's here once a month to help us get through inspections. So how are you, Alex?
7: I'm doing great. Made it here through traffic apocalypse.
6: Other than traffic, and yeah. What do we have? Three more weeks of that?
7: Three more weeks, and yeah. It seems like every inspection coming in is North Portland.
6: Of course.
7: You got to love it.
6: Yeah, for sure.
7: And let's all learn how to merge, everybody. Let's figure it out.
6: Good idea.
7: Yep.
6: So what are we going to talk about today?
7: So today I've got a little bit of an inspector grab bag, a little bit of this, a little bit of that. But I figured it'd be fun to start with commercial inspections.
6: Good idea.
7: And I know it might not seem super applicable to a lot of people listening, if you don't own a business or you're not considering buying a commercial building, but stick with me. I promise if you listen in and stick with us, you'll learn something new about the buildings that we use every day.
6: What do you consider commercial? Is that multifamily too, or just
7: commercial? It's multifamily. Technically, anything that's larger than a fourplex is technically a commercial property.
6: Okay.
7: But then we're talking about everything else. So, again, the buildings we use every day, medical, warehouse, retail, office buildings, industrial. You've probably been in a commercial building or two or three today. So it's kind of fun to look around and see what makes those different from the places we live.
6: Right.
7: Yeah.
6: Right. So what are the basics of a commercial inspection?
7: Right. So a commercial inspection is a really broad term, but basically all commercial inspections are going to be visual, non-destructive evaluations of the buildings for public use, right? Multifamily living, like we talked about. There are many kinds of commercial property assessments, but the most common reason behind a commercial inspection is either somebody buying a commercial building or somebody's up for renewal of their commercial property insurance. So those are the two most common reasons behind a commercial building inspection.
6: Well, I know insurance has gotten to be a bit of a challenge anyway, so
7: it is. It's pretty crazy, and that is probably the fastest growing segment of commercial inspection is commercial insurance companies. More and more are saying, what are we insuring? Let's get under the hood of some of these, especially older buildings.
6: Right.
7: Let's see what's in here. Right. Some of these buildings haven't had inspections ever, but inspections in 20, 30 years since before, there were even like electronic reports. So, it's becoming, again, it's a really booming part of commercial inspection. And we love being in it. It's pretty fun.
6: Are there different kinds of commercial inspections?
7: Yes. So the two most popular are the ASTM inspection and then the CCPIA inspection. Those are different scopes of visual assessments of the building. Think of them kind of as better and best scopes of work. And then we've got what are called four-point inspections. And those are for insurance companies. So insurance companies kind of set the scopes of work for those. But those are the three big types. My company does all three types of those inspections. There are definitely different time commitments, and they're, you know, all of those are non-destructive visual evaluations of commercial properties. But there's things that are included and excluded, different things that we do to the building within each of those scopes of work. So they're a little bit more time intensive for us, with the broadest one being those insurance inspections.
6: Those take the most time?
7: Those take the least time.
6: Oh, the least.
7: Yeah, okay. Those take the least time. Typically, they're only really interested in kind of a broad strokes evaluation of the building. You know, electrical, roof, plumbing, and then everything else is just kind of, you know, either they don't care or they've got very specific questions about the other stuff. So again, they're setting the scope of work. And what I found working with the different insurance companies out there is, you know, clearly different companies have had bad experiences with different things, different parts of the building. So different insurance companies will be like super interested in the plumbing. And it's right. Like, okay, these guys have had some, you know, pipe bursts and right. Some, you know, old galvanized plumbing that's flown under the radar, stuff like that. There are other more specialty inspections that we don't do. We'll recommend somebody or bring in a specialty third party with our inspection. So typically those are like, you know, if we're doing an inspection and they're going to change the building usage for like ADA or the fire safety systems. There are different types of inspections that are looking specifically at those things. But what my company does is kind of a broad evaluation of everything.
6: It's kind of amazing to think that some of these buildings that have people coming into them every day and all of this haven't been inspected in years and years and years.
7: Right, right. I mean, it's what I find is, you know, when you do some of these buildings that are, you know, ancient, you know, there'll be like a couple of things that are really well upgraded. So like they did all of the electrical or they did all of the plumbing. But, you know, it's really important every so often to bring a generalist, somebody who knows a little bit about everything, especially when that building isn't being managed by a professional property management company. Mm-hmm. Because we are able to find stuff that, you know, the normal person going in and out of that building every day wouldn't put together as a problem until it's, you know, costly and too late.
6: Right. Yeah. What are you looking for on a commercial inspection?
7: So we are looking at the major building systems. So most notably, we're looking at the siding, the roof, the foundation and structure, the HVAC, the plumbing, electrical, attics and crawl spaces, and then again, a broad assessment of the other features of the commercial building. So elevators, ADA, accessibility and approach, the fire safety considerations, stuff like that. We are also going to try to determine the general condition, basic functionality, and remaining service life of all that stuff, right? So is it working? Is it broken? Is it damaged? You know, is it working as it should? And then really importantly, you know, we find that DIY stuff, unprofessional work, is a lot more serious when we find it on a commercial building, especially if we're talking about things like the electrical system or plumbing. So, you know, if you had just some Joe Schmo come in and do a bunch of stuff at your house, that can have serious implications for the electrical, absolutely. But if that happens on a commercial building, just because the scale is so much bigger, you know, and the liability is so much bigger, if it, you know, burns down or something crazy happens, it's a much bigger concern. Things can really snowball a lot more quickly on a commercial building, especially from a cost perspective.
6: Do you find that often?
7: We do. Yeah, we do. It definitely depends on the kind of building that we're inspecting. A lot of times I can kind of tell before, you know, just based on like listing photos or where the building is. You know, rural commercial buildings are usually, we take those a little slower. But usually I can tell, especially within like the first 5 minutes of walking through the building, where it's like, this doesn't look right. This doesn't look right. This doesn't look right. There's a lot of hallmarks and like little telltale signs with stuff like the electrical and plumbing where, you know, if just at a passing glance, if something doesn't look right, Upon further investigation, usually we can find some stuff pretty quickly.
6: Big stuff, then.
7: Big stuff.
6: Well, just the scope of things, most industrial and commercial buildings are much bigger than a house.
7: Absolutely.
6: You just have that many more square footage.
7: Yeah. I mean, and then, you know, what we're looking for in a commercial inspection, the typical stuff. So deferred maintenance. And also, you know, we tailor our commercial reports the same way that we tailor our residential reports, where, you know, these are typically reports for buyers, people buying a commercial property, trying to educate them, you know, especially first time, you know, people who are buying their first commercial building. How do you maintain a commercial building? You know, what specific to this building and this property do I think is going to be an issue going, you know, 5-7 years into the future? So trying to, you know, make them as informative as possible, not just, you know, these are the negotiating points. These are what we're going to go back to the table with, the roof's leaking, you know, whatnot. Also, you know, hey, the HVAC, you could have $500,000 of HVAC expenses within the next couple years for this building.
6: Wow.
7: So trying to stay in front of things like that.
6: Because of the size, the numbers just multiply.
7: The numbers get big very quickly. Yeah, the numbers get big very quickly. And, you know, it's pretty nuts. It's a lot more common in the commercial sphere, you know, whether that be because the people who are buying and selling commercial buildings are, you know, kind of more insulated from financial pitfalls, but it's a lot more common to skip the inspection phase in the, which is pretty crazy. I mean, they'll have other specialty assessments done. So, you know, they'll still do an environmental site assessment.
6: Right.
7: And, you know, maybe they'll bring an electrician in just because they're thinking about changing some things. But a lot of times a general building inspection, they forego those during a commercial transaction, which is pretty nuts. I think, you know, maybe in that regard, home buyers are a little bit more responsible. But even if you're a big company, you can still get into trouble pretty quickly buying, you know, something that you don't know what it is.
6: Well, and that deferred maintenance can creep up on you quickly, I would think, with a commercial building.
7: Well, sure. I mean, and also, you know, especially if you're, I think sometimes it's the commercial brokers who, you know, either they just don't do them or they think, you know, hey, it's a newer building. We don't need an inspection. It was built within the last 20 years. But I feel like sometimes they're the ones pushing, you know, hey, no inspection. Let's just get the site environmental site assessment and, you know, you're fine.
6: Yeah.
7: You know, so it can be if you're a business owner moving into a building or moving buildings, moving spaces, it's a really good idea to get a commercial property inspection.
6: Can any inspector do a commercial inspection?
7: So they can, but my answer to this is always be careful. There's a lot of ambiguous standards out there, as well as overly confident inspectors. This kind of crazy up and down residential market that we're in has led a lot of inspectors who've never really inspected commercial buildings before to say, you know, hey, let's give it a shot. I spend a lot of time, just because a lot of our business is commercial, I spend a lot of time reading other companies' reports and sample reports, things that are online. And it's kind of crazy how frequently I find reports where I'm like, this is almost unreadable. Or, you know, these guys are using residential standards on a commercial building, which it's, you know, apples to oranges. It doesn't make sense. You know, I find... again, there's a lot of people who think they can do them who are not meeting minimum industry standards on what is, you know, what is and what is not a commercial building inspection. But I mean, technically, if you have enough insurance coverage, and bond coverage with the CCB, any inspector can inspect a commercial building. The big question is, should any inspector inspect a commercial building?
6: What makes a commercial inspection really different from a residential then?
7: So the biggest thing, and we already hit on this, is the scale and the size. So, I mean, a good example is, you know, a new build, especially residential property, is probably going to have 200 amps of electrical service. Not uncommon, kind of the baseline for a commercial property, a standalone commercial building is going to be about 600 amps. So three times the size, kind of at a minimum. Mm-hmm. And then you go up from there. If it's a hospital or hotel or industrial building, it's going to have, you know, 1200 amps of electrical service. So again, just that scale is a little, can be a little daunting sometimes. Your residential furnace in your house, you might have a 40,000 BTU furnace. It would not be uncommon, especially for a bigger commercial property, to have multiple units that are 10 times that size. So, you know, again, that scale is pretty daunting. You know, another big distinction, and probably the most important distinction for anyone buying a commercial building, is these are spaces intended for public use. So the liability part of that is a really important thing to realize, that, you know, it's not just you living in your house with an outdated smoke detector. All of a sudden it's, you know, you as the property owner know about a neglected fire safety system and you're still open for business. The, you know, the liability there can become a huge, huge concern, especially if you don't do a property inspection and you don't know what you have.
6: Right.
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8: Hey, Portland, Patrick here. 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Starting in a couple months, Portland will get 43 inches of rain in a 7-month period of time. This repeats year after year, October to May. Then we have tree debris, leaks, and moss to deal with. 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
1: Welcome back. We spent the first segment going over commercial inspections, which are a little different than what we normally talk about residential, but I'm sure we have listeners out there that own commercial buildings, maybe are thinking of buying a commercial building. So I think this is a very timely thing to discuss. So let's move on, Alex. What are some good questions to ask my commercial inspector before I hire them?
2: Very, very good question. The biggest one that I would challenge anyone in that situation buying a commercial building to ask would be, do you have experience with this type of building? Every commercial building is so unique. An old medical building, a newer dental facility, an older multifamily building. Again, every single one is so unique, and the considerations that go into them are as unique as the buildings are. So do you have experience with this type of building, a building of this age? Very important question to ask. The software that we use is pretty ubiquitous around the industry. Very common. I'd say about 50 to 60% of inspectors use the software that we use. It's very easy to scrub an address and a client name off a report and send it to a client. So don't be afraid to ask your commercial inspector for a sample report. So you have experience with this. Send me over a sample report. Show me what, a triple net lease inspection looks like on a 1980s building or, whatever, something in the ballpark of what you're considering buying is a great idea. Because again, it's very easy for, inspectors, commercial inspectors who are inexperienced to get over your skis quickly. And then all of a sudden, you can have some financial pitfalls that kind of get missed. Some considerations that fly under the radar, the whole real estate process. And then all of a sudden, you're stuck with a little bit of a liability or financial pitfall when you're, the new building owner. You don't want any, you don't want your small business to have all of a sudden some huge expenses that were missed just because you didn't ask the right questions of your commercial inspector. So those would be the big ones. Do you have experience with this type of building? And can I see some examples of your previous work?
1: Good idea. What are the most common inspection finds on a commercial property?
2: So I've got two of them, and they sound very familiar. So just because commercial buildings are a little different than residential properties, they still have residential problems. They still have very similar problems. So I would say our two biggest ones are roof issues. So commercial buildings typically are going to have flat roofs, which is, right, you can imagine, not an ideal setup for our climate, but it's just the name of the game. It's how commercial buildings are designed. So they typically have flat roofs, and those flat roofs are typically a lot larger than a residential property. So more surface area for issues to develop. So those two things. And then on top of that, you add in the fact big roof is expensive to maintain. Very common to find a ton of deferred maintenance up on the roof. That's where they usually keep the HVAC. So that's where we're typically finding a lot of our issues are kind of out of sight, out of mind, up on the roof. The next one, listeners who listen to this once a month will get sick of hearing this, but sewer issues, same thing, out of sight, out of mind. And then same thing as roofs. A commercial sewer line, there's just a lot more area for things to go wrong.

0: a residential property, I'd say the average length of a sewer line is probably going to be about 50 to 75 feet, give or take. It's not uncommon for a commercial property to have several hundred feet of sewer line. So just a lot more linear length of area for things to go wrong. And then same thing, staying on the sewer issue, if it's a multifamily property or a restaurant, any kind of food use, you're going to get a lot more grease and debris into that line. So those typically need to be hydro flushed or jetted a little bit more frequently than a residential property. So I'd say our on a normal sewer scope, our average time that we're having some kind of recommendation is about 33% of the time. About a third of the time, we're going to have some kind of recommendation or material defect that we find. On a commercial sewer scope, typically that number is about 45%, almost half the time, we're going to find some kind of issue, recommendation, or material defect that we find with that sewer line. So more common to have sewer line issues even than a residential property.
1: And probably just because they don't check these things as often, you could find things in a sewer line that
0: I don't know what the statistics are on this, but I think that commercial buildings, most commercial buildings, have less of a turnover, right? They're getting bought and sold less frequently than homes. And, you know, again, when we do a residential inspection, we do a sewer scope about 85% of the time. So that's a good check-in time during the sales process, right? And so because those commercial properties don't get turned as much frequently, they're not going to have a checkup on their sewer line as frequently as a residential property. So I'd assume that's why we're finding more issues on commercial buildings. But, you know, again, also there's just more linear length for things to develop, issues to develop.
1: Well, and they probably don't think a lot about it unless they have a problem.
0: Unless there's a problem.
1: Unless it backs up, and then they have to think about it.
0: Yeah. Those are the crazy ones where it's like, you know, hey, by the way, all the sinks back up. I had it one a couple weeks ago where that was the case where they said, you know, hey, the sinks towards the parking lot tend to back up. And it's like, okay, well, I mean, have we looked into that or no? No, we haven't. Okay. Yeah. I mean, of course, there's a big obstruction and it's like, we should have looked at it. I mean, again, commercial properties like residential homes, they can have the same issues, just a little bit larger scale for sure.
1: Do you find very often that commercial properties do a regular inspection like you recommend for houses?
0: They should. I was going to say, I mean, so we do offer, it's not our most popular service, but we do offer commercial maintenance inspections. So a basic checkup of the building, very similar to our home maintenance inspections that we offer, but it's going to be our similar scope of work that we're doing when we're doing a pre-sale inspection. That's our focus is deferred maintenance. They're great for properties that don't have, especially that don't have a professional property management company. They're great for properties that haven't been inspected in a really long time. If it's a property that sat vacant for a while, might be a good idea to do a commercial maintenance inspection just as a checkup. You know, if you're out of state, and do you want to see what the condition of your building is here? And it's vacant. That would be a big, big one. You know, we'd look for any number of things that can go wrong on a vacant building. You know, if there's nobody there to let you know that there's an issue, problems can get bad pretty quickly.
1: Yeah. Do you have any recent fun commercial stories?
0: Fun commercial stories. So we had, I mean, this was a pretty interesting one. We did a builder's warranty inspection on a multifamily commercial building. So it was 11 months old. A bunch of the windows were 2 inches too high, a bunch of the egress windows. So that was, they were like an inch or two off. But I mean, an inch or two off is a lot. So, I mean, and it was pretty black and white. Anytime you're having the inspector bust the tape measure out, you know, that's a problem. Another good one, I guess this is less fun, but, we always have issues when we're doing these big multifamily properties, we always have issues with people's pets. because, you know, little apartments typically or condos or something like that. And, you know, they'll leave, tenants will leave for the day. You know, sometimes they'll put a note on the door, but, you know, it's just, it's tough with pets. And, you know, sometimes we're going into 60, 70 units in a day. And it's just, it's a lot of moving pieces. We do our best to be respectful of people's spaces. But 2 summers ago, I got bit by a chihuahua.
1: Really?
0: No notes on the door or anything like that. But yeah, I was taking the electrical panel off in the bedroom and he came out right from under the bed and got me in the calf and wouldn't let go. Just like, I don't know what to do. So that was a fun one. And then we had a different multifamily commercial inspection where big note on the door. There's a dog in here. The dog likes to run away. Big note on the door. And for whatever reason, the property manager just flung the door open and that dog just took off. And that was a fast, fast dog. So it was me, my other inspector, 2 property managers, and then the 4 clients that we were working for chasing this dog around the Raleigh Hills for probably an hour. And, you know, the property manager was red in the face and, you know, embarrassed. But it was like, I mean, the tenant did leave a note on the door that said, hey, the dog likes to run. You know, maybe that would have been a good dog to have a kennel. But, you know, I'm not going to tell anybody how to raise their pets. But, yeah, that was a really fun. It was about a 45 minute ordeal. So gotta love it.
1: At least you caught the dog.
0: And we caught the dog. about a half a mile away from the property. And, the dog got some good exercise though.
1: Yeah.
0: So gotta love it. Yeah. That's wild. The best part about my job, you know, commercial, residential, whatnot. Every day is a little different. There's not one that's the same.
1: Right.
0: Yeah.
1: I think we've already covered this, but what are some other times when a commercial inspection might be valuable other than a sale?
0: So a good one that people don't realize is if you're renewing your lease. So, you know, you have a long-term lease, you know, triple net lease, whatnot. If your landlord isn't living up to their side of the deal, or landlord's trying to get you to pay for something that's not in the terms, or, you know, you're trying to spur action on your landlord's part, good idea to do a commercial building inspection. Those are great times to do one. During the insurance renewal process, like we talked about, the insurance companies may try to get you to use one of their preferred vendors. You are within your rights to ask for a different third-party inspection company. You know, we are very unbiased. We're a completely unbiased third party. We work with insurance companies, but we don't have any affiliation or get any kind of kickbacks from insurance companies. But I would strongly caution people against using whoever the insurance company recommends. Oh, yeah. Because you can, and it is in most of their contracts that you can opt for a different third party inspection company. And I would highly recommend, whether it's us or somebody else, to not just use the insurance company's preferred vendor. And then another big one, so we also do construction draw inspections, which are basically progress reports on buildings. That's another good time to get an inspection, is to, you know, keep tabs on how the progress is coming. And then also, you know, anytime you'd expect an inspection on like a residential property. So again, those commercial maintenance inspections are great. But if you have a major refit or remodel of your commercial building, might be a good idea to do one of those inspections after that work is complete. So there are a lot of different times when a commercial inspection could be really beneficial, not just during a real estate process.
1: So if you're out there, you have a commercial building, you're thinking about buying one, you have multifamily, it would be a good thing to give Alex a call. I'm sure he'd be glad to discuss that with you and give your recommendations on when it might be a good time to take an inspection on their building.
0: Absolutely. We love doing it. Again, I love how unique commercial buildings are. They're really fun.
1: Yeah.
0: They're really fun.
1: They're big. I can't imagine doing 60 apartments in one day.
0: It is tough, but I mean, it's nice having a multi-inspector team. Those aren't feasible for just a single person. So
1: right.
0: Having a good team is really helpful on those.
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1: Today is our regular inspection show with Alex Schiedler from National Property Inspections. This first two segments, we talked about commercial inspections, which is something we've never discussed before, but I think it was very relevant, and I'm sure there'll be a lot of people that learned something from that.
2: Yeah, I hope so.
1: Let's talk about sewer scopes.
2: Let's do
1: and
2: it.
1: Sewer inspections.
2: Let's do it. Yeah, we love a good sewer scope. Again, I think I hit on this earlier in the show, but with a pre-sale residential inspection, we're doing sewer scopes on about 85% of our inspections, which is a good thing. It's still too low. It's yeah. still too low. When you're buying a property, the sewer line is so out of sight, out of mind. A sewer line issue has to be really, really bad before it's noticeable in the home.
1: Right.
2: So, by the time that you see the signs of it, but it can be really too late.
1: Right. Well, and I remember when I first started in real estate, we didn't even do sewer scopes, you know?
2: Which is crazy.
1: Yeah.
2: I don't know how, I mean, maybe I should do some research on this, but I don't know how they located and found issues before we had cameras and locators right. and all this fun stuff. So I yeah. guess you just dug the whole lineup and until you found something.
1: Until you found something. I don't know.
2: Yeah, it's crazy to me. It's crazy to me.
1: Why is it important not to bury my clean out?
2: Please don't do this. Please don't do this. So typically, I would say for 85%+ of people listening, either in your basement, if you have a basement, or your front yard, you have a little protruding pipe that's coming out of the ground. If you have a home that's built since the 1980s, that's going to be a black plastic pipe or a white plastic pipe with a little cap on it. That's called a sewer clean out. That's a very important thing for us as inspectors. Frequently, homeowners will just bury that in mulch. Especially if then your house is two stories or three stories, or the crawl space is really inaccessible. If you bury your clean out, it makes finding that clean out so difficult for us as inspectors, and it can really add a ton of complication to selling your home. If I can't find it, if a plumber can't find it, you know, all of a sudden we're talking about toilet pulls and all sorts of stuff that you don't want to get into. So don't bury those. I just did one a week ago in Estacada where it was a 90s house, so I knew it had a clean out. And I could not find it. I had such a difficult time finding it. And of course, there was the crawl space was pretty accessible, but there was no clean out in the crawl space. All of the roof stacks where I would go in were 90s. And so that was kind of out. But in the front yard to the right of the front door, there was a black plastic pipe. But it had a drain. It had like a little drain grill screen on it, like it would be for like a French drain. And I was like, well, that can't be it. That's some kind of French drain. And so, you know, went in, flushed the toilet. Nope. So they were just letting, you know, rainwater, whatever, debris, dirt into the sewer line because they took the cap off and they, so just don't fiddle with them. Don't right. bury them. Don't fiddle with them. Don't, you know, nothing. Just leave it. I know it's a little bit unsightly. It's very important. And again, if you're going to sell your home, we're almost always, or any inspection company I hope is going to do or try to do a sewer scope, don't mess with the clean out. Just, you know, if anything, be upfront and tell the inspector where the clean out is. But that might be just me being a little selfish and trying to save myself an hour of my day every day. But
1: when did they first start requiring those?
2: So they're... has always been some type of access requirements, kinda. So it's a little bit tough because when we were doing basements, 60s, 70s, they were typically doing cleanouts in the basement. It was super easy. And then kind of the Wild West of the 80s happened. And, you know, all of a sudden we were doing more and more crawl spaces. And so there's like a gap in there, you know, kind of 82 through 88 where homes might not have cleanouts. But modern homes, 90s homes, 2000s homes, especially through today, not only will those homes have one cleanout in the yard, especially for a new build home, you may have a cleanout in your garage, you may have a cleanout in the yard, you probably have a couple cleanouts in your crawl space, more access points, not only for inspection, but also for service. If you get a clog in the line or a localized clog somewhere, spots to be able to get into the line without having to cut it or damage the line, really important. So then they're continuing to add access point requirements. So every so many feet, you need to clean out. And then if the line 90s a certain amount of times, turns a certain amount of times, additional cleanouts. So they're definitely a good thing. They're definitely a good thing. And, you know, sometimes we can do a sewer scope from the crawl space. It's definitely not my favorite thing to do. But it's something, you know, at least we're able to give our clients something.
1: Right.
2: Those are sometimes pretty tough to get from the crawl space all the way to the main. So again, if it's in the yard, don't bury it.
1: Good idea. How do you scope sewer lines that don't have a clean out?
2: So we can go from the roof. So most or all homes, 95, 99% of homes have what are called vent stacks that go up above the roof line. Your supply distribution plumbing, so the water coming into your house, is positive pressure, right? So you turn something on, there's positive pressure behind that. The sewer line, the other side of that, the drainage of your home, is under negative pressure. So to keep things moving, we rely on the slope and gravity of a sewer line. And then that pipe is then connected up out the roof to allow air into the line. So again, kind of a low negative pressure on the sewer line. So because we have those stacks that go up into the roof, we can sometimes access the sewer line from those stacks. The other option, which my company won't pull a toilet, but if somebody else, seller's contractor, pulls a toilet, we can also go through a toilet flange. But that's usually a last resort, or we try to make it a last resort.
1: Why shouldn't I put bacon grease down the kitchen sink?
2: Because it'll clog the sewer line. I hope it's self-evident, but I mean, with how frequently we find issues with grease and debris accumulation in sewer lines, even newer sewer lines, there's still people out there that are doing this. Grease and debris attracts other grease and debris. That's right. Just kind of how it works, chemically how it works. And then especially if you have an older cast iron sewer line, the rigid sides of that cast iron sewer line are great at just collecting that grease and debris, and it can cause an obstruction. Even if there's no offset joint, even if there's no root intrusion, if you put a bunch of bacon grease and other stuff that shouldn't go down the sewer line, it will cause a sewer line issue.
1: What's a hydro flush?
2: So a hydro flush or a hydro jet is a professional service offered by a professional. I've seen some, you know, you could just put boiling water down your line. No, it's a professional service. Roto-Rooter or some other company like that comes in and uses a high power snake jet. It's a similar attachment to our sewer scope, but will run high pressure water down the sewer line to rid it then of that grease and debris. It sounds kind of crazy, but actually that's a recommended service about every 4 to 10 years on your sewer line, depending on how you use it and a number of different factors. But very common for that to be a recommendation on our reports, or to say that's going to be needed in the next couple of years. We see some grease and debris accumulation and, you know, hey, this is going to need to get jetted in the next couple of years. But typically that can restore function on a sewer line, even if we're seeing some pooling there. Typically a recommendation that we'll make is jet the line and then have it reevaluated. A lot of those companies that do hydro jetting will also do kind of a before and after sewer scope, just to show you, or at least an after sewer scope, to show you, hey, this is a clean sewer line now. A lot of times with a bunch of that grease and debris accumulation, it can hide sewer line issues. Mm-hmm. So that's why we make that recommendation. Jet it and then have it reevaluated, because some of those things can, a root intrusion can cause debris to accumulate or an offset joint. Important to do that second sewer scope there.
1: What are the different sewer line setups my home can have?
2: Sure. So the most common one is just going to be the traditional sewer line. So we've got a sewer line from the home, and we go right out to the public sewage connection, mainline connection. It's probably the easiest one for us to scope as inspectors. Yeah. But you can also have a septic tank. Importantly, if you do have a septic tank, you still have a sewer line. Even if you're keeping up with maintenance on the tank, getting it pumped, getting it inspected periodically, you can still have issues between the home and the septic tank. So I always like to stress that still important to do a sewer scope between the home and the septic tank. You could have a cesspool. You could have a sewage ejector pump. That's another big one. If you have a home with a basement, especially if you have a home that has a basement that's had a bathroom or plumbing added after the home was built, you may have a sewage ejector pump. And then maintenance and inspection of that is pretty critical periodically. But those are the main setups that you could have.
1: Is it important to get a sewer scope, not just during the real estate sale, ever so often?
2: I think it's a great idea, and we do offer and do standalone sewer scopes. If you suspect you might have an issue, so signs you might have a sewer line issue, you've got drains that are backing up, especially like basement drains, you're getting like a sewage odor from around some of your fixtures or in specific bathrooms. If the drains back up every once in a while, it doesn't have to be they're always backing up, but that might be indicative. You know, a lot of people just say, you know, hey, there's probably just some hair caught in there. If it's happening kind of throughout the home or throughout an area of the home, can be indicative of a sewer line issue. So not a bad idea to do it. If you haven't had the sewer line inspected in a bunch of years, might also be a good idea to sign up for a standalone sewer scope. You know, if anything, to just make sure everything's okay. I mean, it's a good checkup. They're not that expensive. And probably a good idea to, especially again, sewer line issues can kind of snowball. I mean, I've heard horror stories of, you know, people go away and then they come back, you know, and the sewer line's completely backed up because they had an obstruction that they didn't know about. Obviously that's the worst case scenario, but, they can get bad pretty quickly. A broken pipe or, you know, something like that where it's a complete collapse of the line. We did an inspection on a house and, what's the Christmas street? Peacock Lane. Mm-hmm. We did one of those fun historical houses and I'm doing the sewer scope and the camera's going along and then just into the dirt. They had a complete line breach in the front yard where it's just all of their sewage and everything was just going into the front yard. And it's like, you do not know for the most part. I mean, I would say 99% of the time, you do not know that you have a sewer issue until we come in and do a sewer scope. So definitely a good idea, not just during a pre-sale process. Good idea to have it done periodically, especially if you have an older sewer line. So if you have cast iron, if you have clay, if you have concrete sewer line, good idea to have us in every so often to make sure it looks okay. And to give you our third party recommendations, right? So any sewer company that comes in and sees an older sewer line is going to say, this thing needs to go. You know, I'll give you my unbiased take on, you know, hey, it's old but functional, right? Stuff like that. A good idea to have a third party do it.
1: What about a new build? Should we even bother with a sewer scope on those?
2: Not only that, I would recommend multiple sewer scopes on a new build, right? So when you're about to close, good idea to get it done then. I would also recommend at the 11-month mark before the expiration of the builder's warranty, there should, not always, be some kind of warranty past the builder's warranty mark for the sewer line specifically, but some of them do not have that. Some of them do not have that. When these neighborhoods are going up, just because your home's completed doesn't mean they're not still driving heavy equipment over the flat work where your sewer line is installed under. So very common to find, you know, we did the sewer scope inspection during the pre-sale process. Then we come back to do the 11-month warranty inspection. Client didn't want to do a sewer scope. I talked them into the sewer scope. Very common to find a belly or offset or something like that where it's like, that would be way more complicated to get the builder to fix that outside the warranty period versus, hey, let's just identify the problem now. So I'd say that's probably more than installation error, the most common issue that we find where it's like, you know, an offset or a slight belly that's developed. It could be that, or, you know, maybe they didn't install the grade under the line correctly. You know, maybe they didn't fill the gravel under there very well. So very, very important. We have failed multiple new build sewer lines this summer alone.
1: And they just fail.
2: Fails. Yeah. Wow. So, we used to stay away from kind of the pass fail verbiage. Now we do full pass fail. It's, we like to kind of eliminate some of the gray area. So no fails, right? So, some hindrance to the full functionality of the sewer line.
1: Well, and I think people tend to believe if it's new construction, they don't need to do that because, of course, it's gone through county inspections and all of those things. But you've had several times when it wasn't even hooked up, or
2: we have, yes, we have had two or three times where the sewer line was not hooked up to the main, or it became disconnected somehow. Not sure, but regardless, not functioning,
1: right?
2: Is it operating as intended? No. If it's not hooked up. And then, I mean, obviously, you know, new build sewer lines should be free of all the sewer problems, right? There shouldn't be any significant pooling. There shouldn't be any offset joints. There shouldn't be any roots. There shouldn't be another big one. There shouldn't be any construction debris in the line. That's a pretty common one to find is, you know, hey, I just had one a couple weeks ago. Six or seven screws just in the sewer line. And it's like, that shouldn't be, you know, clearly the homeowner, that was a new build, that was an 11-month warranty inspection. And it's like, clearly the homeowner isn't putting screws down their toilet, or I would hope.
1: I would hope not.
2: But, you know, that should be the builder. The builder should pay for the hydrojet or whatever, however they're going to get those screws out of there.
1: Right.
2: That shouldn't be on the homeowner to do that.
1: Great news.
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4: Pressure in place over the Pacific Northwest for a while. We'll have some cloud cover today and mid-60s on the afternoon high. Overnight, some clouds will stay with us. We'll be in the mid-40s, and then a lot of sunshine coming up on Sunday. Should be a nice wrap-up to our weekend, about 70. I'm meteorologist Steve Hamilton on KPDQ.
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6: Foundations of Freedom, a look at America's founding principles and the leaders who shaped our nation.
7: You know, Ronald Reagan believed self-government required something that government could never replace, responsibility in the hands of the people. In his 1981 inaugural address, Reagan warned against the idea that America had become too complicated to be governed by its citizens. Reagan asked, "If no one among us is capable of governing himself, then who among us has the capacity to govern someone else?" For Reagan, limited government was not about having no government. It was about remembering where responsibility begins, with individuals, families, communities, and the people themselves. Because when government assumes every responsibility, citizens gradually surrender their own. Self-government asks more of us than dependence ever will. And freedom requires a people willing to govern themselves before asking government to do it for them.
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0: It's 7 o'clock on your Saturday morning and time to focus on your health. 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
3: Hello, everybody. It's Dr. Troy bringing you another episode of Everything Disc. I'm excited for our special guest today. I've known this guy for quite a while, and he's helped lots of our patients with different recovery issues that we're going to be discussing about today. But I want to welcome Jason Workman to the show today. I've been working with him for a few years now with helping people who get injured and helping them get the recovery and the medical care that they need so they can get a full recovery, not only financially, but physically. So Jason, I want to welcome you to the show today. Tell us a little bit about what you've seen relating to disc injuries in crashes. Now, one thing I'll tell you, when you were talking about movement, you know, with people wearing their seatbelt, you know, everybody thinks, oh, it's just my neck, it got whiplashed. But I see people come in and they got low back pain and I'm like, were you wearing your seatbelt? They're like, yeah. And I said, well, you know, your spine can elongate 3 to 5 inches from a rear end collision. So that means you're taking the spine and pulling it apart 3 to 5 inches, stretching everything, and you're going to tear up the soft tissue. So tell us a little bit about your experience with disc issues in car accidents.
4: Fortunately, I don't have any personal experience with, these injuries, but I think one thing that really bothered me as an adjuster, and I saw this time and time again, is people would think that they're okay. You know, most people are pretty tough. People don't love going to the doctor, so they think they're okay. We end up settling or resolving their claim. They get, you know, a small settlement. And then 6 months later, I've got a 32-year-old, you know, father of three calling me back going, hey, I thought my back was okay. It's not. Like, it's still really bothering me. Like, I can't pick up my kids and, you know, I need to reopen this claim. I need more treatment.
3: Yeah.
4: And I go, look, man, that sucks. I hate to hear that, but you settled this thing and I can't reopen a claim. Like, you signed a settlement agreement. Mm-hmm. We've been waived from any further, you know, liability for this thing.
3: Yeah. Yeah.
4: And that's kind of one of the main issues I take with insurance, is they are very aware that it sometimes takes a while for these issues to manifest. Mm-hmm. So let's settle this thing before they realize that their injuries are more significant than they thought. Yeah. Let's get this thing settled so that we're not on the hook for, you know, the fact that this guy probably needs extensive treatment and could potentially have a disc injury, something like that. But I think the toughest crowd, and Troy, I'd be curious to get your perspective on this. It's guys like me, you know, 30-year-olds, you know, men in their 30s, 20s, that I wish I was still a man in my 20s, but it's not the case.
3: No, you don't. No, you don't.
4: but I call them the tough guys, right? Like, they,
3: invincible.
4: They're fine. Yeah, they're invincible. They're fine. And again, correct me if I'm wrong, doctor, but my understanding of discs in your back is they're not heavily innervated. You don't feel a disc injury.
3: You feel them, but there's no blood supply. They're innervated neurologically. They're like the most pain sensitive structure. But when, to your point, they're not innervated by blood. So once you turn 12, you lose the blood supply to the disc. And so if the joint's been injured, not moving properly, you lose the pump to the disc, and then the disc starts to fail, which can lead to tears, herniation, bulges, sure, degeneration, stenosis, all kinds of problems.
4: Sure. But I think a lot of the issue with back injuries is you may not feel them right away.
3: Yeah.
4: They don't kind of come back till later. And so a lot of these guys will settle this thing and then come back later. And my biggest fear with this is, you know, that 28-year-old dude who was in a car accident, wasn't his fault, got, you know, talked into signing a settlement agreement with Geico or whoever it was that called him a week after the accident, pressured him to settle. Well, now he has pain. We don't know if he has health insurance. And my biggest fear is that that guy doesn't get the treatment he needs, and he ends up, you know, in his late 30s, 40s on pain pills.
3: Yeah.
4: You know, this, it's horrible. Like, this stuff literally can ruin lives.
3: Absolutely.
4: You have back pain that's debilitating, and you're just trying to live your life. What do you turn to?
3: You know? Well, you know, we talked before the show, the other day when I met with you, we talked about Dr. Croft, who said 90% of people in car accidents have chronic pain 10 years later. And that's because they don't get proper care. So that leads me into this. My next question for you is, forget chiropractor. Most people don't show up at the chiropractor office for a spine injury or a disc center office. They typically go to urgent care or the ER. And what's that process look like before they finally find somebody who can actually address the root cause of the problem? What treatments do they do that you've seen that may or may not work?
4: I can't tell you how many times I've done a consultation and kind of talked to somebody and, hey, where are we at with everything and what's going on? And I went to the urgent care and, you know, they basically looked at me. It took them 30 seconds. They handed me a bottle of Flexeral, told me to go rest for, you know, 2 months. Mm-hmm. Well, how's that working out? Well, now you're at the chiropractor in excruciating pain. So I don't think that was great advice, but I hear that all the time. And I think the issue is, like, urgent care is in emergency rooms. They're assessing you for broken bones and life-threatening injuries.
3: Yeah, yeah, which they're is not, definitely necessary, you know?
4: Yeah, and I'm definitely glad they do.
3: They'll save your life, you know?
4: Yeah, yeah. We're thankful for them and for that. But they're not spine experts, right?
3: Yeah.
4: So I don't know how aware they are of potential disc injuries and spinal injuries outside mm-hmm. of, hey, you're not dying, here's some muscle relaxers, you know?
3: Yeah. And to your point, those injuries tend to show up sometimes later. I always equate it to, like, you have a roof on your home. There's a hole in it. You don't know there's a hole in it. Everything's good. It's sunny out. It's warm. But when the storm comes, we put some stress on the roof. Now the leak shows up, which could be in the wintertime, you know, when it's sunny in summer. No big deal. But now we put some stress on it, whether that's going back to work or your job or sitting or, you know, life stress. And then now you start to feel these leaky holes in the roof, if you will. That's when these problems show up. You know, they could be 3, 6, even 9 months later. And people go, I always ask them, what caused this? They're like, well, I don't know. And then you go, any trauma? And then they'll come back the next day or two and they'll go, you know what, doc? It was from that car accident 6 months ago. I know it was. And then they didn't relate it because it wasn't instant pain. It wasn't like they broke a bone.
4: Yeah.
3: It was a soft tissue injury, and they have a lot of latent onset. You know, they show up slowly in a lot of cases. And then, you know, then you get the over the counter stuff, and which actually slows down the healing process. So these non-steroidal anti-inflammatories, ibuprofen, Tylenol, it slows the healing down. So I always tell patients, you know, the best thing is to get checked, make sure the spine's moving. If it's not moving, let's get it moving gently so you can heal with proper motion, proper function, so you don't have chronic pain 10 years later.
4: That's a great analogy. I might steal that.
3: Steal it, man. Just give credit where credit's due. But what's your best advice on how to manage an auto case? If somebody's been injured, what's your best advice? So let's say this morning somebody gets in a crash, what would you tell them?
4: Oh, dream scenario is I get a call right after the accident and I can kind of guide them through this. You know, first thing is go to an urgent care or an ER, preferably urgent care, because you're going to get the same thing for a lot less money, unless you're catastrophically injured. Right. Because you want to document your injuries, right? You want to have a medical doctor or nurse practitioner document your injuries. Because as a former adjuster, if you tell me you're fine and then 6 months later you don't, and there's no documentation of injuries in between, well, at that point, I'm going to ask, well, what else happened? You know, you told me you were fine up front. You didn't go to the urgent care. You didn't see a doctor. So couldn't have been that hurt. And now I have 6 month gap where I'm wondering, what else could you have done? Were you riding motocross? Were you up at Mount Hood Meadows on your snowboard? You know, gardening? So now you're in a position where you have to prove that this is related to the accident. And that can be tough depending on the individual person.
3: And how long they go out from the accident.
4: Yep, exactly.
3: I've had some that come in 2 years later and like, oh, it's related to an accident. I'm like, that's going to be hard to get the insurance to pay for your care.
4: Exactly. And it's not that I don't believe them, you know, my heart breaks for them, but it's like, man, now we have the burden of proof and it's going to be real tough.
3: I was going to say, I always tell my patients, you get in a crash, you come in right away. That way we can get the joints moving because the acute phase is 3 days. I'm like, they'll come in. I have people, I've trained them pretty well. They'll come in and like, I got in a crash this morning. How you doing? I'm doing okay. I'm a little stiff. Okay. Well, next couple of days are going to be really bad. So ice, let's get you moving, do some bracing, maybe some laser therapy, some gentle spinal movement. Those, in my experience, those are the best case ones. The ones that come to see us 6 to 8, 12 weeks later, they've already formed scar tissue. The joints already started to heal incorrectly. Those are the harder cases to resolve, in my experience. And you might comment on that.
4: Yeah. And so that's kind of step two is, you know, first get your injuries documented just for the sake of documentation with the urgent care. They're not going to do anything helpful for you, you know, unless you do have something real serious going on.
3: Yeah.
4: But then go see a chiropractor. And go see a chiropractor that knows how to treat motor vehicle accident injuries. It is the best thing that you can do for yourself is get in there right away, get the documentation started, get the healing started, get the adjustments started, and make sure that you're staying consistent with the treatments. Just to make sure that while you're going through those healing phases, you know, again, the bones are put in the right place. They don't heal out of whack and out of alignment. That's when you have problems on the road.
3: That's what it's all about. Having fun, helping people get better and, spreading the health message to people out there in our community. So Jason, awesome, I want to appreciate you for your time. I really appreciate you taking the time out of your day to, be on my podcast here on Everything Disc. And we'll put your information in our show notes. If people want to reach out to you, they can also, reach out to us in our office and they go, hey, I know that Jason guy. So, Jason, thanks again, man. I hope you have a great day and I'll look forward to seeing you soon.
4: Hey, you too, Troy. Thank you so much for having me. This was awesome. I hope I did okay. It's my first podcast, so.
3: Hey, you did great for a first timer. I knew you'd do great. So thanks again, Jason.
4: All right. Go Hawks.
3: Go Hawks.
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2: Just the nerves start to slowly die. And then the longer that you have a restricted blood flow, then there's some nerves that are going to permanently die and go to heaven and you can't get those back. And so that's when you can start seeing people who start losing limbs. And it's really a sad situation if we don't get a handle on these things. And so some of the symptoms they might feel loss of feeling in their feet. They might have slow wound healing. You might see burning and numbness in the feet, in the calves, pins and needle feelings. I had one patient told me she felt like she was walking on glass every time she took a step. And a lot of these patients will lose their balance, especially when the sensory nerves are dying. You don't get the input back into the brain. And so you lose control of your balance. Some people actually step on sharp objects and cut themselves and won't even feel it, depending on how far along they are in this condition.
3: Well, that's scary, especially if someone's going up and down stairs or driving.
2: Yeah.
3: To be able to lose balance like that or lose your sense of feeling things. That's kind of scary.
2: It is. You know, there's been many cases where people, you know, they smash into a storefront window. They thought they had their foot on the brake and they actually put their foot on the gas. And, you know, I always wonder how many of these people have neuropathy and can't feel the gas pedal. So I've heard many, many stories of people smashing into, you know, storefront windows when they couldn't feel their feet.
3: Well, that's horrible. It's so easy for us to quickly think of some other reason they might drive into a building.
2: Yeah.
3: So, Dr. Troy, what are the causes of peripheral neuropathy and what will happen if left untreated?
2: Well, peripheral neuropathy, just like, you know, we've talked about discs in the spine, disc bulges, disc herniation, disc degeneration. If you don't control and contain the problem, it's a chronic progressive degenerative disease. And you can slow these things down, but one of the big causes of peripheral neuropathy is diabetic. I had a patient in the clinic just the other day that said, you know, I have numbness, tingling in my feet. It's because I'm diabetic and I got a handle on my diabetes, but the numbness and tingling still there. So diabetes is a big contributor. People who've had chemotherapy, this chemotherapy can damage nerves. People who are alcoholics, you see this a lot in Native American community, they're more subjected to neuropathy. Also, spinal stenosis, where there's narrowing, which puts compression on the nerves that go into the lower back and legs and feet. And so the nerves slowly start dying. And this one's going to maybe blow your mind a little bit, but one of the big contributors to neuropathy is statin drugs. I want to explain that for a second because, you know, a lot of people are on statins. Statins are cholesterol-lowering drugs. So what statins do is they suck cholesterol out of the blood, which lowers the cholesterol level. So you get a test score, you go, oh, your cholesterol is low. But what also happens is it starts sucking the cholesterol off the myelin sheath of the nerve. That's kind of like an extension cord. You've got the orange plastic coating and then you got the metal wires underneath the coating. So if you started dissolving that plastic coating, eventually it's going to get down to the wires where you're going to have some conductivity issues. And so we see a lot of patients who have been on statins, and that is a contributing factor to neuropathy, where the nerves actually start dying in the feet.
3: So, Dr. Troy, how do you and the good people at Vancouver Disc Center evaluate such cases?
2: That's a great question. I think this is what makes us unique because, you know, we look at the history. You know, some people will come in and go, oh, my gosh, I got to fill out this history. But we're looking to see what could have caused it. Are they diabetic? Have they had chemotherapy? Do they have spinal issues? Are they taking statin drugs? Do they consume a large amount of alcohol? Also, cigarette smoking can contribute too because that loses blood supply. But there's some very specific tests we can do to measure, and we can actually score how much neuropathy you have or how much sensory loss you have. So one thing we measure is vibration. And this is huge because vibration, the same nerves that sense vibration are your balance nerves. So if somebody's got loss of sensation with vibration in their feet, they're going to have a balance issue. Then we can look at hot. Can they feel hot? So we'll, for example, we'll put something hot on their hand, like a hair dryer. Yeah, I can feel it. Okay, that's your baseline. That's 10 out of 10. And then you blow it on their feet and maybe they don't feel it at all, or it's a 1 or a 2. So we can measure hot. We can measure cold. We measure light touch. There's a Medi pin.

0: that actually can measure sharpness. So you again, we're using the hand, assuming it's normal, as a baseline. That's a 10 out of 10. Prick their feet. They can feel it. Maybe it's a 1 or 2. So they may have 60, 70% loss of sensation and sharpness. There's reflex testing we do. There's muscle testing we do. The other thing, especially diabetics, want to check their oxygen levels, because if they have lack of blood flow, that's going to contribute to nerves dying as well. There's an electrical test that we can do where we have these mitts. It kind of feels like, you know, when you put a 9-volt battery on your tongue, it gives you a little buzz. So we can put that on their feet and set the machine at like 8 or 9 for intensity. And then if we put it on their hands, a lot of times they'll jump. They go, whoa, and you did that to my feet, because they couldn't feel it. So there's another a test that we do. We do a thermal imaging of their lower extremity, which will show blood flow or lack of blood flow. So there's about 6 or 7 or 8 different tests that we can do, and then we can give it a score to say, you know, you've got 20% loss. Sometimes they can even have 110% loss, because right before a nerve dies, it'll be super sensitive. So for example, if we took our vibration instrument and we put it on their feet and it was super painful, that means the nerve is hypersensitive, which means things are progressing quite quickly. So that's how we evaluate. Sometimes we'll take x-rays to see if there's a spinal component or a disc component as well.
1: What treatment methods can you use to help these cases get their quality of life back, Dr. Troy?
0: Well, first thing we do is an exam evaluation to see if they, in fact, have neuropathy. Because a lot of doctors will say, oh, you have numbness and tingling in your feet, and they just slap neuropathy on it, but they didn't look to see what's causing it. Do they have, I always look, you know, the father of medicine always said, look well to the spine for the cause of disease. And, you know, as people are getting older, you know, stenosis, narrowing of the holes the nerves sit in the spine and the spinal canal, people over 60, 100% of people have spinal stenosis over 60. I just read that article the other day. So if somebody comes in and they're in their 70s, we're going to assume they've probably got spinal stenosis. So if they do, we're going to look to see, is decompression therapy right for that particular problem? And maybe we do some laser therapy. And if that's not going on, then we look to see, is it true, in fact, neuropathy? And so the biggest cause of neuropathy is lack of blood flow to the extremity. So what we want to do is get the blood flowing again. We want to increase oxygen. There's lots of ways to do that. And we have a method that's been very effective in the group that I train with, that has been getting great results with people with neuropathy. So we might use different types of light therapy, different wavelengths to increase blood flow and stimulate the ATP in the cell, basically speed up healing. There's home programs that is essential. They have to do, there's some medical device they do at home. It's a foot bath, and it helps to rebuild the nerves. It helps reprogram the nerves so they fire properly. And I was just at this conference recently with the guy who developed it. He's a medical doctor, brilliant guy. And he's totally holistic. He's into everything. I gave him a book on salt and water. He ordered it right on the spot. He's like 75 years old. He looks like he's 40. Looks amazing, but he's brilliant. And he has this product that we've gotten, and there's nutritional products that can help increase blood flow. And there's topical things that we give patients to put on their feet daily to help calm the nerves down, soothe the feet. And of course, you know, if they need spinal work, we're going to do that too. So there's a lot of things that we can do to really help patients with true neuropathy get their quality of their life back, be able to walk again. Because, you know, the medical approach, Mike, I got to tell you, you know, this conference I went to, the medical approach they were saying is they medicate until they have to amputate. And so I can't tell you how many times patients come in, they're on Lyrica, they're these nerve blocking drugs, or they're on gabapentin, and they just keep giving them more and more and more until eventually the tissues don't heal, the nerves are dying, the tissue starts dying in the feet, and some of these people just end up with gangrene because the blood flow can't circulate, and they end up having to get their feet amputated. That happened to my aunt's husband. He was a smoker, he's a drinker, didn't eat good, didn't exercise, and eventually they had to cut some of his toes off because they basically rotted off the end of his feet. So I hate to see people get to that point. That's why I'm always like, you know, if we don't get this thing handled, you know, it's a progressive degenerative condition, and it's going to get worse. And eventually, you know, something might happen, like an amputation, and God forbid that happens when we could have intervened.
1: The worst part is when it's preventable, Dr. Troy. So do you have any great recent cases you'd like to share with us?
0: Yeah, I do. I actually had a patient who, I've told this story about this lady before, but she came from Idaho a couple years ago and got treated and had a great outcome. And she didn't do anything to maintain. And so she ended up coming back to see us about 4 or 5 weeks ago. And I did her evaluation. I checked vibration in her feet and reflexes and sensory nerves. And I just did this new peripheral neuropathy exam on her, and she still has a 67% loss. So we've been treating her with neuropathy, but she's got a 67% loss of sensation in her feet. But here's the biggest thing that improved in the last 4 weeks. Her vibration on her feet, if you put the vibration instrument on her hand, it was a 10 out of 10. That's the perfect score. That's our baseline. When she first came 4 weeks ago, she was maybe a 1 or a 2 for vibration feel in her feet. She's now a 7 on both feet after 4 weeks of working with her. So we know the nerves that control balance are improving. She also had, when we did our pinwheel test, there's this little, looks kind of like a spur that you roll up and down, and it's got little pricks on it. So it's not super painful, but it measures sharpness. And so she couldn't even feel it in her feet before. Now she's starting to get feeling back. So, you know, nerves are the slowest thing to heal, Mike, but with her going from 1 to 2s to a 7 or 8, I mean, that's like almost an 80% increase in her vibration nerves, which are the balanced nerves. So, and she's 52 years old, so that means she's going to have less risk of falling. And that's the biggest thing we worry about as we get older, you know, is we lose that vibration sense and we're prone to falls. And I can't tell you how many times I've seen people that come in and say, yeah, I just don't feel like I got the balance and coordination. So then they don't do stuff because they're scared of falling and getting hurt.
1: And it's like a downward spiral. They get more sedentary because they're afraid to get up and move. And as a result of that, they lose their health.
0: Yeah. I had a patient recently who, you know, she'd been a patient of mine for a long time, on and off. She'd come in for various spine problems, but she was probably 300 pounds overweight. So, you know, a lot of stress on her body, but her hip socket fused together. So she had massive degeneration in her hip. I mean, that just doesn't happen overnight. And she told me for 4 years, she sat in a chair. She said maybe she went out 3 or 4 times in the last year out of her house. She worked from home, so all she did was sit. She did 100 steps a day. That was her. She measured it. And so basically she was losing her life force. So they said, you need to do a hip replacement, and they wouldn't operate on her because of her excessive weight. And so she got committed and she did it. I think she called it a milk diet, but anyway, it worked for her. She's lost like 250 pounds. She did the hip replacement. When she walked into my office, she was a totally different person. And she's like, you know, now I need to get my spine moving. I'm just so stiff. And it's been amazing because I started working on her 4 weeks ago. And now she went on a 3-mile hike. Listen, this is a lady that spent the last 4 years in a chair, only took 100 steps a day, and now she's walking over 10,000 steps a day. I mean, she's got some complications related to the new activities like soreness and fatigue, but she literally got her life back. And so it's just amazing to see people do that. She was kind of last case scenario. She was almost on her deathbed because of the lack of activity.
1: Wow, Dr. Troy. So if someone's suffering with pins and needles, burning, tingling, numbness, how can they come see you for an evaluation at Vancouver Disc Center?
0: Well, the big thing is, you know, pick up the phone, call us, schedule a time to come meet with me. We'll review your history. We'll do a neuropathy exam if you have neuropathy and see if you, in fact, have it. And then we can go from there and see, you know, how this thing's holding your life back, or if you know somebody who is. You know, I'll tell people, I had a guy the other day that came in and he's like, yeah, I heard great things about decompression. I did his exam and history. And I said, you know, I don't think you're a decompression candidate. I think, you know, just traditional chiropractic is going to be the ticket for you. I said, you know, you could pay me for decompression therapy, but I think we'll get just as good results doing this method as we would that. And you'll save some money. And he appreciated that. And he's like, that made me feel better because, you know, if I can help them, I'll let them know. Some patients, Mike, I'll tell you, if they've got neuropathy and, you know, they got gangrene in their feet, it's kind of like they're too far gone. So there's a balance there. And I always like to look and see, do I think I can help you? If I do think I can help you, I'll take you on as a patient.
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0: 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Welcome back, Dr. Troy. Thanks so much for taking time out of your busy schedule to educate us about living a healthier lifestyle. And in this case, what do we need to know about primary spine care to have a healthy lifestyle? And how long have you been practicing primary spine care in the first place?
1: Hey, Mike, good to be on your show today. I've been in practice since 1994, so 27 years now of practicing primary spine care, and it's been an amazing journey. And you might know that when I was 12, I first injured my back, falling off a three-wheeler, and the next day I couldn't stand. And my grandma's best friend took me to her primary spine care doctor, who happened to be a chiropractor, and within a few visits I was able to walk and stand up again. And then I was lifting weights in high school and hurt my back again, and one of my good friends took me to another primary spine care doctor and got me back into the gym playing football again. And, you know, I always thought that what these primary spine care doctors who happen to be chiropractors did, I thought they were physical therapists. So when I got into college, that's what I wanted to be. I wanted to be a physical therapist. I didn't know the difference. And I was bodybuilding at the time in college at Eastern Washington University in Cheney. And I hurt my low back doing deadlifts. And I went to another primary spine care doctor there in Cheney. And when I was laying on his table, he asked me what I was studying, and I told him. And he basically told me why I should become a primary spine care doctor, a chiropractor, versus a physical therapist. And that sounded exactly what I was thinking of, that physical therapy was. And so that's what got me on this path. And here I am 27 years later, and I've had issues with my low back on and off over the years. And that's really what's gotten me into some of the newer technologies, the newer advancements, and really taking care of the spine, the discs, the nerves of the spine, the muscles, so that people can get their life back. They can become more in line with a healthier lifestyle, if that's what they choose to practice. You know, there's some people out there that don't practice healthy lifestyle habits, and they can suffer from that. So that's how long I've been practicing, 27 years. It's an amazing journey, and that's why I like to get on the radio and tell people what we do, because a lot of people don't know, or they're fearful, or maybe they had a bad experience. And so we try to be the best of the best, and we train with some of the best doctors in the world. And that's why I'm here sharing today.
0: I'm so glad that that man at Eastern Washington University tipped you off, and you are where you are since then, Dr. Troy. So can you tell our listeners about your advanced disc disorders and spine care, please?
1: Yeah, absolutely. You know, about 8 years ago, I was lifting my 2-year-old daughter onto the toilet, you know, to go potty, and my back just locked up on me, and I couldn't get off the floor. I was laying there for hours in pain. I didn't know what to do. And so I went to my friend who was a chiropractor, and he started adjusting me, and that didn't really help me. I did acupuncture. That didn't really seem to relieve my problem. I tried pain medication. That didn't help. I was getting massage. That didn't really help me. And then another colleague of mine who had a non-surgical spinal decompression machine, he said, come to my office, let's put you on it. And I was bent sideways. I mean, it literally took me an hour and a half to get into my vehicle to get to his office. And it was a pretty painful experience. When he put me on the table, laid me down, I felt a little bit of relief just because I got out of gravity, but I was really scared to come back after the treatment. It was about a 20-minute treatment. The machine did all the work. It was really gentle, didn't hurt, even though I was in so much pain. I got back up, and he's like, this is the moment of truth, coming back in gravity. And to be honest with you, I went, wow, I'm going to get some relief. This is the ticket for me. And so that's what got me into understanding what he did. And then about 6 years ago, I really messed up my low back again, and I had an MRI. I had three herniations. I had two disc tears, and a colleague of mine had been in practice 20 years practicing non-spinal decompression. He really took me under his wing and showed me and taught me how to do it. But after I went through about 4 months of treatment with him, and the chronic low back pain that I had even prior to that, it cleared it up almost 100%. I got to be a little careful with yard work now. You know, as we get a little older, we're not doing stuff we did when we were 20. But that's really what got me into getting a decompression table. And I had one for about a year, and the results were okay. But then I found a group of doctors, and I joined them, and they're called Disc Centers of America. And our office is Vancouver Disc Centers of America. And so I took about a year off, and I started to attend seminars and trainings, and I got certified in MRI interpretation, and so that's been amazing. So I can look at MRIs for people and explain to them. And you know what's fascinating is most of the radiologists don't comment on a lot of findings on an MRI that I've been trained to look at and see, because they relate to what we're doing. You know, many times the radiologist is reading it for a neurosurgeon. And so some of the stuff that's on there, they don't comment on that we can treat and we can help them with. So I went back to school for about a year, and I'm certified 4 times in spinal decompression nationally by different universities. I have a dual master's certificate in non-surgical spinal decompression. And then another technique that's out there in our field, and Dr. Cox, James Cox out of Fort Wayne, Indiana, they're working with some well-known hospitals, and they're starting a primary spine care certification program. Because, you know, you always hear primary care doctors, you know, what's that? That's typically a medical doctor. They do primary care, but they're really not trained in spine care. And so a lot of people think if they have a back problem, they'll go to a primary care doctor, and chances are they're going to get prescribed pain medications, physical therapy. And I see a lot of these people come in and say, it didn't work for me. Here's something interesting. If people chose as their primary physician a well-trained chiropractor, a 7-year study showed they had 60% less hospital admissions, 59% less days in the hospital, 62% less outpatient surgeries, and they consumed 85% less pharmaceuticals. So that's what got me into this thing, is personal experience, and then, you know, just seeing the results.
2: Well, Dr. Troy, when you think about the statistics that you just shared, why wouldn't anyone want to look more into what you're doing at Vancouver Disc Center, especially when it comes to how much time is spent in the hospital, and how many medications are being used to mask symptoms rather than affect their causes. So what types of cases can you help out with?
1: That's a really good question. And I'm going to answer that because people don't know what we do. You know, they, you know, when people have back pain, that's one thing. But a lot of the stuff that we'll see in our office, we'll see obviously back pain, we'll see people with leg pain, even patients with foot drop. If the nerves are compressed enough in their low back, you might get foot drop, neck pain, chronic back pain, people with arm pain, carpal tunnel, sciatica issues, numbness and tingling in their hands, in their feet, shooting pain, traveling pain, hip pain, tingling, any kind of leg pain, even weakness in the legs or the arms. These are all things that we can help with. And a big diagnosis today is stenosis. And that's where either the hole that the nerves come off the spinal cord or the central part of the spinal cord becomes narrowed. It becomes stenotic. And now you get nerve root compression, spinal cord compression, and that can cause all kinds of misery for people. And so these are some of the cases that we see. And now we even have, we've talked about this in previous shows, we have a decompression traction device for the knee for people with chronic knee pain. Because a lot of people with low back pain will have chronic knee pain because the nerves that innervate the knee come out of the low back. So they kind of go hand in hand.
2: That's wild, Dr. Troy. The next five callers at 360-727-0455. That's 360-727-0455. 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So how do you evaluate for disc issues and spine-related issues then?
1: Yeah, that's a really great question. That's one of the things that I really learned training with some of the best doctors in our industry. I really learned how to evaluate patients for disc-related disorders, for nerve-related issues that are coming from the back, the neck. And one of the big things is taking a history and finding out, you know, what happened. A lot of times, you know, there's previous traumas for people, even a lot of people think, oh, I wasn't in a car accident, but that's not the only thing that can damage your spine, even though it's very common. But there's all these little micro traumas, lifting, bending, getting in and out of the car, lifting the groceries. In my case, picking up my 2-year-old, putting her on the potty, you know, and just anything that you're doing, yard work, house cleaning, all these little micro traumas can add up. And if the spine's out of alignment, it's not functioning properly, eventually it's going to lead to a disc issue. So history is huge. And then physical exam. So we'll do, I took some courses on orthopedics, and I understand how to do the exam to find out exactly what's going on with people. There's also neurological tests you can do, sensory tests. One of the things I like to use is a pinwheel and different dermatones. Those are the nerve distribution. So you can map out which nerve root, kind of like an electrician. We can map out where the wires go and where they may be compromised. Also reflex, checking reflexes, checking muscle tests, muscle strength. These are all great things to do to help us kind of hone in on, is it a disc-related disorder, spine-related issue? And then I always like to see imaging, whether it's an X-ray or a CT or an MRI. And I a lot of people have had MRIs and they've been told maybe they're a surgical candidate or they've had epidural shots. And so I like to look at the imaging so I can determine, is it a disc-related problem? Is it spine-related? So then we best know what type of treatment to offer them. And the results have been amazing. I'll tell you this. There's two of my favorite studies out there. One is from Stanford and John Hopkins University. And they did an 8-week study with almost 400 people. And at the end of 8 weeks, the average person's pain level was a 6. At the end of 8 weeks, it was a 0.8. There was another study by Mayo Clinic. This was a 6-week study done on spinal decompression. The average pain score on a scale of 1 to 10 was 6.4 for these people. At the end of 6 weeks, it was less than 1 out of 10. And so these two studies, I always tell patients, the research shows that 86 to 92% of people who have a disc-related disorder have significant results in 6 to 8 weeks. And that's really true for what we see in our office clinically. I mean, there's some you can't help that might have a bunch of comorbidity factors, but other factors associated where they may not get the results. But majority of the patients within 6 to 8 weeks, we see significant changes. And I always tell patients within 2 weeks, chances are you'll feel significantly better by the types of treatments that we offer. And it's gentle. It doesn't hurt. We always go to patient's tolerance. I know when you're hurting, it can be kind of scary to try something that you think might make you worse. And that's the last thing we want to do, is make people worse. Our methods are very gentle, very safe, very slow. And we always go to patient tolerance. And we have emergency shutoff equipment that patients can turn equipment off if they're feeling any discomfort, they can shut it right down so that they can give us feedback. Because that's the biggest thing we want to do, is get them relief as quickly as possible so they can get their quality of life back.
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5: High pressure in place over the Pacific Northwest for a while. We'll have some cloud cover today and mid-60s on the afternoon high. Overnight, some clouds will stay with us. We'll be in the mid-40s, and then a lot of sunshine coming up on Sunday. Should be a nice wrap-up to our weekend, about 70. I'm meteorologist Steve Hamilton on KPDQ.
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8: You know, Ronald Reagan believed self-government required something that government could never replace, responsibility in the hands of the people. In his 1981 inaugural address, Reagan warned against the idea that America had become too complicated to be governed by its citizens. Reagan asked, "If no one among us is capable of governing himself, then who among us has the capacity to govern someone else?" For Reagan, limited government was not about having no government. It was about remembering where responsibility begins, with individuals, families, communities, and the people themselves. Because when government assumes every responsibility, citizens gradually surrender their own. Self-government asks more of us than dependence ever will. And freedom requires a people willing to govern themselves before asking government to do it for them.
9: Given a choice between a compliment and a criticism, who wouldn't choose a compliment? Unfortunately, though, some parents forget this when they talk to their children.
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9: It's true that all normal human beings respond to praise. In fact, we crave affirmation so much that we're likely to do almost anything to receive it. Now, this is especially true of children. As someone said, whoever gives your kids praise and attention has power over them. If you don't affirm your children, I can assure you that someone else will. And that could be a drug dealer, a gang member, or anyone else who could harm them. Take a strategy from the popular book, The One-Minute Manager. It says, catch your employees doing something right. Well, why not catch your children doing something good and reward them for it? You might be surprised by the positive effect it will have.
10: For more information, visit drdobsonminute.org.
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0: Well, thank you so much for joining us here at 8 o'clock on your Saturday morning as we hear the Bible teaching of Dr. Charles Stanley. 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
1: Many people believe that they believe, according to the Scripture, in God, in Jesus, enough to have their sins forgiven or to go to heaven. And they genuinely believe that. But what they're doing is they're making a mistake. And here's the mistake. The mistake is this. Just because you assent, that is that you concur with something that, yes, I do believe that's true. And yes, I consent to the fact that, yes, God said that and the Bible is true. That does not mean that you have New Testament faith.
2: Christians often tell unbelievers that all they need to do to be saved is to believe in Jesus. But sometimes they are less clear about what believe actually means. Today's edition of In Touch, the teaching ministry of Dr. Charles Stanley, helps clear up the confusion with a biblical definition for belief in part two of our series, Learning to Walk by Faith.
1: What does it mean to believe in Jesus Christ? All through the Bible, you and I find these verses that talk about believing in Him, but what does that mean? It's very evident in the Scripture that in order for a person to have their sins forgiven, in order to be saved, as we would say, in order to go to heaven, a person must place their faith in, must believe, must place their trust in Jesus Christ. But what does it mean to believe in Jesus? Well, that's what I want to talk about in this message, because there are so many people who think they believe in Jesus Christ, but who do not really and truly understand what that means. So I want you to turn, if you will, to John chapter 3, and that verse of Scripture in John that's the most familiar of all, John 3:16. You say, well, I know that one by heart. Well, I'm sure that most of you probably do, but I want you to turn there, if you will, for a moment. I want us to read this verse. Jesus was talking to a very knowledgeable man, Nicodemus, about his relationship with God. And he said to him, except a man be born again, you cannot see the kingdom of God. And so in the course of that discussion, Jesus comes down to say in verse 15 that whosoever believes may in him have eternal life. And then he says in verse 16, for God so loved the world that he gave his only begotten son, that whoever believes in him should not perish but have eternal life or everlasting life. But what does it mean to believe in Jesus Christ? Well, I think there are a lot of people out there who are very deceived, who really and truly believe that somewhere along the way they have believed in Jesus Christ and therefore they are safe, they are comfortable, they're saved. So what I'd like to do is to think for just a moment with you about what these people are thinking and how they think when they say, yes, I do believe. Well, I think there's some people who genuinely would say to you, yes, I believe the Bible. I believe in God, I believe in Jesus Christ, and therefore they think that they're saved. What they're saying is, I believe the facts, that is, this is the Bible, this is God's Word, I believe the Bible does teach about God, and the Bible does teach about Jesus, I believe all those things. They're talking about believing facts. Now, I'm simply saying this, many people believe that they believe, according to the Scripture, in God, in Jesus, enough to have their sins forgiven or to go to heaven. And they genuinely believe that. But what they're doing is they're making a mistake. And here's the mistake. The mistake is this. Just because you assent, that is that you concur with something that, yes, I do believe that's true. And yes, I consent to the fact that, yes, God said that and the Bible is true. That does not mean that you have New Testament faith. There's a difference in believing according to the Scripture and having intellectually being willing to affirm or concur with someone, yes, I do believe those facts are true. And so oftentimes what they're believing is they're believing facts. They're believing truth. And they may say, yes, I do believe that Jesus Christ, Son of God, fact. I do believe that the Bible was inspired by God, fact. I do believe that God is a good God and He sent His only begotten Son, fact. But now believing in the Lord Jesus Christ for the salvation of their soul is an entirely different thing. And so I say to you, my friend, and I said in a loving sort of way, you can believe all that and be just as sincere as you can possibly be and be lost and separated from God. You mean to tell me that if I believe that Jesus Christ was, and He was a good man and that He was a preacher and a teacher and a prophet and came from God, you mean to tell me that I'm not saved? No. If that's all you've got, no, you're not. Because you see, believing in the fact of something is not New Testament belief. And I think there are a lot of people who are very deceived. You say, but listen, you mean to tell me that if I sincerely believe that I'm still lost? My friend, being sincere is fine, but being sincerely wrong will not get you to heaven. There is a difference in intellectually affirming the truthfulness of a fact or intellectually affirming the truth of what you say and placing your trust, your faith in Jesus Christ as your Savior. All the difference in the world. Now the question comes, that is, what's the cause of this kind of deception that people live in? Well, I think some people genuinely do not understand. They misunderstand the scripture when it says believe. They just put that on the level of daily belief. Yes, I believe that piano is sitting there. Yes, I believe I'll be able to get up and go to work tomorrow morning. Yes, I believe my car will start when I put the key in the ignition. And so they just put all that kind of belief in the same category, my friend. That's not what we're talking about. And so they genuinely misunderstand. A second reason is this. I believe that people purposely, deliberately limit what their faith encompasses. And so here's what they decide. Here's what I believe. I believe there's a God. I believe He's a good God. I believe one of these days when I die, I'm going to heaven just as like anybody else because I think I'm just as good as anybody else is, and therefore I believe in God. And so what do? They don't want to get into the scriptures. They don't want to get into this thing about Jesus Christ and being born again. They deliberately limit the quality and the degree and, listen, they limit the stretch of their faith. They're only going to limit it to what? To their lifestyle. If I am expected to believe something that interrupts my lifestyle, if I'm expected to believe something that limits the way I want to live, then my faith is limited to believing in God and in Jesus, the kind of person I think He was and the kind of person I think God is, and therefore they misunderstand. It is a deliberate misunderstanding. And my friend, listen, you'll never get to heaven if that's your idea of belief in Jesus Christ. Then there are those people, of course, who've been misled. They go to church, and I think this is so very important. This is why I'm spending this time today in this message, because, for example, oftentimes children go to Sunday school, to Bible school, to vacation Bible school. Oftentimes in revivals, and things get all hopped up and heaped up, and the precious on, just as I am without one plea, but that thy blood was shed for me, and somebody's calling him to come on to Jesus, come on to Jesus, believe in Jesus. And oftentimes the invitation is so nebulous, the invitation is so far removed from a scriptural invitation that people walk down the aisle, they're not sure what they're supposed to believe. Just believe in Jesus. Well, you know, if I was sitting out there and somebody said, if you'll just believe in Jesus and come on down here and tell us you believe in Jesus, you'll go to heaven, you die. Man, I'd run down here if I was lost. If that's all it took, because you see, most of the time the idea is you believe in Him as a fact. That is, believe in the fact that He was and He is and so forth. That will not do it. Oftentimes, people being misled. Now, I'm not saying that somebody would deliberately mislead him. I'm simply saying this. We have to be very careful. When a child, for example, says, I want to be saved, that we help that child understand what is meant by being saved and what it means to believe in Jesus Christ. Because any child is going to grow up with parents who love the Lord and bring their children to church. Say, well, do you believe in Jesus? Sure, I believe in Jesus. My mother believes in Jesus. My father believes in Jesus. My pastor believes in Jesus. I believe in Jesus. What does it mean to believe in Him according to the Scripture? So oftentimes a person is misled. And so they don't really and truly understand what they believe. Now, so we have to ask ourselves the question, then what does it mean to place your trust in Jesus Christ for the forgiveness of your sin and have the Holy Spirit come to live inside of you and live in your life? What does it mean to know in your heart that you are right related to Him in such a way that when you die, you can die singing Amazing Grace, how sweet the sound that saved a wretch like me. I once was lost, but now I'm found, was blind, but now I see with absolute, total, perfect assurance. I want you to jot three things down. I want to give you three words. This is not the ultimate definition I want to give you, but it's a very important part. What does it mean to believe in Jesus? Well, first of all, if I'm going to believe in something, I've got to have some knowledge. First word is knowledge. If I'm going to believe in something, believe in what? What is this? Why is this? Where did it come from? What's the origin of it? What am I to believe? First of all, if I'm going to place my faith in Jesus Christ as my personal Savior, I've got to believe something. What is it that I am to believe? So first of all, there's got to be knowledge. There are some very basic things that are absolutely essential for me to believe if I am going to be saved, if I'm going to trust Christ as my Savior, if I'm going to heaven when I die. Number one is this. I must believe that Jesus Christ is deity, that He's God. If you do not believe that, here's what happens. Now watch this. If Jesus Christ is not God, He is not sitting upon the throne with the Heavenly Father. You know what He was? He was no more than a man who is here on the same level with all the rest of us men who have our naturalness and who have our sinfulness and who walk at times in the flesh. That is, if He is not deity, then what could He do for me? But if He were just a man. So I must believe that Jesus Christ is God. Second thing I must believe is this, that I am a sinner and my sinfulness has separated me from God and my only hope of salvation must come through God. That is, I must believe and recognize that I am a sinner. I must believe that Jesus Christ is deity, that He's God. I must believe that my sinfulness has separated me from God. The Bible says our sins have separated us from God. I must believe that. The third thing I must believe is this. I must believe that Jesus Christ died on the cross for my sin and that when He died, He paid for my sin in His death. Now you say, but how much of this was I supposed to know when I say, I'm coming to that. Just hold that. First of all, I must believe without a shadow of a doubt, Jesus Christ is God. Secondly, I must believe that my sinfulness has separated me from Him and that I need to be saved by something He's going to do for me I can't do for myself. Number three, I must believe that Jesus Christ went to the cross and died for my sin. The fourth thing I must believe is that Jesus Christ not died for my sin, but He was resurrected from the grave. Because you see, if Jesus only died, He can't do anything for me today. Listen, He died for my sins. And He's resurrected, and His resurrection validates every single thing He claimed to be and everything He did. Therefore, when we talk about what we believe, we must first of all have knowledge. So what is the first word? The first word is what? Knowledge. I must believe something, that He is deity, my sins have separated me from Him, He died on the cross for me, and that He rose from the grave. Listen, He can't be the Lord of my life if He's a dead man. Thou shalt confess with thy mouth Jesus is Lord. And how did He become Lord? He died on the cross for my sins, resurrected, seated at the Father's right hand to do what? To be Lord and Master of our life. So the first thing that's necessary for true New Testament belief is knowledge. Second word is conviction. The second word is conviction. I want you to notice something here now. That means to simply be truly, listen, fully convinced of something. To be convicted of something is to be fully convinced of its truthfulness. So therefore, when we talk about believing in the Lord Jesus Christ, what I believe, I am fully convinced and persuaded that what the Bible says about Him is true. I am fully convinced and persuaded that He is who He says He is. I am convinced and fully persuaded that He will do what He says, convicted. Therefore, first of all, there must be knowledge. What's the second word? Conviction. So give me the first two words. First word is what? Knowledge. Second word is what? Conviction. Well, you say, okay, now, I do have the knowledge and I'm convicted, so therefore I must be saved. No, you're not. Having a knowledge about salvation, having knowledge about Jesus and knowledge about what the Bible says about the judgment, being convicted of it, does that make you saved? No, it does not. What's the third word? Third word is trust. Third word is trust. Now, here's what's happening. Now, watch this. Now we have moved from factual knowledge to an inner conviction, a full persuasion that something needs to change. Something needs to happen in my life. Here's where trust comes in. When I trust, here's what I do. I move from the facts and conviction. I move, listen, from being an interested observer that will affirm that all these things are true, I move from being an interested observer to becoming involved in a personal relationship with Jesus Christ. And so what have I done? I've moved from just knowing the facts, knowing that I ought to do something, knowing that God is trying to do something in my life. Now I have moved into a personal relationship. I have moved into a personal involvement with the person, Jesus Christ. You see, It's always believe in Him, believe in His name, not just believe the gospel only, but believe in the person of the gospel. You see, in all these verses, verse after verse after verse, what do we find? We find Him talking about placing our trust in Him. For God so loved the world that He gave His only begotten Son, that whosoever believes in Him, not just believes in what He said, believes in Him as a person. And so therefore it's not enough for me just to believe in what He said is being true, but I must place my trust in Him. Now, I want to give you a simple definition. I want you to write it down. I want to encourage you to put it in the back of your Bible. If you put it on a piece of paper, on a bulletin, you go home, lay it down somewhere, and nobody will be able to find it. I want to encourage you, say, well now, should you write in the Bible? Absolutely. Mark words, color them up, whatever you want to. Listen, that's what makes it precious. We're talking about now what it means to believe in Jesus Christ. To believe in Jesus Christ is to have a confident conviction that He is who the Bible says He is, He will do what He promises, and upon placing my trust in Him, I enter into a personal, eternal relationship with the Son of God. All right, you ready? To believe in Jesus is to have a confident conviction that He is who the Bible says He is. He will keep His promises. That is, He will do what He says He'll do. And upon placing my trust in Him, I am entering into a personal, eternal relationship with Him. To believe in Jesus is to have a confident conviction. That is a compelling conviction within me. I must believe this. That He is who the Bible says He is. He will keep His promises. That He will do exactly what He says He'll do. And upon placing my trust in Him, committing myself to Him, I'm entering into a personal, eternal relationship with the Son of God. Now, I could say a lot about forgiveness of sin, going to heaven. All that is the result of believing in Him. To say I place my trust in Him, that means I'm affirming that what He says is true, and I'm willing to risk my whole eternal future on that. All right, there are three things that are absolutely necessary for me to believe. What's the first word? Knowledge. Second word, conviction. And the third word is what?
3: Trust.
1: Now, how many of you can look back in your life and say, I know that when I joined the church, I had enough knowledge that I do believe that Jesus Christ was the Son of God, and that I understood what it meant to place my trust in Him and to accept Him, receive Him as my Savior. But as many as received Him, not facts, as many as received Him, to them gave He the right to become the sons of God. Are you certain that you've ever placed your trust in Him? Now, as I said, I'm not being critical. I'm just simply saying this. You may believe a lot of things as facts, but have you ever moved from being an observer, a distant kind of believer, to entering into a personal relationship with Jesus Christ by placing your trust in Him as your personal Savior? Have you ever said to Him, yes, I do believe the testimony of Scripture. I do believe that You're the Son of God. I do believe my sins have separated me from You. I do believe You died on the cross. I do believe that You rose from the dead. I'm asking You to forgive me of my sins, and I'm placing my trust in You that You'll do what You said. You'll forgive me, and You'll make me one of Your own. The moment you do it, that quickly, you become living child of God, saved forever and ever and ever. Remember the definition, entering into a personal, eternal relationship with Jesus Christ.
2: 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You're now a member of the family of God. You can know Him personally and intimately as you look forward to your future home in heaven.

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3: Have you ever said, Lord Jesus, I do believe that you're the Son of God. I know that my sins have separated me from you. I am asking you to save me. And I am asking you to save me based on the fact that you did die at Calvary. And I do believe that you died for my sins. And I do believe that when you died for my sins, it makes it possible for me to be fully forgiven, and when I die, to go to heaven. However you may have put it in your words, have you ever told him that? Have you ever done that? Or have you been one of those persons who said, as long as you believe something, that's all that matters? No, that's not all that matters. Here's what matters. It matters this, that when you die, you will stand in the presence of a holy God and give an account for your life. No excuse will be acceptable, because you see, God so loved you that he gave his only begotten Son, sent him into this world to live among men in the flesh without sin, to go to a cross and be crucified, and upon him placed all the sin debt of yourself and the entire world. He loves you that much. Then to reject his Son, to say no to his Son, to ignore his Son, when according to the Bible, God's whole redemptive plan is wrapped up in the cross. It's all there. That's why the Apostle Paul said, it's the only thing in life I'd boast of is the cross. Why? That's where Jesus made it possible for you and me to be forgiven of our sin and to have absolute assurance that when we die, we're going to spend eternity in heaven with all the glorious things that God has provided for us.
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1: I'm Steve O'Dell with Mission Network News. The world's newest country, South Sudan, turned 15 years old this summer, but poverty and long-delayed elections make life challenging. South Sudan's first-ever national elections are currently set for December. Androaz and Lily serve with the Children's Ministry of House of Hope in Juba, South Sudan. At this critical time in South Sudan's history, they say conflicts and killings are also happening in different parts of the country.
2: We hope that this year and the coming few months will pass peacefully.
1: People are terrified, yet hopeful God will turn things around. For years, Androaz and Lily have seen God provide for the girls and street children their team serves. House of Hope steps in with the love and message of Christ. Find some of their stories at our website and consider supporting their ministry.
3: Prayer is number one request, always.
1: Also, the gospel doesn't just transform individual lives. It often reshapes entire communities. David Holston of Mission Aviation Fellowship shares one example. Their pilot flying over Indonesia said he could tell which villages had embraced the gospel from the air. Homes were clustered around a church.
4: Now, that's not maybe true in all cultures, but in the area where he flew, people embracing the gospel led eventually to the creation of a church.
1: This reveals a deeper reality. When the gospel transforms lives, families and communities often follow. It draws people closer together. It also highlights the need for courage and wisdom among those who share the gospel. MAF pilots reach isolated communities with aid, Bible materials, and the good news. Pray they have the resources and opportunities to continue their work. Pray that individual testimonies will lead to entire communities being transformed in Christ. 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I'm Steve O'Dell.
5: Welcome to Bible Q&A with John MacArthur, Bible teacher and author of the best-selling MacArthur New Testament Commentary Series. This is Denny Nugent, and today's question takes us to Colossians 1, where Paul refers to the, quote, mystery which has been hidden from the past ages and generations, but has now been manifested to his saints. Well, what is that mystery, John, and why is it revealed only to Christians?
6: You know, the Old Testament is full of marvelous truths about God, about man, about redemption. But there are some things that are not in the Old Testament. The full, rich understanding that relates to the coming of Messiah, his life, his death, his burial, his resurrection, his ascension. Those are things that are only in a veiled way demonstrated in the Old Testament and prophesied. That's why the end of the 11th chapter of Hebrews says the things that those people looked for and believed in, they didn't fully see. So the mystery is truth that was hidden in the Old Testament. Paul calls it mystery hidden from past ages, that is now revealed or manifest to the saints in the New Testament. The New Testament itself talks about the mystery of the incarnation, the mystery of Israel's unbelief, the mystery of lawlessness, the mystery of the oneness of the body of Christ, a unity of Jew and Gentile in the church, the mystery of the rapture, the mystery of Christ in us, the hope of glory. All of those embody the great theme of mystery. And by mystery, the Bible doesn't mean something that you can't figure out, not a riddle, but simply something hidden in the Old Testament, fully revealed in the New. Paul was an apostle unfolding the mystery.
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1: Thrice was I beaten with rods. Once I was stoned. I suffered shipwreck in the cold Mediterranean Sea.
2: Pastor Brett Metter remarks how Paul recognized his afflictions were truly working a far more exceeding and eternal weight of glory.
1: Paul was at a maturity level knowing that when he suffers, God is glorified. That all of these things are going to work toward the furthering of the kingdom, the sharing of the gospel, more and more people being saved. And so he had an eternal perspective.
2: Acts chapter 20 in today's Word tracks Paul completing his third missionary journey, encouraging believers and instructing the elders on things concerning the church. As we follow along, Pastor Brett Metter highlights Paul's example of faithfulness amid trials, his impact on those he encountered, and his fervent desire for the church to remain grounded in God's Word.
1: Acts 20. Great chapter we have in front of us here. Especially if you're one who's in the ministry. How many of you are in the ministry? Raise your hand. If you're a Christian and you believe in Jesus, you're all in the ministry. Congratulations, I might add. We're all here to understand that we're in the ministry. But it's true that Paul was a minister's minister. He's going to minister to the elders at the church at Ephesus here in Acts chapter 20, and it's going to be profound and powerful. And let's just pick it up. Acts chapter 20. We see kind of a bit of a farewell. This is Paul's missionaries' journeys we've been studying, and this is the third one. And this is largely a farewell journey. In fact, I want to show you how this is broken up a little bit here in Acts chapter 20. We start off with verses 1 through 5 is really a farewell journey. And you're going to sense that in chapter 20, where he's kind of signing off, saying goodbye to all these people he's poured into. He's poured time, energy, effort into them. And there's kind of this sad farewell journey. So that's verses 1 through 5. Let's take a look in verse 1. And after the uproar was ceased, Paul called unto him the disciples and embraced them and departed for to go into Macedonia. Now, verse 1, many scholars argue this was an unfortunate chapter break. They should have put the chapter break so that chapter 19 would end with verse 1 of chapter 20. The reason, because that really connects the end of the big riot in Ephesus. Remember Demetrius the silversmith called for a big riot because, you know, nobody's buying their gods and goddesses anymore. And so they were mad at Paul the apostle. And so there was a huge riot. But Paul, you know, he now is getting out of Dodge, so it was, there, Ephesus, because they were wanting to kill him. So he departs there and goes into Macedonia. Verse 2, and when he had gone over those parts and had given them much exhortation, he came into Greece. So basically, this is kind of the beginning of his travels, his journeys. And this is the last part of his third missionary journey that we're about to see unfold here. He says much exhortation there. Interesting, the word exhortation, if you mark that in your Bible, it's the word logos. Logos is full of meaning. He's speaking the truth of God. The word exhortation, I think a couple, what are your newer translations say? Something like encouragement? He encouraged them, yes, but the word is logos, and if you're really wanting to be a Bible student, it would do you well to study the word logos and all of its various meanings in the Greek text here, because logos is an important word, and it's more than just speaking or even encouragement or even exhorting. It's all of those things, but it's a lot more. But it's really centered upon the word of God is what Paul was sharing with them, to encourage them, to exhort them, to instruct them. We'll see more of that. Then in verse 3 it says, and there abode 3 months, and when the Jews laid wait for him, as he was about to sail into Syria, he purposed to return through Macedonia. So somewhere along the lines, the Jews were laying in wait for him. They were hiding, saying, oh, Paul's going to get on this ship, so let's try to get him. Like, the Jews were after him. And Paul has to sort of sneak around. He's a little bit of an outlaw, you might say, in this story now, because the Jews are so furious with him, they want to see him dead. And so this is where Paul has to kind of be a little more stealthy and a little more careful. You know, Paul has been run out of town how many times now? By the way, D.L. Moody was given to evangelism. Great, amazing American evangelist, lived from 1837 to 1899. But during his first trip to England, he got so seasick. He was just pea green, his face, and he was throwing up over the rails all the way over the Atlantic into England. And he preached in England. When he got on land, he says, "I will never be here again. I love you all, but I will never, never come back. Don't expect me to come to this country ever again," he said in his sermons. Although what's kind of cool about that, Moody visited England 5 more times after that, which is kind of interesting. He was driven to share the gospel of Jesus. And Paul the apostle was driven to share the gospel as well, preaching, teaching, exhorting, giving them the logos, which is kind of the word there. In 2 Corinthians, this is, by the way, written before Acts chapter 20. Luke was later in writing Acts. But when Paul wrote the Corinthians, this is actually before that. But let me read to you what Paul says about his journeys. And he gives us a little more detail that Luke doesn't give us in Acts. It's 2 Corinthians 11:23, where he says, "Are they ministers of Christ?" He's talking about people that mock him and are against him. "I speak as a fool. I am more." You know, he's like, "This is foolish for me to have to brag, but I'm more of a minister than they are. I am more in labors, more abundant in stripes or whippings, above measure in prisons, more frequent in deaths, oft." What does that mean? He was in death? Well, we believe he was left for dead and maybe even died outside of the city of Lystra, if you recall, and God revived him and he went back in. So, I mean, how many preachers of that day can say, "I died and was whipped and, you know, all this stuff"? Verse 24, "Of the Jews, 5 times received I 40 stripes, save one." Remember, the Jews had to hold him to 39 stripes. So this wasn't even counting the whipping that he got in Philippi, because they were not Jews. They were Romans who whipped him there. So he was whipped, you know, 5 times. "Thrice," verse 25, "was I beaten with rods. Once I was stoned. Thrice I suffered shipwreck. In the night and the day I've been in the deep." He floated in the ocean for a day and a night in the cold Mediterranean Sea. Verse 26, "In journeyings often, in perils of water, in perils of robbers." He'd been robbed in his journeys. "In perils by mine own countrymen, the Jews. In perils by the heathen, in perils in the city, in perils in the wilderness, in perils in the sea, in perils among false brethren," people that claim to be believers but were not. Verse 27, "In weariness, in painfulness, in watchings often, in hunger and thirst, in fastings often, in cold and nakedness, beside those things that are without, that which cometh upon me daily, care of all the churches. Who is weak? Am I not weak? Who is offended? And I burn not. If I must needs glory, I will glory in the things which concern mine infirmities." It says, "The God and Father of our Lord Jesus Christ, who is blessed forevermore, knoweth that I lie not." Paul's saying, God knows I'm not lying about all these sufferings that I've been through, shipwrecked and beaten and all these hardships. You know, remember Paul said in Romans 5, verses 3 through 4, he said, you know, "And not only so, but we glory in tribulation, for tribulation builds worketh patience, and patience experience, and experience hope." That's what Paul said. Who of us rejoice in our tribulation? Paul was at a maturity level, knowing that when he suffers, God is glorified. And he's glad about that. "I rejoice in those things." And he knows that all of these things are going to work toward the furthering of the kingdom, the sharing of the gospel, more and more people being saved. And Paul knew that heaven was coming. So he had an eternal perspective. So this is kind of important to see what Paul's doing here. But I wanted you to kind of get a sense of that, because all this happened probably before what we're reading in this story. So we're picking up where Paul's been through all that stuff already. And now, as he's kind of getting older, his last missionary journey, he's still going strong, and you got to love that. So we pick it up there again in Acts 20, back to verse 4. He said, you know, he returned through Macedonia, and there accompanied him into Asia, Sopater of Berea, and of the Thessalonians, Aristarchus and Secundus, Gaius and of Derbe, and Timotheus, and of Asia, Tychicus and Trophimus. These going before tarried for us at Troas. Now, this seems like just business. Why is Paul talking about who's traveling with them and all that? But there's a lot. If you want, you can study who these guys are and their mentions in the Bible. There's some interesting things about these guys that I think are noteworthy. Here we see, you have to understand, Paul's been traveling for months and months and months. It's funny because the book of Acts, one thing you'll hear people that criticize the Bible is they say the book of Acts doesn't include all the journeys of Paul and all the towns where he visited. The book of Acts never claims to be exhaustive in all of Paul's journeys. We know from the book of Romans, we're going to learn of other towns that he visited as well. Luke's just given a high-level view of where Paul generally went. There was a lot more that Paul did. But here we kind of realize, wow, he's traveling for months, covering a lot of ground. There isn't much detail about every place that he traveled, but he is traveling a lot. But then you realize, why is he traveling with this group of guys? One of the things we know is Paul was carrying money for the church in Jerusalem. See, the church in Jerusalem was under great persecution during Paul's missionary journeys because, you know, the Jews were persecuting the new Christian faith in Jerusalem. So they were the suffering saints in Jerusalem. So when Paul would go around, the people from Ephesus and Philippi, who were loaded rich people, they would give Paul money and say, give this to the church. And so why does Paul travel with this larger posse here toward the end with all these guys with tricky to pronounce names? There's theories. One, remember when I read to you in 2 Corinthians that Paul had robberies, that people robbed him? Well, here he is carrying all this money for the church in Jerusalem. Some say he brought that posse for protection from robbers. And that's a legitimate theory. The others would say, no, this was from the various churches, you know, even as these guys are named. Sopater was from Berea, and Aristarchus was from Thessalonica, and Tychicus and Trophimus from Asia Minor. Like, these people were from the churches in Asia Minor, and they're going with Paul. So some people believe they were ambassadors going with Paul to say, we love the church in Jerusalem. We're there for you, and here's some money. It's not just that Paul was going to give the money. These guys wanted to sort of represent. If you go a little deeper, who are these guys? Well, there's just like, for example, some fun things about the names. Aristarchus and Secundus, here on our list, both came from Thessalonica. Aristarchus is an interesting name. His name was connected with a word that you'll recognize, aristocrat or aristocracy. It was a ruling class, and that's where that word came from. And the fact that he's named Aristarchus, it's likely that he came from a wealthy, powerful family. And thus he was given, it was a name given to him of Aristarchus. Secundus is the opposite. And it means second. And it was a common name for, anybody want to take a guess at this one? Secundus. Does anybody know what they called their slaves? They called them numbers. Does anybody know what they called the slave that was in charge of the slaves? Primus. And then the second slave would be Secundus, which is kind of interesting. So I think this is an interesting thing. You've got traveling with Paul, Mr. Aristocracy and Mr. Slave. That's what scholars believe is going on here. Slaves were often not called by their true names, but by ranking. First ranking slave would be Primus. Second ranking slave would be Secundus. So most scholars believe he was a slave. What I love about this is it's kind of nice to think of Christians from both high and low stations in life serving the Lord together. I think that Christianity is the great equalizer. It needs to be. Whether you're wealthy or poor, the church should come together. We should love on and care for the poor, but we should also be willing to leave our aristocracy, if you would, and serve the kingdom and become servants ourselves. Christianity is the great equalizer in that way. So just to kind of get us up to speed on this third missionary journey, if you recall, you know, it started there in, you know, Jerusalem and then went up to Antioch. And he really kind of starts this third missionary journey from Antioch. And then he does some of the typical travels. And we've gone through all of this thus far in our study. And now Paul leaves Ephesus with this group that we're reading about. And he's going to travel through up to Macedonia and then down to Greece, visiting each of those places again. You know, this is where, he travels to Troas, Neapolis, Philippi, Amphipolis, Apollonia, Thessalonica, Berea, Athens, Corinth. He covers a lot of ground in this little loop. Now, on his way back, he goes to Berea, Thessalonica, Apollonia, Amphipolis, Philippi, Troas. When he gets to Troas, that's where we pick it up in the story here. Paul with a group of guys leaving from various churches, they go with Paul on this journey. Now, in just a few minutes, we'll see where he travels down below Ephesus to Miletus. We'll get that in a second. But basically, you see, he's already coming back of his third missionary journey, if you're with us, where he's going. So we have, number one, a farewell journey. That's how we kind of started, verses 1-5. And that brings us to Troas, end of verse 5. But now we have a farewell dinner in verses 6-12. it says there in verse 6. And we sailed away from Philippi after the days of unleavened bread and came unto them to Troas in 5 days, where we abode 7 days. And upon the first day of the week, when the disciples came together to break bread, Paul preached unto them, ready to depart on the morrow, and continued his speech until midnight. And there were many lights in the upper chamber where they were gathered together. So we have a farewell journey and then a farewell dinner, number two. What's this dinner? Well, Paul's teaching after dinner, and he goes till midnight. But Paul, why is he teaching so long? Probably because it's the last time he's going to see these guys. And they're more than willing to hang out with Paul and hear his last sermons and teachings. So, trick question, does anybody know what day of the week they're meeting? You Bible students will say, oh, well, it's Sunday because it's the first day of the week. Well, do you remember, this is a little tricky, because when do the days start? At sundown. So this probably is Saturday evening, but it's going to go into Sunday morning when it turns midnight. This is kind of an interesting. I want you to note that they're doing it on the first day of the week, which is also called the Lord's Day. So we have the Lord's Day here, but we also have the Lord's Supper. Did you see that? In verse 7, it says, when the disciples came together to break bread, possibly to eat a meal for sure, but most likely for sure to take communion together, the Lord's table. Jesus said, do this often in remembrance of me. So you got the Lord's Day, you got the Lord's Supper. And by the way, remember, this is what they did in the early church. In Acts 2:42, they continued steadfastly in the apostles' doctrine, that's teaching, fellowship one with another, koinonia, the breaking of bread, and in prayers. That's what the church did steadfastly. And we're seeing that sort of here before we even think about Acts 2:42. But the church, in large, can continue in so many other things than these four things that are listed and actually get off course. If the greater church gets too into things that are not really part of the basic four, and they miss the basic four, the apostles' doctrine, teaching, koinonia, or fellowship, breaking of bread, and prayers, those are the big four. A church needs to make sure those are a part of their church life. But yeah, so you have the Lord's Day, you have the Lord's Supper, but notice we also have the Lord's people there in verse 7. And upon the first day of the week, he broke bread and preached unto them, the people, ready to depart on the morrow, and he continued all through that night. Now it says there in verse 8, you know, in the room there that they were in, the upper chamber upstairs, they were gathered together. It's kind of interesting because it mentions the lighting situation. Does God care about lighting? A lot of people say churches are so into their lighting, you know, and stuff. And you do have a biblical case for lighting right here. It says, verse 8, and there were many lights in the upper chamber where they were gathered together. So why did they say that it was so many lamps in there? Maybe just to tell us the mood, but probably to tell us why the next verse happens. Have you ever been into a really well-lit room with candles? All the lights off, but lots of candles. It sucks the oxygen out of the room. That's the problem. I wonder if that's part of why this happens. Maybe this is why that's explained here in verse 8, because verse 9 says, and there sat in a window a certain young man named Eutychus, being fallen into a deep sleep. His name, by the way, means fortunate of all things. Being fallen into a deep sleep, and as Paul was long preaching, he sunk down with a sleep and fell down from the third loft and was taken up dead. That's a tough sermon right there. I mean, I've never killed anybody in a sermon, but Paul, here he goes. Spurgeon, actually, when he was preaching, there was this one of his elderly saints in the sanctuary there, and she was sitting in the sanctuary and just her face beaming with a smile, and she was just watching. But he was preaching, and he was always so appreciative of this older woman's glow and her face smiling, just listening to him preach. But he preached, and then he dismissed the congregation, and she just sat there smiling, and they realized during his sermon she passed. And she just sat there with a smile on her face as she passed. That's got to be a good way to go, if you ask me. The church, just enjoying the Lord. That's a true story. Well, this didn't happen so nicely. The guy's snoring in the window and falls down three levels to hit the ground, and he dies. It says in verse 10, and Paul went down, you know, to the ground level and fell on him, and embracing him said, trouble not yourselves, for his life is in him. Now, some people say, well, he wasn't completely dead. He just got the wind knocked out of him or something like that. No, the Bible says he was dead. And then Paul comes and talks kind of like Jesus. Remember, Jesus would say, Lazarus is sleeping. Well, he was dead. and Jesus would raise him from the dead. And there's something that happens in the Bible in the raising of the dead that is kind of interesting, and it might be sort of a weird thing if you think about it. Have you noticed how many times in the Bible when somebody dies, the person that God uses to bring them back to life, they do this weird contact kind of thing. Do you guys notice what I'm talking about? Remember Elijah in 1 Kings 17:21, he sort of lays on the body of the dead person. Elisha, remember the Shunammite woman's son there in 2 Kings 4:34? Elijah did it in 1 Kings 17:21, but the Shunammite woman's story is in 2 Kings 4:34. And Elisha lays on the son, mouth to mouth, hand to hand, foot to foot, like it's a weird, you kind of go, what's with that whole thing? Even Jesus does this kind of thing in Mark 5:39 and Luke 8:52. What's with the point of contact? Why is that in the Bible? Especially those of us that are not real touchy-feely kind of people. We're like, be healed from a distance. Because Jesus could have done that too, right? What's this thing about the dead person sort of being such a contact? Like, here's Paul just falling on this guy and hugging his body. But it is kind of a biblical thing. The people that are dead are, I believe there's a picture here for us, something for us to learn. And it's a picture of those who are dead in sin, dead within their life spiritually, and they need to be born again. Remember Jesus said, you're born in death, and he told Nicodemus, you must be born again. We were born in death. But the idea is there was an embracing, not a shying away of the dead body. There was this embracing of the dead body. By the way, Jews were very terrified of embracing a dead body. That was not a Jewish thing. You touch a dead body, you're suddenly unclean. And Jews were horrified of that. And yet, here it is, Elijah, Elisha, Jesus, and now Paul, doing kind of the same thing, touching the dead body. And I believe that's kind of what you and I need to be willing to do. Some of you might be a little xenophobe, which you say, I don't want to touch any dead thing. But the Lord's saying, I want you to reach out and touch those that are lost in sin and get your hands dirty and touch those that you might say are spiritually unclean like they would do. Don't be distant from those that are spiritually dead. There's a time to reach out and embrace them and show them the love of Christ. I think sometimes the church lacks that kind of love where there's people that are dead in sins and we're not willing to reach out and touch them and love on them.
2: 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All right, Pastor Brett is joining me. You know, for a person listening right now who's going through a difficult time in life, be it a health issue, financial, or even a hard time with someone close to them, I know Jesus gave some encouraging words to us in Scripture. Brett, can you share some of those with us?
1: I would love to, Kurt. You know, Jesus said so many things. I think some of my favorites personally are John 14:1. Let not your heart be troubled. You believe in God, believe also in me. I think that Jesus mentioned that to the disciples in a very dark and troubling time for them. And so if you're going through those times, you can hear the word of Jesus there. Don't let your heart be troubled. Believe in Jesus, that he's there, that he's going to take care of things. And also Matthew chapter 11, there's that great reminder, Jesus, I think these words are greatly comforting. Come unto me, all ye that labor and are heavy laden, and I will give you rest. I love that Jesus doesn't say, figure it out first, good luck, but he invites us, come unto me. There's so much that I find there to just be real. You just go to Christ and he'll bear that burden, whatever it is that you're trying to bear. I love that the Lord never leaves us or forsakes us, that Jesus is with you. Amen. Your trial is real, your difficulties are real, but Jesus is even more real and powerful than we could ever imagine. And I think those words that Jesus is able to speak to us, he calms the storm. I love during the storm when Jesus said the disciples were toiling and thinking they were going to drown, but Jesus said, be of good cheer, it is I, you know, be not afraid. And I think those are the words that I would think of if I'm in troubled times.
2: Oh, that is very encouraging. Thank you, Pastor Brett.
3: 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Well, that's all the time we have. Next time, Pastor Brett will expand on what caused the Apostle Paul to move on from Ephesus and set sail from Macedonia. Today's Word with Pastor Brett Metter is an outreach of Athey Creek Church in West Lynn, Oregon.
0: 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Coming up next, we join Pastor Stephen Cameron of Calvary Chapel, Portland City. This is All In, coming up next.
4: High pressure in place over the Pacific Northwest for a while. We'll have some cloud cover today and mid-60s on the afternoon high. Overnight, some clouds will stay with us. We'll be in the mid-40s, and then a lot of sunshine coming up on Sunday. Should be a nice wrap-up to our weekend, about 70. I'm meteorologist Steve Hamilton on KPDQ.
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6: You know, Ronald Reagan believed self-government required something that government could never replace, responsibility in the hands of the people. In his 1981 inaugural address, Reagan warned against the idea that America had become too complicated to be governed by its citizens. Reagan asked, "If no one among us is capable of governing himself, then who among us has the capacity to govern someone else?" For Reagan, limited government was not about having no government. It was about remembering where responsibility begins, with individuals, families, communities, and the people themselves. Because when government assumes every responsibility, citizens gradually surrender their own. Self-government asks more of us than dependence ever will. And freedom requires a people willing to govern themselves before asking government to do it for them.
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8: I'm Steve O'Dell with Mission Network News. A key U.S. sanctions deadline took effect Wednesday, shutting down all but a handful of Iranian flights to Turkey, the UAE, and China. Amid growing isolation, a different shift is taking place. Edwin Abnus with Heart for Iran says many ordinary Iranians have become disillusioned with Islam.
9: Islam lost its legitimacy alongside with the government, but that does not mean that the Iranians threw away God and the idea of the supernatural altogether. They're still spiritual because that is woven into their identity.
8: Gospel doors are opening.
9: In the past 10 years, we have had about 650,000 people contacting us, and over 250,000 people said that, yes, I want to follow Jesus.
8: Pray Iranians find connection in Christ. And if you live in the United States, could you give a few minutes each month to be a good old-fashioned pen pal with a prison inmate? Jill Payne Holman, Senior Vice President at Prisoners for Christ, was amazed when she first became a Bible study correspondent. Some of the insights prisoners shared were incredible.
10: You start to really remember inmates are people, like real people with souls that need saving and souls that need encouragement and need discipleship and need a Christian friend to help them, because prison's a pretty dark place.
8: Adventures could be waiting. Whether you become a pen pal or a Bible study correspondent, God can use you to help a U.S. prisoner grow in faith. Prayerfully consider joining this letter writing ministry. 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I'm Steve O'Dell.
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0: At 9 o'clock on your Saturday morning, it's time for a brand new radio show from our friends at Calvary Chapel, Portland City. 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
2: 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Today, Pastor Stephen is in the book of Acts chapter 28 with a message called Shipwrecks Are Part of God's Plan. Let's get into it.
1: Amen. So Acts 28, would like to invite you to turn there. We are going to be finishing the book of Acts this morning. I am truly excited. It has been a journey. The title of my message this morning is Shipwrecks Are a Part of God's Plan. It's an important, important thing, because as we get into Acts 28, one of the things we're going to see, and last week we talked about storms, we talked about shipwrecks, we talked about the role that they play in our lives, but as we truly get into this chapter now, we're going to be seeing how God works through those things, and how shipwrecks are part of God's plan. You know, and if you're here and maybe you just recently shipwrecked, maybe it was something that was your own doing. It wasn't even something that you had no control over. Because there's different types of storms and there's different types of shipwrecks. You know, there's some storms that it's the enemy. He's opposing you. He's making things difficult for you. You know, you started following God, or you fully surrendered, or you started serving Him. And the second you did that, all of a sudden things became difficult. Maybe your family started coming against you. Maybe all of a sudden now, whereas before, you know, everyone accepted you, and now people are starting to reject you. You're dealing with situations at work with people that, you know, you never thought would turn against you, but now they're turning against you. And you're dealing with all these different situations in your life, and the enemy does everything he can to try and oppose you and make following God as difficult as possible, make doing His will as difficult as possible. And then there are some storms that you will encounter that are truly storms that are just brought on by our own decisions. We saw last week, right, as we got into Acts 27, that Paul, he's getting ready to leave, and they, you know, they were kind of in stormy weather, and it says that the seas started to become dangerous. And as they started to become dangerous, Paul goes, he speaks to the ship's captain, and he says, hey, look, he says, this is, you know, and Paul, we talked about, he's an expert in shipwrecks, right? He had been through 3 shipwrecks before this. So he's probably looking out, he's looking at the weather, he's looking at the sea, and what he's like, hey, Mr. Commander, can I speak to you for a second? Just want to let you know, we're probably going to get shipwrecked if we go out there. Have some experience. It's a dangerous situation. We shouldn't do it. But the Bible says that the commander who was responsible for the prison transport, the Roman commander, it says he listened more to the ship's captain than he did to Paul. And so they set out, and sure enough, they end up getting shipwrecked. And we have to be careful who we listen to, right? Because there's sometimes where maybe you're like dead set on doing something, and you have a decision, and you already have it planned and mapped out, and people are telling you, and they're like, hey, that's a bad decision, you don't want to do it. But so often we can dig into what we want, right? We can become so stubborn. And we have great ways, I always say this, we have great ways of finding people that will tell us what we want to hear, right? It's like we know who to go to and we know who to avoid. So they went out and they got shipwrecked. And sometimes that will happen in our lives. You will make decisions. I know I've made plenty of decisions after giving my life to Christ where I look back and I'm like, yeah, that could have been avoided altogether. The pain of that situation, the delay, you know, because sometimes you think you're taking a shortcut, but it's really actually delaying you and taking you the longer way. You look back in your life and there's moments where you're like, hey, yeah, maybe I shouldn't have done that. Maybe I shouldn't have gone that route. Maybe I should have listened. There's things that you can avoid altogether, but then there's also storms that we go through, and they're just things that God has allowed into our lives. Maybe you're here this morning and you just got news about some physical issues that you're facing. Maybe it's a cancer, or maybe it's something, a slowly debilitating disease that you're facing, and you heard it, and now all of a sudden there's this fear that's starting to set in, and there's a trial that you're going to go through. And you're questioning and maybe even doubting, but it's something that God has allowed into your life. There are some storms that it's the trials of life, and God has allowed it, and He intends to work through it in your life. And you may not know in the moment what God is doing, but you can still have peace in the middle of that storm, because you know it's almost like He's still in control of the will. He never lets go. And He gets you through the storm. Acts chapter 28, verse 1. Go ahead and follow along. Notice what He says. He says, now when they had escaped, they found out that the island was called Malta. So He, of all the words He can use to describe it, right? He uses this word escaped. Why? Because they had just gotten in the storm. They were shipwrecked. They ended up running aground on this island. It was called Malta, but they didn't know it at the time. And so they go and it says they escaped safely to land. And here, you know, the author of the book of Acts, he's writing and he's like, now when we arrived, nope, not the right word. When we escaped, like we just barely made it out with our lives. And there are some storms that you will go through and trials that you will go through that you will feel like you will not make it out of there. And there were many trials that I went through in my late teens, my early 20s, some heavy family things that for me, I did not see an end in sight. And I look back, and at the time, I did not think that I was going to make it out. There was moments of deep depression where I had thoughts of suicide. There was moments where I just looked ahead and I'm like, it's never going to get better. It can never change. It can never improve. And the best thing to do and the easiest thing to do is, Lord, just take me home. I remember having conversations with the Lord like, Lord, take me. I'm ready to go. Take me, use my funeral for your glory, Lord, but I'm ready to go. I don't want to be here anymore. There's no hope, there's no future, but it's in those times that you go through when you feel like you can't make it out that the Lord meets you in such a powerful way, and He touches your life, and He gives you exactly what you need to make it through the storm. And trust me, when you get out of the storm, you know you just barely made it out. Like, you don't get out of the storm and look back and be like, oh, that was easy. No, you get back and you're like, I don't ever want to relive that. I'm glad I escaped. Now what's next? Like, let me just forget about this and put it behind me. And he writes there and he says, hey, he says, we escaped this storm. But then he says this, he says, we escaped and they had found out that the island was called Malta. Now, interesting, we saw last week that as they were going through the storm was so bad that it was cloudy. They couldn't see anything because of the weather, and so they couldn't see the stars. And why that was such a problem is because they used the stars to navigate. And so it got to the point where the ship's captain, they were like, we have no idea where we're at anymore. They had no clarity in their life. And then it got to a point where they just couldn't even steer anymore because the storm was so severe. So they just literally like let go, and they let go and they let God, literally. And they're just being taken adrift whichever way the wind was going. Zero clarity, zero direction, zero acknowledgement of a path forward. And that is how storms will be so often, is you will feel like you just don't have clarity in your life. And maybe you're here this morning and you just feel in limbo. You're like, I don't have clarity. Maybe you have a pending court case and you don't know what the outcome of that is going to be. And you're in this place this morning where you just don't have clarity in your life. You don't have answers. You don't know where you're at. You don't know where you're going. You don't know what God is doing. And you can feel frustrated inside. And you can feel lost. But what's so awesome is the second they got to land, they found out exactly where they were, and they found out that they were on Malta. God brought clarity. And I want you to know something this morning. If you're in a situation and you don't have clarity, and you don't know what God is doing, and you know you don't have clear next steps, you don't have clear vision, there's no clarity at all whatsoever. You don't know where you're at. Maybe at one point you knew where you were at with the Lord and what He was doing, but now because of the changes of situations, you have zero idea. And you feel lost. Now I want you to know that there are times in your life where you will feel and you will have clarity, and then there are times in your life where you don't. And I want to challenge you this morning to become at peace with this idea that you don't need to know what God is doing or what is going on to have peace in your life. That is why the Bible says that we walk by what? By faith. Why? Because there's many times where you don't know what you're doing. I don't know what I'm doing. There's many times I'll tell my wife, I'm like, what? My wife makes fun of me, you know? She, in a good way. But so often she'll make fun of me because she's like, man, one day you're like over here, and then the next day you're over here, and then the next day you're thinking about this, and then the next day, I have the gift of ADHD, I think. Although it's undiagnosed, for sure. But you know, it's, you have those moments where you're just like, one minute you're like, oh yeah, God's doing this, and then the next minute, like, God, where are you? Then the next minute, oh no, God's taking me in this direction. And then the next minute, like, oh God, I don't even know anymore. And you just don't have clarity in your life. And part of surrender is accepting what God has allowed into your life. And it's accepting your situation. It's saying, okay, God, I don't understand, but I'm okay not understanding. And when you surrender, that is when you have peace. And I want you to know this, that you can have peace in your life. You can have peace in your situation. You don't need to have all the answers to have peace.
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1: Notice what happens next. It says this in verse 2. And the natives showed us unusual kindness, for they kindled a fire and made us all welcome. Because of the rain that was falling and because of the cold. But when Paul had gathered a bundle of sticks and laid them on the fire, a viper came out because of the heat and fastened onto his hand. So when the natives saw the creature hanging from his hand, they said to one another, "No doubt this man is a murderer, whom though he has escaped the sea, yet justice does not allow to live." But he shook off the creature, verse 5, into the fire and suffered no harm. However, they were expecting that he would swell up and suddenly fall down dead. But after that, they looked for a long time and saw no harm came to him. They changed their minds and said he was a god. So finicky, right? So Paul goes, they're there, and I want to bring out an important point here. As Paul was an apostle, Paul was someone who God had given great influence and a great platform to. And here we see him, they're sitting around the fire and the logs get a little low. And what does Paul do? Paul had a whole team with him. He had people that traveled with him wherever he went. What did Paul do? He doesn't say, hey, you know, can you go get that for me? Yeah, I don't know if you noticed, but it's a little low. Can you go and put more? No, what does he do? He's like, I got it, guys. Don't worry. Goes, grabs logs, throws them into the fire. And it's this important lesson for each of us that we are never too big to do small tasks. And you know where Paul got this from? He got this from Jesus. Because Jesus said that if you want to be the greatest, it's actually the way to be the greatest is to be the servant of all. Being willing to serve. Whatever, whoever God brings into your path. And so he goes and he throws these logs, and then this viper jumps out of the fire, fastens onto his hand, he shook it off. Now this was before modern medicine, so the natives, they're looking at him, they're like, oh, he's dead for sure. Like, he's done. And then shortly after that, when they saw that he didn't fall up and die, they were like, oh no, he's a god. Like, that's why he was able to resist that viper. There's an important lesson there as well. And that is this. That is that God's protection is upon his people. You know, before Jesus left, he said that one of the signs that would follow people who believed and had a relationship with him is that they would sometimes have a situation where they would get bit by a serpent, but they wouldn't die. Or maybe they would drink something that was poisonous and they wouldn't die. Now, there's whole cults that have formed around that. There's cults that are like, they're called snake biting cults. And they get together and they read that verse and then they allow themselves to be bit. Stupid. Do not do that. Okay. But, you know, when you see that, the reason Jesus was saying that is it's a, hey, my protection is going to be upon your life. He is going to protect you. There is an old saying that says that you are invincible until your work here on earth is done. And what that means for you and what that means for me is that we don't have to live in fear. Now, you don't have to walk in fear in your life. You don't have to be afraid of this happening or that happening. If you have given your life to Christ and you are following him and you are following his will for your life, you don't have to walk in fear. You can rest in the fact that God's protection is upon his people. You know, it's interesting that God had delivered Paul out of many instances of people trying to kill him. Right? We've seen this last couple chapters. There was this plot against Paul's life, and it just so happened that in that plot against Paul's life, that Paul's nephew happened to overhear them talking. They didn't know, and you know, God used that to end up, you know, he went to Paul. Paul's like, hey, go tell the commander. The commander's like, don't worry, I got it. And they escorted Paul out safely. There was many instances in his life where he saw God protect him. It's not just from things like snakes and vipers. I wonder if this was a first with the snakes and the vipers. I don't know. Going on, notice what happens next. It says this. In verse 7, it says, and in that region, there was an estate of the leading citizen of the island, whose name was Publius, who received us and entertained us courteously for 3 days. You know, Publius was a good person. Some people think that he was actually the governor of Malta. He was no doubt wealthy and successful. And as he's there, he receives Paul, which is odd. That's very kind for him to do that, considering Paul was part of a prison transport. He was just a good person. He was a good person, a great person, a kind person, a wealthy person, a successful person. And here's the thing, is that good people and wealthy people and successful people, they also need Jesus too. It's important. And I've known many, many people that are successful, incredibly successful, and have achieved great wealth. And there is an emptiness there. You know, Jesus isn't just for people that have lost everything, and it's like they have nowhere to turn, and it's the last resort. It's Jesus is the Hail Mary. No, no, no, no, no. Jesus is for everyone. Now, why don't more people like Publius actually give their lives to Christ and become Christian? Why is it that Jesus takes hold more? And this has always been throughout church history where Jesus has taken hold in more places where there's a lot of poverty, where there's a lot of situations going on. And the reason why, and Jesus talked about this, he said, look, he said, it's hard for a rich person to enter the kingdom of God. He said it's easier for an eye, a camel, to pass through the eye of a needle than it is. And the reason why is because when a person has great possessions, there's more to lose. I want to be honest with you. If you fully surrender and give your life to Christ, I don't know what the future holds for you. I'm not going to sit here and tell you that there's all of these fantastic, amazing blessings in store. You could leave here and today could be your last day on earth. But when you leave this earth, you would go home to be with Christ.

0: in that the father of Publius lay sick of fever and dysentery. And Paul went in to him and prayed, and he laid his hands on him and prayed, and he laid his hands on him and healed him. You know, one of the things that Publius had that so often will open a person's heart is Publius had someone in his life who had a severe illness. You know, fever and dysentery to us, you know, you go to the hospital, if they catch it in time, you're good. But back then, this was almost a death sentence. Publius is there, and you know, nothing will cause you to reevaluate your life more than either you getting hit with a severe illness or some terminal news that, or some bad news health-wise, or someone close to you, like a parent or a spouse or a child. And nothing will do more to open your heart than those things. And if that's you here this morning, and maybe there's some situations that you're facing, your heart is already open. That next step is to surrender to Christ. It's to give your life to Christ. Your heart, you're already right there. You're so close. That next step is to give your life to Christ. So they go, they lay hands on Publius. Publius is healed. And then what a powerful testimony. Verse 9, notice what it says. It says, "So when this was done, the rest of those on the island who had diseases also came and were healed. And they also honored us in many ways when we departed. And they provided such things as were necessary." You see, God wanted to do a work on Malta. That's why Paul ended up there. All that shipwreck, it was so that God could get a hold of this little tiny island that was an afterthought for many people called Malta. You know, shipwrecks are part of God's plan. Hey, my name is Pastor Steven, and I just want to thank you for listening today and want to give you a chance to respond. If you've never received Christ, or maybe you've walked away from Him, which is so easy to do, I just want to take a moment and invite you to give your life back to Him. And if you are interested, maybe something in the message touched you or ministered to you or spoke to you, the most important thing you can do right now is to respond and to surrender. Go ahead and repeat this prayer with me. Dear Jesus, please forgive me for all my sins. I give my life to follow you. I believe in you, that you died and that you rose from the grave. Make me born again and fill me with your Holy Spirit.
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4: Welcome to Bible Q&A with John MacArthur. John's the author of the MacArthur New Testament Commentary Series. Before we get to the question, let's ponder this. When you gather with other Christians, do you make it a priority to warn them about the dangers of sin? Well, Hebrews 3 tells us believers should encourage one another so that none of them, quote, will be hardened by the deceitfulness of sin. Now, John, one of our listeners wants to know what that encouragement looks like. How can he help spare others from the hardening effects of sin?
5: Yeah, I think when we look at the word encourage in the English language, we sort of view it sentimentally, that encourage means to come alongside in a kind of compassionate way and say nice things and kind things and make people feel good and boost them up a little bit. And certainly it has that kind of an element. But the word encourage in the New Testament is the English translation of a verb that is parakaleo, parakaleo. It means to come alongside essentially and instruct or come alongside and warn. It is a word for warning. And genuine biblical encouragement has a tone of warning people. Yes, you come with sympathy. Yes, you come wanting people to feel some compassion and love and you want to build them up. But at the same time, it is critically essential that people be lovingly warned about their patterns of sin. That's why the Bible says faithful are the wounds of a friend. You're never more a friend than when you warn people of the consequences of sinful behavior. That's why Matthew 18 instructs the church, if you see your brother in sin, go to him and confront that sin. Obviously, build him up, lift him up, and lead him toward holiness and blessing.
4: 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If you'd like more in-depth teaching, visit MacArthurCommentaries.com.
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1: 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Coming up next, we join Pastor Greg Laurie. 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
2: High pressure in place over the Pacific Northwest for a while. We'll have some cloud cover today and mid-60s on the afternoon high. Overnight, some clouds will stay with us. We'll be in the mid-40s, and then a lot of sunshine coming up on Sunday. Should be a nice wrap-up to our weekend, about 70. I'm meteorologist Steve Hamilton on KPDQ.
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4: You know, Ronald Reagan believed self-government required something that government could never replace, responsibility in the hands of the people. In his 1981 inaugural address, Reagan warned against the idea that America had become too complicated to be governed by its citizens. Reagan asked, "If no one among us is capable of governing himself, then who among us has the capacity to govern someone else?" For Reagan, limited government was not about having no government. It was about remembering where responsibility begins, with individuals, families, communities, and the people themselves. Because when government assumes every responsibility, citizens gradually surrender their own. Self-government asks more of us than dependence ever will. And freedom requires a people willing to govern themselves before asking government to do it for them.
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0: 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It's a new beginning weekend on True Talk 800.
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2: Here's what your focus should be on, not on success. Your focus should be on faithfulness, you see. Doing what God has told you to do, wherever it takes you. If it takes you to a palace or a prison cell, all I want to know is Jesus is with me and I'm in the center of His will, and that for me is the right place to be.

0: Sometimes it can seem as though we're swimming against the current in our life of faith. If it isn't opposition and even persecution for what we believe, it's challenges in health or finances or relationships. How do we get through? How have others made it? Well, today on A New Beginning, Pastor Greg Laurie points to the Apostle Paul as our inspiration. We're in the book of Acts considering the trial upon trial Paul faced, but the word of encouragement that pulled him through.
1: Why don't you grab your Bibles and turn to Acts chapter 23, and the title of my message is Christ's Call to Courage. So maybe I'm talking to somebody right now that is filled with anxiety, you're filled with stress, you find yourself depressed. Well, you're not the first child of God to feel this way. Even the great apostle Paul got down at times. So we're going to look at what Jesus said and did to revive the apostle Paul in this message that I'm calling Christ's Call to Courage. In my last message from the book of Acts that was titled How to Live a Meaningful Life, we saw the apostle Paul saying goodbye to the elders of Ephesus. It was his final message to them. And he said, I want to finish my race with joy. So he began his journey and he ended up staying with the evangelist Philip, where he encountered a very colorful prophet named Agabus who bound himself up and said, this is what's going to happen to you, Paul, if you go to Jerusalem. Don't go. And Paul's saying, okay, being a little dramatic, but okay, I get the point. But I know what you're saying. So you're saying I'm going to be arrested and I'm going to be put into chains, right? Yes, that's it, Paul. Don't go. And sure enough, when he lands in Jerusalem, he is arrested and he's put in prison. And here's what happened. Here's what the Lord did to encourage his servant. Acts 23, starting in verse 9. There arose a loud outcry. And the scribes of the Pharisees' party arose and protested, saying, we find no evil against this man, but if a spirit or an angel has spoken to him, let us not fight against God. Now there arose a great dissension, and the commander, fearing that Paul might be pulled to pieces by them, commanded the soldiers to go down and take him by force from among them and bring him to the barracks. And the following night the Lord stood by him and said, be of good cheer, Paul, for you've testified of me in Jerusalem, and now you're going to also bear witness in Rome. We'll stop there. So here is Paul in prison again, and the Lord says to him, Paul, be of good cheer. But actually, if we look at the original language, we find a better translation would be, have courage. And that makes a lot more sense. It's a unique phrase that is used multiple times in the Bible, each one showing a different facet of how to find courage in our lives. The first is the story of a man who was a paraplegic in Matthew 9. He was carried by his friends to Jesus. And Jesus looks at this guy who is unable to walk. And he says to him, be of good courage. Your sins are forgiven. And this is the thing we remember. The forgiveness of Christ brought courage to that man. And we can be crippled by our sins. Unable to walk. Unable to move. Unable to do anything. You know, we fail and we say, I'm a failure. I should just stop praying. I shouldn't even read the Bible anymore or go to church. That's the devil lying to you. Jesus says, be of good courage. Your sins are forgiven you. Don't miss this point. Because I know I'm talking to somebody right now who's crippled by their sin. You don't have to be anymore. You can have a fresh start. This phrase, be of good courage, is used of a woman struggling to get to Jesus in a crowd of people. She had this physical ailment, and she reasoned, if I can touch the hem of his garment, I'll be healed. And she reaches through, and she touches him, and Jesus stops and says, who just touched me? Well, the fact is, everyone had touched him. Who touched me? He says, for I perceive that power has gone out of me. And there's a woman. And he says to her, be of good courage. You are made whole. So in this particular case, it was his power that gave her courage. And a lot of times we're afraid to share our faith. We're afraid to speak up for what we believe, but there's a promise in the beginning of the book of Acts that we all looked at together, where it says, you shall receive power after the Holy Spirit has come upon you to be witnesses for me. That same power that was given to the first century, causing them to turn their world upside down, is available for us today in the 21st century to turn our world upside down. His power gives courage. Number three, the third time this phrase is used is when the disciples are on the storm-tossed Sea of Galilee, and they thought they were going to drown. And suddenly they see some form coming to them, walking on the water, and they thought it was a ghost. But it wasn't Casper, it was Christ coming to them. And what does Jesus say to them? He says, be of good courage, it is me, don't be afraid. So let's review. His presence gives courage. His forgiveness gives courage. His power gives courage. And then here's another point. God knew where Paul was and why he was there. That brought courage as well. Paul, Jesus is saying, buddy, I know you're here, and I'm here with you. I'm standing by your side, because Paul's probably second-guessing his decision. And sometimes we feel like, oh, God's forgotten about me. No, never. He always is aware of us. And Paul's in this jail cell. And I'm sure he would have liked to have just got out of that jail cell. I had a lady come up to me this morning before the service started, because we have a little meeting of our volunteers that serve us just because they love you. And they're out there helping you park your car, taking care of your children, helping you find a seat and all that. And so they have a little time where they pray and hear a little message. And afterwards, a lady came up and said she has a cousin that's in prison who watches me in prison. And so I said, let's make a video for him. And so we made this little video, and I just said to her cousin, you know, Jesus is there with you. And he says to you, be of good courage. And when you get out of that prison, walk with the Lord and serve the Lord. And you know, maybe I'm talking to somebody who is literally in a prison cell right now, because people watch us online literally all around the world. Or maybe it's a different kind of prison cell. It might be the prison of a hospital bed. You wish you could get up and walk out, but you can't. But Jesus says, hey, be courageous. I'm aware of the suffering you're going through. It could be a prison cell of mourning. You've lost a loved one through death, but the Lord is with you, and he understands what you are facing. Hebrews 4:16 says, we do not have a high priest who cannot sympathize with our weaknesses. He was on all points tested as we are, yet without sin. So let us therefore come boldly under the throne of grace and obtain mercy to help in time of need.
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1: Now, here's another thing. Paul didn't know what was going on the outside. But the fact is, there were 40 men who had taken an oath to not eat or drink until they killed Paul. Wow. Sometimes ignorance is bliss. I'm glad I don't know of any plot against my life. I'm glad I don't know of every person that dislikes me and says something about me. I'm glad I don't know all these things, frankly. And it's good Paul didn't know this, because that would have been a pretty stressful thing to think about 40 guys who had taken an oath and said they wouldn't eat until they killed Paul. So you have a bunch of hangry murderers. Not a good thing. But he didn't know that. You know, in the military, they have a phrase they use. The phrase is, it's on a need-to-know basis. God gives us what we need to know on a need-to-know basis. But here's something Jesus says. Be of good courage, Paul, verse 11, for as you've testified for me in Jerusalem, you'll bear witness in Rome. In other words, Paul, you're going to get out of this prison cell and you're going to Rome. So here's the takeaway truth. Paul, I have a future for you. And God has a future for all of us as well. Now, of course, if we're honest, we'd have to say that it didn't seem like a great outcome, because ultimately, according to church tradition, Paul was martyred by beheading after he appeared to Caesar at some point. But we would say that was some kind of failure. Well, what is a failure? What is a success? I suggest to you that things we think are successes right now may be understood as failures later. And some things you think are a failure now will turn out to be a success later. Here's what your focus should be on. Not on success. Your focus should be on faithfulness, you see. Doing what God has told you to do, wherever it takes you. If it takes you to a palace or a prison cell, if it takes you to the top or it takes you to the bottom, all I want to know is Jesus is with me and I'm in the center of his will, and that for me is the right place to be, for all of us to be. Because in that final day, the Lord does not say, well done, good and successful servant. He says, well done, good and what? Faithful servant. So our objective is to be faithful and obedient to the will of God. I know I quote this verse a lot, but I'm slightly obsessed with it. Jeremiah 29:11, the Lord says, I know the thoughts that I think towards you, says the Lord, thoughts of peace and not of evil, to give you a future and a hope. I gave my son Christopher a watch on his 21st birthday. It was my watch. I gave it to him. And I had that verse inscribed on the back of the watch. But as you know, he died in a tragic automobile accident. I was given a plastic bag after he died with his belongings, including his wallet and that watch. And I took that watch out of the bag and I looked at it. And I looked at that inscription. And I thought, where's the future and hope now? And it would take some time for me to process that and realize that Christopher had run his race, he had finished his course, and he had been faithful, and I'm running my race as you are running yours. And here's the ultimate future and a hope. It doesn't mean everything is always going to turn out the way we want it to turn out. But what it does mean is one day we will be in the presence of God. That's the ultimate future and hope for every Christian. It's a win-win situation. That's why we want to live our lives in obedience to him, because we never know when that day will come. So be courageous, the Lord says to Paul, and he says it to us as well. Remember what brought courage to Paul's heart. Number one, he was not alone. Number two, God knew where he was and why he was there. Thirdly, God had a future for Paul. And as I said, God has a future for all of us. Maybe I'm talking to somebody right now that is gripped with fear and worry. And the words of Jesus to you are, don't be afraid, be of good courage. I can't think of a greater example of courage than Jesus himself when he went and died on the cross for the sins of humanity. He laid his life down. It was raw physical courage as he endured the beating and the scourging, and then ultimately the crucifixion. But he also withstood the withering criticisms and the harsh treatment, and even temporarily being separated from his father as he bore the sin of the world. But here's a verse that pulls it all together and it applies it in our life. Hebrews 12, it says, we should look to Jesus, the author and finisher of our faith, who for the joy that was set before him endured the cross, despising the shame, and now sat down on the right hand of God. And then it says, for consider him who endured such hostility from sinners against himself, lest you become weary and discouraged in your souls. So if you're discouraged, if you're weary, look to Jesus. Remember what he did for you. And remember that he is with you. And you are not alone. You feel perplexed and scared. Jesus says, be of good courage. Don't be afraid. And maybe I'm talking to somebody that doesn't have Jesus in their life right now. And that's why it's so hard for you at this moment in time. Well, of course, Jesus didn't stay on that cross. They put him in a tomb and he rose again 3 days later. It changed everything, and it can change you. He came out of an empty tomb to fill your empty heart. He stands at the door of your life, and he knocks, and he says, if you'll hear his voice and open the door, he will come in. And I want to close by giving you an opportunity to ask Christ to come into your pain, come into your suffering, or come into your life that's going relatively well right now. And that's great. But sooner or later, this life that we're all living will come to an end. And then there's the afterlife. And we decide in this life where we will spend the afterlife. So let's all make sure that we're ready for heaven. Let's pray together. Father, I pray for everybody that is here and those that are watching, wherever they are. If they don't know Jesus, if you don't live in their heart yet, let this be the moment they believe, the moment they turn from darkness to light, from the power of Satan to the power of God. Let this be the moment they believe in Jesus. So I pray that you will help them make that decision. And as our heads are bowed and we're praying, if you want Jesus to come into your life, if you want him to forgive you of your sin, if you want to know that you'll go to heaven when you die, why don't you just pray this prayer after me? And you could pray it out loud if you like. You can pray it in the quietness of your heart if you choose to. But just pray this prayer after me now. Lord Jesus, I know that I'm a sinner, but I know that you're the Savior who died on that cross for me. I turn from my sin and I receive you into my life, and I choose to follow you from this moment forward. In Jesus' name I pray. Amen.

0: 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All right, a very important question, Pastor Greg. Are you ready?
1: Mm-hmm.
0: Okay. Historians, scientists, engineers, married couples have asked this question. When replacing the toilet paper roll, should the new roll spill off the front like a waterfall or off the back like a mullet? Waterfall or mullet?
1: Well, I've never heard it described that way. Well, being a man who formerly had a mullet, but mine was more of a skullet. Let me explain.
0: Skullet.
1: I was losing my hair in my late 30s, so I started doing a comb over. That's where you grow your hair out extra long and you comb it over to pretend you have hair, but you're fully no one, by the way. But then it was also a time when the mullet was popular, so I grew my hair out long in the back, hence the skullet. But coming back to your question, I think it should be the waterfall over the mullet. I prefer that myself. I've never really thought about it, but when I put a new roll of toilet paper on the device, the spindle, the toilet paper holder, whatever you call it, I always have it coming over, not under.
0: Okay.
1: What on earth does this have to do with anything, Dave? What's going on?
0: Okay. There aren't just two thoughts on that

0: medium. As an avid listener to Christian radio and as someone that's involved in producing a program, I feel there's an intimacy in radio that you don't have on television or in a podcast. And I'm not sure why. Maybe it's because you can't see the person, but it's almost like a conversation and people connect in a different way. I love Christian radio. I'm a strong believer in it. And some of us do listen to us on their phones or online, you know, in our streaming version, but it's the same thing. And I feel you can reach people in a unique way through this audio only medium. And so we want to continue to be on the cutting edge and reach as many people as possible. We've never been afraid to adopt new technologies. In fact, we like to try to lead the way when possible. But we want you to stand with us and help us continue to teach the Bible. You know, we do that every day on our broadcast, A New Beginning. But also, and this is somewhat unique to our broadcast, preach the gospel. Now, others do that as well. But here's what's super unique to our ministry, throw the net. And by throw the net, I mean we give people an opportunity to pray and accept Christ. You might wonder, does anyone ever pray with you when you do that? Oh, yes, they do. Thousands do every year. And I've had people come up to me and tell me their stories. You know, I prayed with you over the radio and gave my life to Jesus Christ. One guy came up to me once and said, I was listening to you in my car driving down the freeway and you said, let's pray. So I pulled over to the side of the road so I could pray.
1: Wow.
0: Smart guy. 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
1: 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It's a pivotal study called The Almost Christian. 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
3: I'm Steve O'Dell with Mission Network News. The world's newest country, South Sudan, turned 15 years old this summer, but poverty and long-delayed elections make life challenging. South Sudan's first-ever national elections are currently set for December. Androaz and Lily serve with the Children's Ministry of House of Hope in Juba, South Sudan. At this critical time in South Sudan's history, they say conflicts and killings are also happening in different parts of the country.

0: hope that this year and the coming few months will pass peacefully.
1: People are terrified, yet hopeful God will turn things around. For years, Androaz and Lily have seen God provide for the girls and street children their team serves. House of Hope steps in with the love and message of Christ. 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
2: Prayer is number one request, always.
1: Also, the gospel doesn't just transform individual lives. It often reshapes entire communities. David Holston of Mission Aviation Fellowship shares one example. Their pilot flying over Indonesia said he could tell which villages had embraced the gospel from the air. Homes were clustered around a church.
3: Now, that's not maybe true in all cultures, but in the area where he flew, people embracing the gospel led eventually to the creation of a church.
1: This reveals a deeper reality. When the gospel transforms lives, families and communities often follow. It draws people closer together. It also highlights the need for courage and wisdom among those who share the gospel. MAF pilots reach isolated communities with aid, Bible materials, and the good news. Pray they have the resources and opportunities to continue their work. Pray that individual testimonies will lead to entire communities being transformed in Christ. Thank you for listening to Mission Network News, a service of One Way Ministry. 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Together, the Great Commission happens. 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I'm Steve O'Dell.
4: This is John MacArthur inviting you to join me for Portraits of Grace. 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But Scripture teaches us that joy is actually the result of trouble. Every trial you face is designed to test and perfect your faith, and God carefully controls their parameters to accomplish that purpose. Peter likened our trials to the refining process of gold. Just as the refiner's fire burns away the dross and leaves only the pure gold, so God purges you through trials to reveal the purity of your faith. Once your faith has been proven to be genuine, joy and assurance will replace any doubts about your salvation. Don't fear trials. Embrace them. They lead to joy. This is John MacArthur, trusting your lives are portraits of grace.
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2: See, I want to suggest that knowing God is not a destination. It's not like a merit badge you get. Knowing God is more of a lifestyle. It's a mindset. It's a longing for the things of God. I don't understand it as an experience that is realized or a fact that is obtained or a destination that is secured. To me, it's far more of a daily response, an expression of determination, a submission to God's will. And what that means when you're 12 is different than what it means when you're 22 or 42 or 72. A willingness to submit to the will of God.
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2: The book of Proverbs will provide God's direction, His insight. It's like a leader's training course. It's a guide to how to prosper, how to have a family that flourishes, to help your relationships improve. The book of Proverbs will help you navigate the theater of the absurd. We live in a very, very confusing time. We do. The ungodliness and wickedness and immorality has become so prevalent. The spirit of the world is so real amongst us that things that are just absurd are celebrated as normal. Like, we have people with great education and medical degrees and a lot of influence, a lot of power going, I don't know how to define a woman. I'm like, well, find a farmer. Let's go someplace in the world with less sophistication. They can give you the answer to that. I mean, we're living in this bizarre, and the book of Proverbs will help you navigate. Now, it won't always make it easy because you may find yourself standing against something that has a great deal of cultural momentum, but I would rather be God smart than have my life defined by conventional wisdom. I mean, we're watching some things right now that are not just unsettling, they're indicative of our future. Again, if you know the ending at the beginning, there's some behaviors you can watch and you go, oh, that is not going to end well. That is not going to end well. We are devaluing human life. We are in such a rapid way. I don't know how we escape the judgment of God unless there is a remarkable expression of change in the hearts of God's people. It's staggering to me. We watched a couple of weeks ago a governor in the United States of America sign a bill that said you could end the life of a child at any point up until the moment of delivery. So filled with a room of people cheering while they signed it, and that's the 10th state to make that statement. Since the Dobbs decision in the Supreme Court that said there was no constitutional right to an abortion, the abortion rates have gone up. And the body of Christ, not the secular culture, the body of Christ is more divided over the topic of abortion than at any time in my lifetime. And the root of that debate at this point in time is women shouldn't have any liability around it. Excuse me. So now we have someone on trial who murdered their children and acknowledges it. And we're ambivalent, we're confused. as to how we should respond, how we should feel. Folks, it's evil. The devaluing of human life to the point that now we're not just confused about a child in the womb. Now we're confused about children. And this isn't new. We shouldn't be surprised. In the last administration, in the last handful of years, more than 400,000 children were trafficked across our border. 400,000. We can't behave like this and think we will miss the judgment of God. We have to use our voices. We were told that it was compassionate to have an open border. We're a nation of immigrants. I'm all for immigration. I truly am. I think immigration is a wonderful thing. But creating a system where hundreds of thousands of children are trafficked is evil. If a baby 2 or 3 weeks or a month or two in front of delivery is not valuable, then close the NIC units. What is wrong with us? The book of Proverbs. We can be God smart if we care enough to read it a chapter a day. Most of the chapters don't have 30 verses in it. 5 minutes will catch almost any chapter in Proverbs if you read it at average speed. Let's begin to read and say, God, help me grow wiser in your sight. Help me grow wise in your sight. Proverbs 1, verse 23 says, if you had responded to my rebuke, I would have poured out my heart to you and made my thoughts known to you. What an amazing promise. God said, if you'll respond to me, I'll pour out my heart. I'll make my thoughts known to you. That's amazing. God said he'll help us know what he thinks about this world we live in. Most of us have people we care about their opinions. Influencers, somebody you follow or listen to or track. You want to know what they think about this or what they think about that. God said he'll pour out his heart to you. He didn't say to PhDs or professional Christians. He said, if you'll respond to my rebuke, that's interesting to me that the trigger that opens the door for God responding to us is we're willing to say, I probably could be different. But since you rejected me when I called, and no one gave heed when I stretched out my hand, since you weren't interested, you were indifferent, since you ignored all my advice and you wouldn't accept my rebuke, I in turn will laugh at your disaster. I will mock when calamity overtakes you. I don't want to live in that place. I don't want to visit that. I don't want that to be my circumstance. Look at chapter 2. If you'll accept my words and store up my commands within you, if you'll turn your ear to wisdom and apply your heart to understanding, then you'll understand the fear of the Lord and find the knowledge of God. For the Lord gives wisdom. He didn't say you earn. He'll give you wisdom. And from his mouth come knowledge and understanding. He holds victory in store for the upright. He's a shield to those whose walk is blameless. He guards the course of the just. He protects the way of his faithful ones. Did you hear the language? If we'll respond to God, he'll hold victory for us. He's a shield for us. He guards us. He protects us. Amen. And what's on the other side of that? Not just freedom, but we'll understand what is right and just and fair. Every good path. I was having a conversation with a friend this week. We were talking about IT and all the changes in AI and tracking and flock cameras and all the stuff. And then the comment was, you know, it's really not hard any longer to imagine the world that the Bible describes, where it's easy, we could be shut out of commerce, and that it'll just be simple. You won't have to worry about your accounts being hacked or your credit card being stolen. That you just need a mark, a chip or a mark or some way of identifying yourself, and we'll scan it, and then you've got access to all the marks, all the markets. And then someone made the comment that, well, none of the Christians will do that. And we sat there a minute and I said, well, I don't agree. See, my opinion, if you won't use your voice and your influence for the kingdom of God now, there's no chance you'll stand up later. Because the pressure will increase. By the time we get to that point, the only way to feed your family will be to participate in the system. The only way to provide for your children or your grandchildren or whoever you feel responsible for will be to participate in the system. I mean, right now there's some ostracism. You might get labeled or you might forfeit something. But that pressure will ratchet up exponentially by the time we get to that place. See, standing for truth, being God smart, is not someplace you arrive at. Just poof. It's because you have a desire in your heart. You've accepted the words of God. You've stored up His commands. You've turned your ear. You've applied your heart. Folks, now is the day, the Bible says, of salvation. Amen. Today's the day to choose the Lord. Amen. Today's the day to say, God, more than I want to be anything else, I want to be wise in your sight. Amen. Today. So, well, I might forfeit. You might. Not just might. You will. Jesus said, I came to bring division, even within households.
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2: I've got a new book. Let's Pray for America. It's 30 prayers to shape our future. It's an election year, lots of voices, a lot of clutter. We always focus on what we can do. Well, I want you to vote, but more importantly, I want you to pray. So we prepared this book to give you 30 prayers to shape these next few weeks, and I believe invite God to shape our future. Take a copy, share it with your friends, order some others. If we'll pray, we'll see God's outcomes this year in real time. God's moving in the earth. Let's join Him.
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2: The pursuit of God. See, I want to suggest that knowing God is not a destination. It's not like a merit badge you get. I passed my life-saving course and I got the merit badge. Knowing God is more of a lifestyle. It's a mindset. It's a longing for the things of God. Amen. I don't understand it as an experience that is realized or a fact that is obtained or a destination that is secured. To me, it's far more of a daily response, an expression of determination, a submission to God's will. And what that means when you're 12 is different than what it means when you're 22 or 42 or 72. A willingness to submit to the will of God. A longing to be pleasing to Him. It's important. It's not irrelevant. It's not secondary. It's not something that the ungodly should be concerned with. It's the heart of our lives. It is the expression of being God smart. Look at Isaiah 55. Seek the Lord while He may be found. Call on Him while He's near. Let the wicked forsake his way and the evil man his thoughts. What's it mean to seek the Lord? Well, it begins by forsaking anything that you know that isn't pleasing to the Lord. It's not complicated. If it's a part of your portfolio and you know it isn't pleasing to the Lord, change. Well, we would rather have a Bible study on the meaning of Greek words for worship. And I'm okay with the Bible study. They're kind of fun to me. to learn new words and verb tenses and such. But at the end of the day, seeking the Lord is about walking in integrity and uprightness for the truth that you know. Because it really isn't incumbent upon God to give us any further insight or revelation until we respond in obedience to the place that we are. Let him turn to the Lord and he'll have mercy on him and to our God, for he'll freely pardon. What a wonderful promise that if you aren't walking in the fullness of the truth that you know and you turn to the Lord, he will pardon you. What an amazing promise. The mercy of God, the kindness of God. My thoughts, they're not your thoughts. Neither are your ways my ways, declares the Lord. That will help a lot. We could gain some momentum because most of us say, well, you know, let me tell you what I think. I mean, I talk to the Lord. God, I'm not sure. I think you're doing a very good job. Help me because I want to see your hand in the midst of where I am. God, right now I'm frustrated, but I want to celebrate your goodness. So help me, Lord. My thoughts, they're not always your thoughts. And your ways are not always my ways. This is what God's saying to us, is the heavens are higher than the earth, so are my ways higher than your ways, and my thoughts than your thoughts. If that's true for the covenant people of God, I promise you the people who have no interest in honoring the Lord are going to think you're weird. If you're trying to earn the blessing, the approval of people who have no interest in being God-smart, you're choosing the wrong door. You're choosing the wrong door. Look at Philippians 3. This is Paul, the apostle, well into his journey. He's not a beginner, folks. This isn't like the dust of the Damascus Road still on his sandals. He said, I want to know Christ and the power of his resurrection and the fellowship of sharing in his sufferings, becoming like him in his death. I'm telling you, that's a lifetime in that little phrase. I want to know Christ and the power of his resurrection. We could all get an amen on that one. Yeah, I want to live in the power of a resurrected Christ. Poof. But then he says, I also want to know him in the fellowship of sharing in his suffering. Becoming like him in his death. I don't think he's saying we have to be martyrs. But at that point, Jesus was so fully yielded to his Father that what was distasteful to him, what seemed unacceptable to him, what caused him to sweat great drops of blood, he said, I'll do even that if it pleases you. See, most of my debates with God are about when he's not pleasing me. But then Paul goes on to say, I don't consider myself yet to have taken hold of it. But one thing I do, forgetting what is behind and straining toward what is ahead, I press on toward the goal to win the prize for which God has called me heavenward in Christ Jesus. I don't consider myself to have accomplished all of this. He's been on multiple mission trips. He's helped plant churches in many, many places. He's the most remarkable advocate for the gospel of his generation. And he said, one thing I do, I'm pushing ahead. Which I don't believe we should capitulate to evil and say, well, you know, it's the last days. I know it's our last days. And I don't intend for my last days to be characterized by an unparalleled expression of ungodliness. Amen. Let's determine to be a voice crying in the wilderness. Repent. The book of Proverbs brings such clarity to the behaviors we should embrace and the ones we should reject. And in case you're not sure, it tells you the outcome if you make a choice towards ungodliness. It tells you the outcomes of sexual immorality. It says your wealth will be given to others and your strength will dissipate. And at the end of your life, you'll be brokenhearted because you rejected God's boundaries around sexuality. The book of Proverbs says it so plainly. Now, we're not always great at taking instruction, but it is so wonderful that to have that, somebody cares about us enough to give us that kind of direction. It's a gift. I want to contrast that with something. Deuteronomy 29:29 says the secret things belong to the Lord our God, but the things revealed belong to us and to our children forever, that we may follow all the words of this law. Before you turn the page. There's two categories introduced there. with regard to the knowledge of God. There are things that are labeled as secret, which means they're unknowable. The secret things belong to the Lord our God. The second category is the things that are revealed. Revealed by whom? By God. And they belong to us and to our children forever, that we may follow all the words of this law. First of all, I don't believe being godly is out of date. I don't consider it to be quaint or from another generation. I don't believe we've become so sophisticated, so enlightened, so technologically advanced that we've outgrown God. You have to say it out loud because you have to process it, because there's a lot of pressures in us that will say that. Well, marriage is such an old-fashioned idea. As if God is caught off guard by immorality. Do you think the 21st century is the first edition of immoral humanity? You have to really have a very limited knowledge of human history to believe that. Christianity delivered us from paganism and demonism and the horrific things that human beings will do to one another if it's unchecked by the Spirit of God. Amen. It lifted us out of the mire and the violence and the degradation that we brought upon one another. And now we want to pretend like stepping back into paganism and darkness and demonism is enlightened. You understand that comes from the pit. And it's only possible because the people of God are rejecting His counsel. The secret things belong to God. The revealed things belong to us and to our children forever, that we may follow all the words of this law. They're revealed to us so that we might lead God-smart lives. So Peter, I'll wrap with this. 2 Peter 3. The day of the Lord will come like a thief. How's the day of the Lord going to come? It's not going to be like you're going to get a text going, the delivery man will be at your house in 10 minutes. The day of the Lord's return will come like a thief. He said, nobody knows. So if you meet somebody that says they know, just smile. I just smile, turn around, and then I run the other direction. I'm like, no, you really don't know, but you don't know that you know, or you wouldn't have printed that. The day of the Lord will come like a thief, and the heavens will disappear with a roar, and the elements will be destroyed by fire, and the earth and everything in it will be laid bare. Since everything will be destroyed in this way, what kind of people ought you to be? You know what will happen if you start to read the book of Proverbs? You'll become far more aware of these simple, plain directives that are all through Scripture. The book of Proverbs, if you'll start to take that seriously, it will open your heart to the very plain direction of the Word of God. Peter, the fisherman, Peter's not sophisticated. The language with which he writes is some of the most available of the New Testament. Paul's a scholar. He writes difficult sentences. Peter said that about him. He said, you know, Paul writes things that are hard to understand. Peter writes like a fisherman. So he says, listen, the Lord's coming back and everything's going to be laid bare. So what kind of people ought you to be? Well, you ought to live holy and godly lives as you look forward to the day of God and speed its coming. Did you know that our responses to God are a part of the timeline? That we can accelerate or delay what God would do based on our choices? The day will bring about destruction of the heavens by fire and the elements will melt in the heat. We ought to live holy and godly lives. So some big rock suggestions. Don't maintain a fascination with details that are not our primary assignment. I like to learn. I do. I'm a learner. I still am. I like to read. But I don't want to give more interest in the things which are not made clear to me. I want to be very interested in the things that are made clear to me. We know what the Lord reveals to us. Let's embrace it wholeheartedly. There are dates and times that just aren't our business. Well, what's God going to do with the United States? The United States isn't mentioned. What's He going to do with us? What do you think He's going to do? What do you think? I don't know. What do you want? What do you think? Where? Are we the third horn on the second beast with the fourth head? Well, in the meantime, I'm going to do my best to live holy and godly lives. I want to walk uprightly before the Lord. I want to practice humility in the fear of the Lord, because the book of Proverbs says that will bring honor and wealth and life. And I think those would be good things in my future. So I'm focused on, how do I do that? What does it mean to do that? What behaviors could cause that to be increasingly true of me, more true of me next month than it is this month? Again, I like to learn and I will pay attention. But let's decide to be God smart, folks. And let's have the courage to live it out today and just see what the Lord will do. Amen.
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3: High pressure in place over the Pacific Northwest for a while. We'll have some cloud cover today and mid-60s on the afternoon high. Overnight, some clouds will stay with us. We'll be in the mid-40s, and then a lot of sunshine coming up on Sunday. Should be a nice wrap-up to our weekend, about 70. I'm meteorologist Steve Hamilton on KPDQ.
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8: You know, Ronald Reagan believed self-government required something that government could never replace: responsibility in the hands of the people. In his 1981 inaugural address, Reagan warned against the idea that America had become too complicated to be governed by its citizens. Reagan asked, "If no one among us is capable of governing himself, then who among us has the capacity to govern someone else?" For Reagan, limited government was not about having no government. It was about remembering where responsibility begins: with individuals, families, communities, and the people themselves. Because when government assumes every responsibility, citizens gradually surrender their own. Self-government asks more of us than dependence ever will. And freedom requires a people willing to govern themselves before asking government to do it for them.
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14: 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I'm your host, Ponch, along with the OG, Dan Erickson from Harlow Wealth. Hey, Dan, how are you today?
15: Doing great, Ponch. Love being on the show and talking with our listeners.
14: 100%. We're going to learn a lot. I always do every single week. Today, we're going to talk about getting ahead of RMDs. Ooh. How do we get ahead of these RMDs? Now, look, you have saved your money and you thought you did the right thing all your life. And just imagine you're going to get a letter that says, hey, congrats, decades of disciplined savings, like you've probably done. Starting this year, we're going to decide how much you withdraw, not you, us. And by the way, we'll be taxing it as ordinary income, whether you needed the money or not. Now, of course, the letter never really arrives, but the rule behind it is very, very real. It's called the required minimum distribution. And today's show is all about why it catches so many people off guard, Dan, especially the diligent savers who thought they were all doing the right thing. Where do we start?
15: Well, you know, this is kind of one of those areas, Ponch, where taxes and your financial plan are really married to each other, right? And, you know, one of the advantages that we have here at Harlow Wealth is that both myself and our CEO, Chris Harlow, used to work at the IRS. You know, I'm a CPA, but I just remember, Ponch, when I was sitting at the federal building in downtown Portland, Oregon, and you have these cubicles. Now it's been a long time now. I'm not quite sure what it looks like anymore, but in just a picture of this, I had a little bookshelf in my cubicle and I had side by side all these paperback books and it was thousands of pages and it was the Internal Revenue Code. It was a printed version of the Internal Revenue Code. And then there's another one for all the, revenue rulings, which were basically them trying to put into real words what the Internal Revenue Code said. And I just remember always thinking that how is a person, an average taxpayer, supposed to know all this stuff, right? Because I worked there and they gave us all kinds of training and I didn't know even a portion of it, right? And RMDs are exactly one of those things, required minimum distributions. And, you know, very simply, this is a problem. Now, you know, a lot of times when we're getting ready to retire, for some of us, we're just worried, do I have enough money to get there, right? Am I going to be able to do everything I want to do? Well, this is usually for that person who's about 10 years into retirement and, you know, maybe 10 to 12 years into retirement and things worked out. Maybe you spent less than you expected or just you kind of spent what you did expect, but, markets were really good. So you still have plenty of money left over. And more importantly, now that you're in your 70s, you may find that you're slowing down just a little bit, right? And, maybe all this trip spending and all that, just I'm not really spending it anymore. I don't need it as much. So I think a normal person, Ponch, would say, well, I just won't spend it then. I'll just leave it in my accounts because I don't need to, I don't need it.
14: Well, not only that, I think that we've been educated or poorly educated and taught that that's all you have to do. At least my generation, that's all you really had to do is just save money, put it aside and then retire. I mean, that's, I hate to water it down that much, but that's kind of what we were told back in the day.
15: Yeah. And for RMDs, of course, we are talking about those accounts that you have never paid income taxes on, right? Which is again, that's how most of us were taught to save money. And I remember the very first conversation I had with and my stepdad, and he was kind of talking to me about investing and everything when I was in high school. And it's like, yeah, no, you just save money. That's the most important thing, right? Take money out of your paycheck before you can spend it.
14: Right.
15: Take as much as you possibly can. And, but the key thing is don't pay taxes on it right now. Wait to pay taxes on it when you retire, because certainly your tax rate should be less in retirement. You should be spending less in retirement. And, you know, he was right on a lot of what he told me about investing, but he wasn't really right on that part of it, you know? And, one of the reasons are kind of, there's two reasons, Ponch. One is, just lifestyle, you know, Ponch. When you're getting ready to retire, you know, you have a certain amount of money you want to spend each month. Do you plan to retire and then say, okay, I'm going to go ahead and cut my lifestyle by 30% now that I'm retiring?
14: No, I mean, there's all kinds of plans. I mean, we're thinking about getting an RV and just, taking our time going through Washington and just seeing, you know, just seeing nature and the sights. But, you know, that does cost money. You have to plan for that.
15: Well, exactly. And I think we now have more time than we've ever had, right? We've worked hard to get here. I want to go have fun.
14: Yeah.
15: You know, we never meet people who are looking to just take a big lifestyle cut right when their first 5 or 10 years of retirement, the go-go years, right? So that's rule number one. You know, I'm not going to probably reduce my lifestyle. But then the other piece was taxes. And let's be clear, back in the 80s and 90s when having these conversations, tax rates were a lot higher. It did make sense for you to maybe defer income taxes into the future. But they actually created the Roth IRAs, or the concept of Roth accounts, in the late 90s. So they haven't been around that long. And then what have we seen happen? Well, in the last, you know, 10 years or so, we've now seen some pretty major tax bills. And now our federal income taxes are the lowest they've ever been, Ponch. They've literally never been lower, but it's a ticking time bomb, right? You know, we talk about all the time on this show, our national debt has now crossed $40 trillion. Seems like a lot of money to me, Ponch. So,
14: with a T, by the way, if someone was just passively listening and not all the way caffeinated, that was T, trillion, not billion.
15: Correct. And so what are we seeing now? Now we get that national debt is escalating out of control. Tax rates, which we used to pay our bills for the federal government, have never been lower. What's most likely to change? It really means that tax rates, they're going to have to go up, right? They're going to have to go up at some point in the future, and they could go up a lot. You know, it wouldn't, you know, I would, if you just kind of look back to where tax rates were at the end of the 90s, which is a long time now, but those tax rates were historically high, and they were still, you know, 10, 15, 20% higher than they are today, you know, at the same income level. So what does all that mean? Well, let's say tax rates do go up in 4 or 5 or 6 years. Well, if you're sitting there with a big pre-tax account and you reach your RMD age, well, at that point, there's not just a whole lot you can do about it, right, Pon? So that's what we're going to be talking about today.
14: Yeah, absolutely. And before we go any further, because we touched on so many points so far, if you missed the website, make sure that you write it down. In fact, like if you're just having some coffee and you're listening to us, you want to peruse the website, that's a great idea. The website is harlowwealth.com. That is harlowwealth.com. And Dan, there's some pretty cool tools on there as well. Yeah.
15: Yeah, absolutely. You know, and one of the things you're going to see on there is the opportunity to sign up for your financial diagnostic report. Very simply, financial diagnostic. That's going to be the way that you can see very clearly where you're at today and what are your blind spots, right? You know, that's a way you can get to know us. And if we decide to go through that process with you, it's free, you know, and it's just a way of, hey, get to know me. Here's everything you should know about my financial picture. And one of those areas is taxes. You know, it's one of those things, you can't analyze your own blind spots. That's why we call them blind spots, right?
14: Exactly. Posh? Exactly. And the back of my head is everyone else's business, not mine. I can't see it.
15: So I've got a few questions for all of us to consider here today as we're talking about required minimum distributions. And so here's one, Ponch. If you had to take $50,000 out of your IRA next year, whether you wanted it or not, do you know what it would do to your taxes?
14: Oh my gosh. I don't know, but I feel like if I had to, I don't know. It feels like with all the information you've given me so far, I'd be in just chaos.
15: Yeah, here's another one that people don't often think about is that, let's say that money that's sitting in your IRA, you have to take the money out, even though you don't want it and you don't need it. Did you know that could still raise your Medicare premiums?
14: No.
15: Yeah. And you know, let's just say if you don't need your RMD to live on, do you actually have a plan for it? Or are you just going to take it out and put it on your tax return each year and then go bury it in your bank account? Right?
14: That's not a good one either, because then that leads, and this from listening to the show, that leads me to what? Well, I may be leaving a mess behind for my legacy, for my family.
15: Yeah, exactly. Right. And I think here's the question I want all of us to consider today is, would you rather decide your own taxable income each year, or do you just want to let the government figure it out for you? Right. And that's kind of an easy one. And I think the answer is we want to plan and be in control of our own financial picture, Ponch.
14: The way to do that, the first step, and it's always the first step is like, oh, I don't know. I've listened to these people on the radio for years and I don't know. I've heard it, but I've never. If it's free, then why not? You have absolutely nothing to lose and quite a bit to gain. HarlowWealth.com. That is HarlowWealth.com. And even if you already have a financial advisor, maybe you use them for a really, really long time. Why not just see what Dan is talking about and just compare? Maybe your financial advisor is doing a great job for you, or maybe it's time to switch it up. And then the more glaring thing, maybe your financial advisor isn't and probably isn't as experienced as Dan and his team with the IRS, right?
15: Yeah, absolutely. And, you know, for many of the people we meet with, sometimes you've been listening to the radio show. Maybe you were referred to us by a friend or family, and you're ready to come in and kind of have a one-on-one conversation. But, you know, oftentimes you meet people and maybe they're just, let me just get a little more information. Maybe see you in a group environment. And if you are curious about that, about retirement planning, not quite ready for that one-on-one visit, you know, we do have a number of dinner events all over town. We are getting kind of pretty short on time here as we get towards the end of the year, but you know, another opportunity, if you have at least $400,000 or more saved for retirement, you could come on now, join us for a complimentary dinner seminar. You know, you're going to kind of get to see us in more of a group environment, get to know us a little bit, and we'll dive into some of these topics like taxes, retirement insights, and we'll also talk about that financial diagnostic. And we can also just answer some questions you might
14: really
15: have.
14: Easy to do. You can just go to HarlowWealth.com. 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
14: 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All right. I'm here with, as always, the OG, Dan Erickson from Harlow Wealth. And we're talking about RMDs and what they really are. We're talking about the collection notice. This is like the proverbial collection notice that the IRS is going to do something that we weren't expecting.
15: Yeah, you know, you've got those IRAs or RMDs, and as we know, when you put money into an IRA or a 401k, whatever it's called, you get a deduction up front. They don't include that in your income. Then you're going to pay taxes later, right? And so, you know, the required minimum distribution is simply the IRS collecting on that IOU. You know, you made that trade-off. I don't want to pay taxes on it now, but I will pay taxes on it later. And that age is the required minimum distribution. Now, you know, for a lot of people who are getting ready to retire, you know, one of the biggest mistakes we see is you just pull out that 401k statement and you're like, oh, man, market's been really good for the last several years, and look at how much money I have saved for retirement. But if all that money is IRA money or pre-tax, you actually don't have that much money saved for retirement, do you, Ponch?
14: Wah, wah, wah.
15: Because sometimes you may have spent decades of deferring income and built a real fortune, but that tax bill is growing right alongside it, right? So, you know, once I'm at RMD age, there are certain strategies I should consider. But really, when we have a few years before RMD age, the more years we have before it, the better the planning we can do for you, right?
14: And by the way, did the age change, or is it changing again?
15: Well, that's a great question, Ponch. And it's just another example of taxes always keep changing, right? Yes. And so it used to be age 70 and a half. Once you hit 70 and a half, you had to take out money. And that was very confusing for people. And then they changed it, you know, and now it's at 73 for all of you who are getting ready to retire in the next few years. And for younger people, it will actually go up to age 75 here in the early 2030s. But for all intents and purposes, for most of the folks listening to this show right now, that's going to be age 73, right? Wow. They actually did that back in 2023. And so, you know, that's a big deal. So, you know, the way they calculate your required minimum distribution once you get to that age is they're just simply going to look at the balance of all of your pre-tax accounts on December 31st, the year prior, and then they're just going to apply a calculation. And it's based on your age. You know, when you're about 73 years old, it's a little over 4% of whatever your balances are. Mm-hmm. But that percentage goes up each year. You know, you get into your 80s, now you're well above 5%. But gosh, if you get into your 90s, that percentage is well over 10% of all your accounts. Because the closer I get to permanent retirement, if you will, the higher the distribution percentage. And this can have some really devastating effects on your tax return. You know,
14: Absolutely.
15: I have kind of a couple of things that happen is usually you have a larger 401k balance because you're not spending much money, right? So you maybe have spent the last several years in a very low tax bracket. Anytime we hear people bragging about being in a low tax bracket, if they have not been doing Roth conversions, we kind of let them know that we kind of look at that as a wasted opportunity. You know, because a Roth conversion is one way I can get ahead of having larger RMDs. I can, to keep it very simple, I could just take some of that money that's in my pre-tax account. If my tax rates are really low right now, I could decide to convert a portion of that. You know, we have to get specific on what amount makes sense.
14: Right.
15: Put that in my Roth IRA, no RMD. On a Roth IRA, right? And so, because now when we get there, right, we get to a required minimum distribution age, you know, you can't do a Roth conversion on your RMD. I know, Ponch, we were talking off air and you were saying that's what I'll do. I'll just, if I don't need the money, I'll just do a Roth conversion then, pay taxes and put in my Roth IRA,
14: I mean, that was the plan. And then, you know, on camera, I was like, oh, and why is he shaking his head?
15: Yeah. It's like, we can't do that. Right. So that, you know, and so that's why, you know, once we get there, the other piece is that I think most people who are already age 65 probably know that your Medicare premiums are based on the amount of income you have on your tax return. And, you know, what I've learned from meeting with thousands of families all over the area here in the last, you know, many, many years, one thing I've learned is that people don't like surprise rate increases, right? They don't.
14: Right.
15: They don't like to get a bill from the government saying, hey, you're going to spend more on Medicare, right? And so what Medicare does is they look at your income from 2 years prior. They look at your tax return. And then they just increase your premiums if you're above a certain limit. Well, if you have a really large 401k balance, once you get to that age 73, there's not a lot you can do anymore. So if you don't do anything about these RMDs beforehand, you could be locking in higher Medicare premiums literally for the rest of your life.
14: And that's, and again, not to interrupt you, but that's one of the things I do want to hit home, once again. And this, it does become a theme because, again, I think that when we were younger, we were just taught to kind of set it and forget it, like save money, put it in a 401k, pay your taxes, do all your due diligence, and then you should be fine. But it just seems like there are so many variables that change all the time. It just now seems foolish to do it by myself.
15: Yeah, it really is, you know, and so here's kind of how RMDs can catch people off guard, right? The first one is it just pushes you into a higher tax bracket. You know, Charles Schwab actually did a, had a case study there, and it, you know, if you had a pretty good sized IRA and you just decided to leave it alone, just kind of leave it alone. And let's say it's, and if you're younger right now and maybe your RMD starts at age 75, well, show that the person who just left their

0: like I said, have another car repair the other day. And again, I trusted the people I went to, but what I really liked is when they just give me that vehicle diagnostic. It just shows me what's in good order, green, yellow, red. What do I really need to fix here, and what can I get away with not fixing altogether, and what do I need to fix in 6 months? And we just decide, you know, we can do the same thing for the families that we serve, right? We can do that because we've got income planning, you know, you got to figure out how to invest your money to hit your income goals. And then you've got taxes, which impact all of it. And of course, you've got your plan for healthcare and retirement. And then what happens if I have this money left over, right? You know, if I have money left over at the end of my life. And the thing that I've heard consistently from the people that we meet with is that they just appreciate it being something that you can get on one page front and back. And it just shows very clearly, what do I need to do from here? You know, and whether or not you choose to work with us to help you accomplish what you need to fix, that's up to you. But at least now you kind of have a clear action plan. And for many of the families we meet with, not all, but for most of them, taxes are always one of those areas that's either a caution, you have a plan, but it's not working real well, or critical, you have no plan at all, so it's time to get one into place.
1: Absolutely. And first step is going to harlowwealth.com. That is harlowwealth.com. And I know that, you know, just being a consumer and, you know, watching TV, listening to the radio, looking at my feeds or whatever, I always think when I hear something, oh, that's free, that must not be real. That must not be a real thing. It's a trick or some sort of thing like that.
0: Well, and that's really the case. And I think the reason why we say free or complimentary is just it's not because it's easy, right? Yeah. You know, it's not cookie cutter. It's not that everybody gets the same one. It's actually kind of hard. But what we realize is there's no way we even know if we can help you or how we could help you unless we go through this process with you, right? So really the only requirement is that you're actually serious about your financial future. And you really do want that second opinion. That's really it. You know, we just need people who are serious about it, though, not people who don't really care whether or not they save money on taxes or whether or not they run out of money in retirement. If you're not really serious about it, then no, we're not the right fit for you.
1: If you're actually interested, and honestly, every week I have something that my eyebrow raises and I'm like, going, well, I didn't think of that one either. Go, if you're like me, go to HarlowWealth.com. 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Also, we're running out of year. We do have one or two events live and in person available still, correct?
0: Yeah, correct. And you can, on our website, you can actually go to the events tab right there, and it'll show you the events we have remaining and how you can RSVP from there. And you know, that's great. You know, we love meeting people. We have another event coming up this week already all filled up, and it's always so much fun for me to get to meet people, you know, talk to people one-on-one. It was actually interesting the other day, Ponch. I was talking to a lovely, lovely little lady in the audience, and I found out that she just lives one street over from me, right?
1: Oh, so, that's cool.
0: And then we found out that we're actually neighbors. So that's pretty cool. Then she asked me questions about RMDs, right? And she's like, well, is that going to affect my Social Security, how they tax my Social Security? And I'm like, well, yeah, probably will. Right? Because Social Security income, like Medicare premiums, that's one of those things that can go up based on RMDs. So that's why you should come out, either come in, meet with us one-on-one in the office, or come on out, meet us at one of our events.
1: That's right. And it all starts with going to harlowwealth.com. 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

0: well, and this night is all about you. 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
3: 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We have plenty of opportunities for you to get involved and get some information. And we have a chance for you to do that for free. We'll have more info coming up later in the show here in just a couple of minutes. But the focus today, we're talking about the required minimum and what the implications are. And before we went to break, we were talking about a lady who ended up being your neighbor at one of your events, which I thought was pretty cool. But her question was like, you know, Social Security, how does that play into all of this, if at all?
4: Yeah, you know, I mean, when you first claim Social Security, you know, your Social Security could be completely non-taxable. But the way it works is that they look at a specific table and they say that if your total income from other sources plus a portion of your Social Security is above this amount, then all the way up to 85% of your Social Security could be included in income on your tax return.
3: Wow.
4: So to keep it simple, if you had $10,000 and up to $8,500 could be included in income on your tax return. Now, here's the trick. They set those tables in 1984 and have deliberately never increased the amount of income. They are not indexed for inflation, so they are based on what like a good amount of income would have been in 1984. And so that's kind of a long time ago, Ponch.
3: You used to work for the IRS, Dan. Why is that? Why is it still this way?
4: Well, and the reason why is because they need taxpayers to pay more taxes, right? That's just that simple. We have a lot of bills here. And, you know, remember when I used to audit tax returns at the IRS, the title of my role was revenue agent because taxes are revenue for the federal government. And so this is just kind of one of those loopholes of how we end up paying more in taxes if I'm not ready for it, right? And so, you know, for a lot of people we meet with, they're like, I don't need it. I'm just going to leave the money alone. I'll pay the RMD. I guess I'll pay a tax bill, you know, and I'll love it. But then here's the problem that we always ask, well, do you think you're going to spend all this money? And they're like, no, I know I'll have money left over. And we could see that, you know, with the, you know, their planning software that we use, and we can show you what that balance could look like. Well, I'm like, well, how much money do you think your kids are going to pay in taxes on this? And usually people are like, oh, wow, that's a good question. I haven't really thought about that, right?
3: Exactly.
4: Because it's not just about the taxes you pay. It's also about the taxes your kids or your grandkids could pay. So, you know, here's one of the things that's really changed a lot. Since the late about 2019, 2020, that's when the government passed the SECURE Act, right? And so what happened is prior to the SECURE Act, well, I could just leave this pre-tax account behind to my kids. And even if they're really successful, because keep in mind now, usually when kids are inheriting these dollar amounts, they're in their peak earning years, you know, usually in their 40s or 50s, maybe even early 60s. Peak earning years, probably the height of their profession, paying the most in taxes they've ever paid. Well, it used to be, Ponch, that, well, if I inherited that account, I'd have to take out a little bit of money, but the government would allow me to stretch those taxes. They called it a stretch IRA. I could stretch it for over 30 years. So it really wasn't that big of a deal, right?
3: And that was the assumption that I was under. It's like, all right, we're good. We'll pay those and then the kids will take care of it. Won't be a big deal. They can extend it too.
4: Well, now, but what happened? Well, the IRS saw the same problem and they're like, we need more tax revenue. We've already allowed this taxpayer to defer income taxes their whole life. well, now we're going to give the non-spouse beneficiary. So a spouse can still do that. They can put it in their own name. But anybody that's not a spouse now has to take out the entire balance and pay all of the taxes within 10 years of when you inherit it. So if it's all pre-tax and you inherit $1 million IRA, you leave behind $1 million IRA to your kids, you think you're doing them a favor, and it is a blessing. But now let's say they're like you and they're good savers. They're like, well, I'm not going to spend that money. Well, now they have no choice. If they're in their highest tax brackets ever and tax rates are potentially going up, what have you just done? You've created a real tax nightmare, and it means that that $1 million you left behind could be dramatically, dramatically less. And if you don't care about, as we like to say at the dinner workshops, if you don't care about your kids, I know you care about your grandkids, right? Because a lot of times grandkids are beneficiaries, or maybe your adult children are going to use that to help put the grandkids to college or something, some type of blessing like that. And, you know, that's not the real amount you're leaving behind, Ponch.
3: Right. And that's the thing too, is that, you think you're doing the right thing. You know, you think you're like, I'm gonna leave all this money behind for the kids and the grandkids. And that way they can go to college and buy the first car and do all those things. But man, those good intentions, turn into just almost a nightmare, for your kids if it's not done correctly. And this is why, we do have the show. And now we're telling people that, you can go to harlowwealth.com and check out the calculator there and see where you're at. But it just becomes glaringly obvious that this is almost impossible to do on your own.
4: Yeah, absolutely. Now, you know, if you do get to that age, you know, once I'm 73, but if I get there and I've got a larger balance, there are some options you have other than just strictly spending the money. Now, Ponch, I did say earlier that RMD ages increased to 73. However, there is one tool where age 70 and a half still matters. Okay. So,
3: okay.
4: Well, and it's called, it's for what we call qualified charitable distributions. So a qualified charitable distribution means if you're charitably inclined, you can actually, you do have to be over 70 and a half. You can actually take up to $111,000 per person in 2026, and you could take that amount directly from your IRA. And the key is you have to send it directly to a qualified charity, right? And so this would have to, you know, that's a typical 501c3 charity. You can always check and see if your charity qualifies, but that will count as your RMD, but it doesn't get included in your taxable income. Now, something that's very important here, Ponch, you can't take the money out of your account, put in your bank account, and then write a check, right? Now, in that case, you are paying taxes on the RMD, and for most of the families we're serving, they're not taking out $100,000, right? Maybe it's going to be $20,000 that they send to the charity, or $10,000. Most clients these days don't itemize anymore, right? They're taking the standard deduction. What it really means is that you just paid taxes on your required minimum distribution, and you're getting next to no deduction for the charitable piece. So these are the things we help our clients execute, right? So now, you know, there are some little rules around this, right? You know, timing matters. You know, the first dollars out of an IRA each year are deemed to count towards the RMD. And once the RMD is taken, it can't be retroactively called a QCD. So what does that mean? It means that, let's say my required minimum distribution is $50,000.
3: Yeah.
4: Well, if I take out $49,000 for just for my lifestyle, and then I decide I'm going to do a $20,000 QCD, qualified charitable distribution, well, that doesn't work that way, right? The first $49,000 that you took out, it's going to be considered your lifestyle, and then the money after that, sure, go ahead, you can do more if you want and send it to the charity, but the money that you already took out first, so there's a lot of catches, right? A lot of gotchas here, you know,
3: Ponch. A ton.
4: That's why you got to work with a professional.
3: Not only a professional, and by the way, you are listening to the Harlow Wealth Retirement Hour, our website, harlowwealth.com. That is harlowwealth.com. You know, if you're passively just listening to the show and you're like going, oh, this Dan guy must know a little bit about the IRS. That must have been, you know, he just is interested in it. No, no, no. You used to work for the IRS, and you have to have some insight on just the way they think. And I think that by itself is just so valuable.
4: Yeah, absolutely. And now when you meet with any advisor here on the team at Harlow Wealth, you know, that's one of the things that makes us very different, is that we can give you tax advice specifically as it relates to your retirement. And that's not normal. You know, most financial advisors you meet with are going to tell you to talk to your tax advisor. Well, your tax advisor, if you ask them investment questions, they're going to tell you to speak with your investment advisor, right?
3: Right.
4: And here, when you come here, you have just one place you can go to kind of get the answers to everything that you need, right? And so, you know, that, and that's why we create that financial diagnostic report. You know, it's really there, to help you answer some questions like, where should I invest right now? And am I taking too much risk? Will I have enough income? I know I have a number on a statement here. Will that give me enough income to do all the things I want to do? You know, like for the first 10 years of retirement, I may want to have a big lifestyle. Does this number on my sheet here, is that going to give me enough? Right. And then of course, are there tax strategies I could be missing out on? And, you know, and many more. So, you know, when you sign up for that financial diagnostic report, which you could do on our website, it's going to be a complimentary to you. You know, the only thing we're going to ask is that you kind of plan on spending two visits with us. And that very first visit is just going to be all about getting to know you. You getting to know us. We want to know about what your journey's like to this stage of life and what you believe your biggest financial problems are. And then from there, if we feel like we're a good fit, then at that second visit, amongst other things, that's where we're going to go through that financial diagnostic report with you. And it's going to be very clear, easy to understand, show you exactly what's working for you and what you need to fix. And then from there, it's just really a matter of whether or not we're the right people to help you fix it.
3: Pons. Well, the place to start is HarlowWealth.com. 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
3: 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I'm your host, Ponch, along with Dan Erickson, VP of Harlow Wealth. We've been talking a lot about required minimums and what we're supposed to do. And all I hear is like, they're moving the cheese. They're moving the cheese to where I need to go. My age is wrong. What I'm putting back is wrong. I think I'm doing it all wrong. And that's probably because I've been doing it by myself for way too long. And hence, the reason, why we're here today. I noticed in the notes, you're like, hey, start early. And keep your options open. What does that mean exactly?
4: Well, we've talked a lot about what RMDs can do to your tax return once you get to 73, but let's assume that we're well before 73, and I want to get ahead of this. And so that's, we can help. So, you know, every one of these tools we're talking about, the earlier you start, the better. But one, you know, one opportunity is, you know, I've heard somebody tell me that, you know, the years between retirement and RMD age are really, we've called it the tax valley, or we could call it, it's your best Roth conversion opportunity. And so, you know, when we think about when I retire, maybe I'm 60, 61, 62. Well, if my RMDs don't start till I'm age 73, well, during that period of time, there's a lot that I have to do, right? I've got to sign up for Medicare. I got to go have a lifestyle. I got to take money. I have to have a good written income plan that's going to tell me how to spend my money. But during that period of time, usually we, you know, usually I'm in a really low bracket still, right? You know, yeah. For most of the clients remaining with, even if they're having a really good, nice, full retirement, they're usually no higher than the bottom of the 22% tax bracket. Of course, that's a generalization. That's not specific for your plan there. But, you know, then what we show them is, hey, with everything you want to do, you're in the bottom of the 22% bracket. Well, you know, you've got a number of years before RMDs start. Well, why don't we go ahead and fill up the bracket you're already in? Because remember, the taxes that we have now are the lowest that they have ever been in your lifetime. And we believe there's a strong possibility those taxes are going up later. So why not fill up that bracket with a Roth conversion? Because, of course, the downside is when I'm doing that, I am going to create some taxes. They're going to show up on my tax return now. But I'm making the decision to do that, right? Because every Roth conversion that I do now is a lower required minimum distribution in the future. And you know, Ponch, it's really kind of interesting when you meet with people who are pretty young and they're, you know, they've been pretty good savers and they don't plan on spending just a huge amount in retirement. We can show you what your RMD could look like, you know, however many years that is, 5 or 10 years from now. And you know, there's no guarantees there. Some of that does depend on markets, but people are just always floored. Like, hold on a second. Why is my tax bill going up so much in my mid 70s? What happened right there? I'm like, well, it's like, well, because you didn't do Roth conversions, right? So, you know, and understand that waiting costs, you know, so if you're 62 and you just, I don't think I can get around to it this year. Well, every year that passes and the account grows, the future forced withdrawal grows with it. And one more low bracket year is gone for good. So waiting until after RMDs begin to start bracket management is probably the most common mistake that I see. Because by then, your required distributions, have to come out first. If you still want to do Roth conversions, they have to go on top of your required distributions, which usually don't make a lot of sense.
3: I think your average person who is either running a business, small business, and having a family, thinking about retirement, grandkids, and traveling, and all of these things, I think the last thing on our head is like, oh, we're in the lowest tax, you know, the tax time in a lifetime. I should probably take advantage of that now so I don't have to do it when I'm 70. People just don't think that way. Normal people don't, most, you know.
4: No, yeah, you're thinking about what am I going to do at the end of the day? Work's been long. What are we going to do for dinner? I think we got vacation coming up. Mm-hmm. Got kids, you know, I'm thinking about my kids. You're thinking about that RV or motorhome, right?
3: That's right.
4: And I'm not thinking 5 or 10 years down the road. And that's why you work with a professional. So, you know, here's one step. First of all, meet with a professional and see what your RMDs could be now. Right? We can show you, we could give you a good handle on what you could be looking like. You don't come in 6 months before your first RMD and say, hey, what's my RMD looking like?
3: Right.
4: Well, at that point, there may not be a lot of options to help you, right?
3: And, here it is, but you can't do anything about it. Good luck.
4: Exactly. So, you know, what we can do then is we can then start, the longer we have, if Roth conversions make sense for you, then we can look at a multi-year Roth conversion strategy tailored to exactly your situation, right? And research suggests, you know, smaller conversions repeated over several years often work a lot better than one really big one. And so the first thing is to know what your RMD is going to be, and then I want you to go ahead and assign a job for that money. You know, when you get there, it's funny, Ponch, you know, you meet with people who are really good savers. Accounts have been up a lot. Markets have been up a lot. And you're like, all right, well, great. You're seeing this big number there. What do you want from it? And that's a hard one, right?
3: Mm-hmm. Yeah, you know, right.
4: For a lot of people, they're like, well, I just want to make sure I'm not going to run out of it. I'm like, well, the plan we've created for you, you're not running out of money now. You're not, unless you develop some dramatically different habits than you've had your entire life, you're not running out of money. But now what do you want from it? Do you want to pass it to your kids? Do you think it's realistic that, you know, 10 years from now, when you're in your early 70s, you probably slow down a bit. Do you think you're really going to just increase your worldwide travel? Okay, probably not.
3: No, right? You're slowing down.
4: Probably not. You're probably slowing down. Do you want to give it to charity? Do I want to give it to kids? And then if I do that, there's a different strategy for every single one of these. And that's, you know, this is one of those things that we talk about at our dinner events too, Ponch. You know, we actually have just a few dinner events left in the year coming up. So they're going to be kind of the perfect opportunity for you to come out and meet with us. And one of the things I usually ask right at the very beginning is, do we have any of our radio show listeners? And it's always kind of cool. It seems like I always have a few people raising their hand, you know, and that's always pretty neat.
3: I love that. I love that what we're doing here is a tangible thing, because we are growingly every single day living in a world of AI and not sure, what is real, what is not. And I love that this is a, you know, a meetup and a get together so you can actually see and talk to you and get a feel, because I think that, you know, you can read a lot of things online, but meeting someone for the first time is something completely different and valuable too.
4: Yeah. And there's no obligation and there's no purchase required, right? You don't need to sign up for a visit with us one-on-one afterwards. You know, we're going to give you a delicious meal. And our advisors are just going to share some important retirement insights. You know, and I think one thing people like is we can answer some of your questions in person. And then we can also just kind of go through that process of, you know, what does a personalized financial diagnostic report really look like? And it's very easy to do this. You just go to our website, harlowwealth.com, harlowwealth.com, and you can click on the events tab and you can RSVP right there.
3: We have about 90 seconds and some change left, Dan. Anything else that we didn't hit really quick that you wanted to touch upon?
4: Yeah, I think if we're just going to kind of wrap up today's show, you know, required minimum distributions aren't a penalty. They're a deadline. And like most deadlines, they punish the unprepared and reward the prepared, reward the early. So if you're in your 60s, you may be standing in the most valuable planning window you will ever have. The years when you not the tax table, still decide what your taxable income looks like. That's where you're at right now. Many people who use that window well don't just reduce a future tax bill. They could also turn the money they never needed to something with a purpose, like a gift, an income stream, or a tax-free inheritance, Ponch.
3: That's right. And at the end of the day, really what we're talking about is your quality of life, how hard you work for this, and it's your time to do so. And not only that, it's your time when you're not here to leave a legacy that is going to help and not hurt the people you're leaving it behind to. So again, make sure we go to harlowwealth.com. That is our website, harlowwealth.com. Lots of great tools in there. And like we mentioned, only a couple of more dinners that we have planned for the year, and then we'll be on to the next. So why don't you get on and get in there now, especially if you heard Dan say, hey, if you're in your 60s right now, and that's coming up here for me not too long, this is the perfect opportunity for you to at least see where you are and get a written plan together, right?
4: Yeah, absolutely. And just think about, like, if the IRS was just a person and they have a calendar out, well, when you turn RMD age, they already have that date circled on the calendar. So if it was me, I'd go ahead and get a planning date on how to deal with that on my calendar a whole heck of a lot earlier than that date.
3: There you go. And the first step is going to harlowwealth.com. That is harlowwealth.com. 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Dan, we'll talk next week.
4: Sounds great. Looking forward to it, Ponch.
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9: Pressure covering the Pacific Northwest, and the rest of our weekend looks pretty good. Sunshine with a few clouds and mid-60s for the rest of today. Overnight, we're in the upper 40s with some clouds and then a mix of sun and clouds in the morning on Sunday, but we get a sunny afternoon, a little bit warmer, high around 70. I'm meteorologist Steve Hamilton on KPDQ.
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0: Well, thank you so much for being with us on this Saturday. 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
17: Welcome to Focus on Nutrition. In this program, we're going to focus in on the single most important thing for our bodies. Yes, there's something that's more important than everything else. We're going to focus in on that. All of you listening are functioning in some degree in this area, or you wouldn't be alive. So you're getting somewhere with it. We're going to talk about how to go substantially further in your favor than you've ever been able to go before. And we're going to be talking about something that's gone through a lot of additional research after over 40 years. This has changed for the better about 7 times now, and we'll be talking about the newest version today, which also has a new name. I'll refer to its previous name so you'll know it, and you'll hear it in some of the testimonials and stuff as well. So we're talking about every cell of our body needs this, and yet what needs it most desperately is the brain, And just minutes without this nutrient, you're toast. You're gone. It happens to drowning victims. It happens in suffocations. It happens in other situations. We're talking about air. What delivers air to our body, to every cell of our body? Our lungs and bronchioles. They put the oxygen and hydrogen that's in water. So water is H2O, and yet we can't live just on water. We have to be breathing. We need water. We have to be breathing. So this program is going to focus on strengthening and supporting the health of the lungs and the bronchioles. In most Americans, they're not doing this nearly as efficiently as would be in their best interest. And we're going to be sharing about a resource that's really easy to take during the day and even can be taken before bed. And it helps improve oxygenation of the whole body more efficiently than it otherwise would be, substantially so. We've tested this with a lot of serious athletes, and they find their performance improves dramatically. Now, there's several of the things I talk about here on Focus on Nutrition that improve their performance dramatically. This is one. Well, most of us aren't ultra serious or professional athletes. So what about us? All of you listening again, you're breathing right now. It may be a low efficiency level, which causes trouble over time, troubles with a capital T, and yet you are breathing enough to keep you somewhat alive. And we get used to, most of us, where we are. People who have bad discomfort, they know they have bad discomfort over time. Most people adapt to that in some degree, so their body is less aware of it. It's communicating, it's meaningful communication. And yet, with breathing, we'll just be tired, and our brain will be more sluggish, and our heart will be more sluggish, and our kidneys won't work as well, and our liver and pancreas won't work as well. I know most people, I say this from time to time, don't care about their pancreas. You need to care about your pancreas. I talk about that in lots of programs, and this is one of them where you need those nutrients going to your pancreas. You need them going to your muscles. You need them going to your skin. These nutrients go, again, throughout the body, carried by the blood, and then transported by other systems where the blood doesn't go. So our brain uses about 20% in the average American adult or human being, adult human being, of the oxygen available. So let's say you're like most Americans and you're functioning on 40 to 60% efficiency in your breathing. Well, that means you have about half or less or a little more than half of the oxygen you need for your brain, for your muscle tissue. And while we're sleeping, we need this. Our brain is actually in many ways more active when we're sleeping than when we're awake, some research studies have shown. So we'll be sharing what this amazing resource is in just a little bit. Again, it's a significant improvement on what worked great before. This just works greater. A number you'll want to keep handy is 800-804-9828 to get more information on these resources and to tell your friends and relatives. Also, if you have friends and relatives you feel might benefit from this or other Focus on Nutrition programs, please make them aware of the website, askhealthyway.com. That's A-S-K, healthyway.com. And they'll be able to access this program for a limited number of days and nights on their schedule. And if you miss a program on the radio on a Saturday, then you may be able to pick it up during the early part of the following week yourself. So we're talking about more brain function health, better memory abilities, better heart function. Heart's a major source of energy. Major source of energy. Our liver's a major source of energy. Talk about improving everything because of this unique recipe. Now, there are a lot of products that claim to nourish the lungs and bronchioles. And I have only found in all my years one that's about 60 years old that is fair. The others, you want to avoid them like the plague. The other products that make these claims are going to help. This one's the real deal. It's done it for thousands and thousands of people I've met in person over the years. And this is just stepping up our game to another higher level. Many things are important, again, for heart function. Many things are important for brain function that I talk about in other programs. And I may mention in passing a few of those here as we go along. I'm going to share some people's experiences with the predecessors of this formula. And again, this one does everything the other one did, just better, even better, which is amazing because a lot of people were able to improve their life quality measurably and not need some of the prescription things they were using to be able to breathe. They were able to stop using some of those things. It's amazing because they got so healthy. So this is Tony saying, I was just not getting restful sleep. It was not that I wasn't getting enough sleep, but no matter how much I slept, I did not feel refreshed in the morning or throughout the day. I started taking Premium Answers breathe capsules, formerly called Mountain Air, and Premium Answers, very unique Mag Plus capsules, a few hours before I went to bed. I am now getting much more restful and much more restorative sleep. Well, thank you for that. You can access the breathe formula, which was formerly called Mountain Air. Most of our regular listeners will know it by that name. Breathe is more descriptive, so there is a name change here. The formula inside is better, way better than the previous versions over the last 40 plus years. So call 800-804-9828. That's toll free, 800-804-9828. You can access at additional savings this very affordable formula, which actually, even though the ingredients in it are more expensive than ever, more costly than ever, this is a double size, value size bottle. That's the only way it comes now. And it's only a tiny bit more than it was for the other one. So it's way less per capsule, way less per capsule, and even more effective. So call 800-804-9828. This is Emmett. He says, I used to have difficulty breathing. I would either have shortness of breath or I would wake up breathing way too fast. I now take Premium Answers, formerly called Mountain Air, Breathe before I go to bed, and I take it again, several capsules, when I wake up. This helps my breathing to remain and work normally, and I'm now able to exercise most days, which I couldn't do before. So the Breathe capsules from Premium Answers, formerly called Mountain Air capsules, changed Emmett's life for the better. Thank you so much for sharing that. This is Bill sharing that since using the Premium Answers Breathe capsules, I find I'm sleeping better and I have less shortness of breath. And I must say many times through the program, this was formerly called Mountain Air. This is, again, an improved version. So you can call 800-804-9828. Get this in your hands. This has been sold out for a while, and it was last a Focus special way last year. Because it couldn't be because there wasn't enough to go around to have it be a Focus special. So it's back. Here's Tabitha sharing. Since I was a child, I've had difficulty breathing. My lungs were tight, and I had difficulty sleeping at night, and at times I would need to use an inhaler. Since I first met Rex and I began to use the Premium Answers formulas, I have grown to really trust them. I have tried many other brands that cost less or cost more. I don't get the same results. Since I added the Premium Answers Mountain Air capsules, now called Breathe capsules, I've been breathing much easier. After taking the Mountain Air caps for some time, it dawned on me that I had not used my inhaler at all for the past 6 months. Thanks again, Rex, for the information you share and for the Premium Answers Breathe capsules. Now, some people need an inhaler. Keep your inhaler around or whatever other prescriptions or medications you need. This healthfully, safely strengthens the lungs and bronchioles and builds them and builds them and builds them by supporting well-being in the lungs and bronchioles. So you can experience many additional benefits beyond what have been shared in these testimonials. And maybe you've been experiencing some of the things that have already been mentioned. Call 800-804-9828. That's toll-free, 800-804-9828. We're going to go into one of the key ingredients in the Breathe capsules, formerly Mountain Air, and it was in the former version. There are some things that have been added to this formula, and that's part of what makes it more powerful. Now, this is a really tough one to pronounce. Opiopagon. I stumbled through that as best I could. It's a herb that helps the lungs to be properly moistened. A balance of fluids. You don't want too much fluid in the lungs, obviously, or bronchioles. And yet you don't want them to be dry as a bone because they're not going to work. They're going to dry up and die on you. So it promotes healthy blood glucose levels and helps with digestion and much more. It also is supportive to the stomach, the heart, the whole circulatory system. It's a little bit relaxing in the daytime and at night. Now, we all understand, I think, when we get tense, When we get stressed out and too tight, we don't function as well. Our bodies shifts priorities, and it isn't our quality of life. It's trying to keep us alive. So this is a good, safe, healthy relaxation, improving sleep, and improving vitality, or in other words, energy also, because, and I talk about a lot of things that help energy. One of the most dramatic that's ever come along is the new Real Energy formula from Premium Answers. I did a program on that recently. If you haven't had a chance to try it, I would vigorously encourage you to try it. It's amazing me. It's amazing my wife. And we were fans of the original version of Real Energy that was under a different name years ago. An additional more than 7 years of research, a lot of years of research had gone in before those 7 years, went into creating this Real Energy formula. Years of research went into improving the Mountain Air formula, now called Breathe. So as part of the recipe, this is one of the foundation stones, one of the heart chambers of the Premium Answers Breathe formula. You can access this by calling 800-804-9828. 800-804-9828. Now, most people I talk to care most about energy, and a lot of people care even more about aging, particularly aging of their skin, which, while it can be meaningful and useful, aging of our internal organs and glands is a bigger deal, and youthifying them is a bigger deal. The herb I mentioned, and many other nutrients in the Premium Answers Breathe formula, helps support healthy skin and helps internally moisturize the skin. It helps support a beautiful balancing act for the heart muscle and a balancing act between the four chambers of the heart, which are all different sizes, and yet every one of them is important. It helps support proper temperature in the body, and particularly for the heart muscle, which is very important. The body doesn't want to get too cold, and it doesn't want to overheat. So it works really hard to keep the temperature pretty close within a tight range. When we wake up in the morning, before we drink any liquids or water or before we eat anything, our body temperature is normally a little bit lower, and that's natural and healthy to have it a little bit lower. You don't want it a lot lower, but you want it a little bit lower. So again, the walls of the digestive system are supported by the nutrients in Premium Answers Breathe in a totally different way than the critical, absolute foundational for school-age children and adults, Premium Answers Nature's Wellness Capsules, which I've used pretty continuously for over 40 years. And for much of the last few years, I've used a stronger version of that that you can find out when you call 800-804-9828. That's 800-804-9828. Now, the stronger version of Nature's Wellness, different formula, is not for everyone. It's for maybe about one out of three people, whereas the Premium Answers Nature's Wellness Capsules are across the board. And I can safely say that the new improved Premium Answers Breathe formula is across the board. 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So oxygen for the brain, oxygen for the heart, oxygen for everywhere else. Our eyes are an extension of the brain. So if you care about your vision, of course, you're already taking or will start taking Premium Answers Sight Power Capsules, the foundation stone for healthy vision. The Premium Answers Breathe Capsules deliver more oxygen to the eyeballs. And we'll talk more about the brain and some other areas in just a little bit.
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1: As I mentioned earlier in the program, our brain cells start dying within a very brief few minutes of oxygen deprivation. And again, the brain is so oxygen hungry, and so are the eyes, which are, as I said a few minutes ago, an extension of the brain. So what's the foundation for healthy brain function? Premium Answers Think Again capsules, the only safe and ultimately effective brain formula in existence today for school-age children through seniors across the board. There's nothing even comes close, not even close. In fact, most brain products, most energy products, most oxygenating products take you backwards. I mean, there are companies that in the past, maybe now they still are, sold oxygen in a bottle. Well, what is water? H2O. You can't cram more oxygen in there. If you do, it dissipates immediately when you open the bottle. It's crazy. Some of the things that people are asked to waste their money on. You are getting a trace of oxygen from water. You are. And critical hydrogen. When you take the Premium Answers Think Again capsules and you add to that during the daytime, you're taking the Premium Answers Breathe formula before bed, after you've tried it during the day for a while. Most people find that works really well for them. During the day, when you're taking your Premium Answers Think Again capsules in the morning, midday, early afternoon, be sure, if you possibly can, that you're taking the Premium Answers Breathe capsules right along with it, because the Think Again isn't going to provide more oxygen to the brain. The Premium Answers Breathe capsules are, because of improved efficiency of the lungs and bronchioles, going to deliver more oxygen to the brain and to the eyes. So again, with Sight Power, which is taken morning, noon, and night by most people for best results, when you add the Premium Answers Breathe capsules to the Premium Answers Sight Power capsules, taking them at the same time or close together, you are optimizing in a totally different way that Premium Answers Sight Power can only improve the circulation in the eyes, the nutrients. It still needs the oxygen part. And improving the circulation helps for the brain and the eyes. And we do that with Premium Answers Heart Flow capsules and some other things I'll talk about, which is a totally unique circulatory heart formula. Some of the health-minded doctors I study with ongoingly have found personally that the Heart Flow capsules have changed their lives. They have relatives where they say the Premium Answers Heart Flow capsules actually saved those relatives' lives. Well, that's going to be rare. You want to work on this before you're near death's door, okay? You want to build what you have now, support it, optimize it as best you can. So when you call 800-804-9828, that's 800-804-9828, you can achieve some amazing results with the formulas I've talked about. The one that is the focus special is the Premium Answers Breathe capsules, formerly called Mountain Air capsules. Now, even though the Premium Answers Breathe capsules are somewhat energizing, they're not a stimulant. So I've not encountered people who have trouble taking them before bed. Always listen to your body. See how you do. You need to be able to sleep. You've heard people saying about this formula that they slept better in many cases who were having some challenges in that area. The results are going to vary from person to person. The starting point is taking it, and then different bodies respond at different rates. Some people will notice it right away. Other people, it'll take weeks. Other people, it'll take months. And maybe some people that know you really well may notice some improvements in you before you do. I've seen that happen a lot. Particularly wives notice.

noticing things in their husbands or best friends noticing things in their best friend that are improved. Because as we improve, just like we got used to feeling crummy as best we could, we kind of get used to and think it's normal to feel so much better. So not everybody registers, oh, I'm better. Some people have to think about it. One way to find out how you're doing on something after you've taken it for 6 months or more is to run out. I don't recommend this, but you can do that. Or you can stop taking it for a week. See what happens. If you start losing ground in the first few days of that week test, if you choose to do that after a six-month period of taking the optimum amounts of the Premier Answers Breathe capsules and the other things I'm talking about, then you don't go the full week. You stop immediately and start taking it again. Does that make sense? It's just logic, common sense to do that. So we want our brain to work well. We want our heart to work well. We want our skin to be youthful. We want our internal cells and glands to be youthful. Now, I'm going to tell you a secret about Premium Answers Breathe. When you take it with the brand new Premium Answers Real Energy capsules during the daytime, you're going to be delivering more oxygen to one of the most critical parts of your body, of every cell that has them, and most cells have a lot of them, the mitochondria. And mitochondria in most Americans are aging very badly. They're dying and not regenerating. They're supposed to die over time. They're supposed to regenerate as healthier, better. Can't do that without the Premium Answers formula. You can't do it. You're going to keep losing ground slowly, rapidly, ultra fast. You're going to keep losing ground. You cannot get the nutrients in these formulas out of food. It is impossible. You can get good fat or bad fat out of food. You can get good protein or bad protein out of food. You can get carbohydrates and sugars and other harmful things out of food. The good fat is essential to the brain and the rest of the body. Good protein, essential to muscles and other parts of the body. The thing is that you're not getting over 90 other things your body needs because they're not in the soil, so they can't possibly be in the food, assuming you eat healthy. Most people I know do not eat healthy. I know a lot of people who sugar is the main thing they want, and that's what they consume, even though they know it's harming them. They consume it. And, okay, I used to be there. I was into carbs and sugar. Holly shared very graciously in an interview I did with her that she was really having a problem from childhood on into early adulthood until she started on the Premium Answers formulas and some Rex Smith nutrition formulas. That changed her life. It changed my life over 40 years ago. So we want our body to serve us. To do that, it has to have certain nutrients that aren't available in food and are unavailable in most supplements that claim to be everything or all you need. Forget it. Run. Do not walk. When it's one product or two products are saying that's all you need, we need a lot more formulas than that of the Premium Answers formulas. And yet every good thing you do is good. Every bad thing you do with the majority of supplements that are harmful and the majority of foods and beverages that are harmful, you're tearing yourself to pieces. You're damaging and destroying your vital organs and glands and body and quality of life. And then there's stimulants you can turn to, harsh stimulants that rob your future. You'll feel a little better for a little while, but you've robbed your future. That's not useful. So call 800-804-9828. 800-804-9828. I'm going to make a rather bold statement here, and I'm going to start in the form of a question. What if we could double our living quality every day for most of the rest of our lives? What if we could do that?
Well, what if you could improve it 10 or 20% instead of 100%? Would that be good? Yes, it would be good. What I'm talking about, the Premium Answers formulas, including the new Real Energy, including the improved Premium Answers breathe capsules, formerly Mountain Air, these do that. Now, will it double, triple, or quadruple? I've seen people where that's happened. That's not everybody. You may be really healthy, you think. And that's great. I'm glad you're doing better than most people around you. There's even more life quality available. That's the point of the Focus on Nutrition programs. You can go farther than you think, safely and effectively, and it's amazing. 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I'm going to review something I said at the beginning. There is a most important nutrient for being alive and then for our quality of life, and that is air, oxygen. We have to have oxygen. Without it, we're toast. Now, why would we want to take Premium Answers breathe capsules even more significantly for the long term? What's the deal here? If you get to the point where your lungs and bronchioles are working less and less and less efficiently, you're still alive, you may come to the point where you have to have supplemental oxygen, which, interestingly enough, damages and destroys the lungs and bronchioles over time. The pure oxygen is totally different than the air we normally breathe when it's clean and good quality air. Another key ingredient in the Premium Answer Breathe formula is marshmallow root. Now, we've all heard of marshmallows, but I don't know if you know this part of the history of marshmallows. Marshmallows did not start out as a candy. They started out as a bad way, a more palatable way, to deliver marshmallow root to people, which is a healing, health-supporting herb that has been used for hundreds and hundreds of years. There are different qualities of marshmallow root. Of course, Premium is using an extremely high-quality marshmallow root. This also noticeably, measurably strengthens lungs and bronchioles in most people, and it does so safely. It does so safely. So call 800-804-9828. That's 800-804-9828. One of the key principles of the function of the human body and most animals is the body has areas that need to contract and areas that need to relax. They need to do both. They can't be contracted all the time. This includes the lungs and bronchioles. It includes the heart. It includes the muscles. They contract, they relax at different types of usage. So, what are some of the most basic things we need for our body to be able to relax? Well, I've already indicated oxygen with the Premium Answers breathe capsules is part of it. And yet, the most critical mineral foundation stone for the body to be able to relax is Premium Answers Life Mag formula, which has multiple transporters and is one of the two magnesiums in existence that outperforms anything out there by a million miles. Right now, there's a magnesium form that has become a bestseller, and it is awful, absolutely awful. Claims high absorption, it doesn't deliver it, and it actually messes the body up. Premium Answers has the useful all-upside Premium Life Mag capsule formula and a different formula, totally different formula, Premium Answers Mag Plus capsules. Many people I've met and worked with over the years do best on the Premium Answers Mag Plus capsules. 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
And a pretty significant amount of people really only do best on one of them, on one or the other. It's usually not both. It's one or the other. So you start out with the Premium Answers Life Mag capsules, which are part of the foundation stone that they talk about at Healthy Way that you build a nutrition program with. And then later, after you've taken that for weeks or months, it's a good idea to try a bottle of Premium Answers Mag Plus, see how that goes for you. If it works better, you want to stay there. If you felt like you did better on the Life Mag, go back to that and just save the Premium Answers Mag Plus for times when Premium Answers Life Mag sold out, which thankfully doesn't happen very often, but once in a great while. So we're talking about supporting every cell of our body. Now, part of what's important is our blood sugar. And if our blood sugar fails us, as it is in most Americans and was in me years ago, now it's working great for over 40 years because of the Premium Answers formulas and some of the Rex Smith nutrition formulas. That's what changed my blood sugar. I'm going to share some other people's experiences as we go along with their blood sugar and some of the things

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2: This is a portion of an interview I did with Holly from Gresham. And she was quite candid, as I alluded to earlier, about having trouble with sugar and junk food. And so we're going to listen and learn here as she shares. Okay. So that's more Meg Plus, or what was it that made the difference for you?
3: Life Meg and then Meg Plus came into the picture, and I really do better on Meg Plus. I love that a lot. Mm-hmm. I do still take one Life Meg a day. Mm-hmm. I love them both. Couldn't live without them. But yeah, Meg Plus was the big deal for me. And another one that really did me well was Zinc Plus and Alive and Well, which used to be called Adrenal Recharge back then.
2: Yes, indeed. So we'll talk more about Alive and Well as we go along here. 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
3: Mm-hmm. So it really helps my shoulders. So if my shoulders get tight or sore, it really helps with that. It also helps me think more clearly. It also helps me not crave chocolate. I don't eat a lot of chocolate, and I don't even really love chocolate, but I will start craving it if I don't take my magnesium, if I just miss a dose. And also, I'll get moody. Sad. I'll get sad without Meg Plus. I literally will feel in the dump sad for no reason and have to take more Meg Plus, and I'll feel happy again, literally within an hour after taking it. So it's incredible for emotions. When I was younger and I had really severe cramps, during the time of the month. It really, really helped with that. It was life-changing. So, and I see this with a lot of other people as well. It also helps people support their bones and other things. I just know a lot of people love Life Mag and Mag Plus. Can't live without it.
2: 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But the body's so desperate, it goes, we know we're not going to absorb it, but we want to try. 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And it's from the brain, like you talked about, to the heart, to the energy, to our outlook on life, and more. 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
3: I've learned my lesson. Years ago, you would say, other things don't work the same. They're not made the same. And, you know, I kind of laughed in my head a little bit and said, oh, there's got to be other things. So literally when it would run out, I would try all these other ones. Some of the people I worked with would try them. None of them would work the same. Occasionally we get a little help here or there, but it was never the same. And I learned real fast to start stocking up because there wasn't a replacement. Just wasn't.
2: 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These can be shipped right to your door throughout most of the nation. At this time, this was a moderately long interview. We're only playing two segments of it. At this time, we're going to go into one where I believe she focused a little more on Premium Answers Zinc Plus capsules, and there is no zinc on earth that even comes close to Premium Answers Zinc Plus in the zinc arena. 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So here we go with part two for today. So Premium Zinc Plus, as you interact with people, it's not just the skin and blood sugar. That's a major part of it. It's a whole lot more. Mental clarity, etc. So what are you hearing from people about Premium Zinc Plus?
3: Well, there's some people, not everybody struggles from this if they're zinc deficient, but some people struggle with frustration and anger issues, and they get zinc in them, and they become like a different person. 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
3: Here's something kind of funny about the Zinc Plus. When I don't get enough Zinc Plus, I will crave pasta. I haven't had regular pasta in over 20 years. That's not a lie. But I'll occasionally eat some rice pasta maybe once a month or something, but I don't love pasta. But that's the thing I'll crave when I don't have enough zinc. So then I'll know. That's my tell. You know, I didn't take enough Zinc Plus today. Very weird. But a lot of people, they crave sugar, carbs, pasta, breads. So those are some signs. Sometimes you need Mega 12, and sometimes it's Zinc Plus or both.
2: So I'm going to follow up on that. That's the end of that short interview segment. Premium Answer Zinc Plus changed my life personally over 40 years ago. I mean, wonderfully changed my life. It actually turned my brain on for the first time in my life. I had struggled as a child, as a young adult, and I craved sweets and carbs. It was like 90% of sweets and carbs were just fine for me. There were only a few kinds I didn't like. And pop and so forth, all this horribly damaging stuff that kills your heart and brain and so forth. Pop does, carbonated, pretty much anything does. Think about what carbonation is. It's carbon dioxide. That's what you exhale. You can't live on carbon dioxide. Plants thrive. The more carbon dioxide there is, the more plants thrive. There are greenhouses that actually infuse the greenhouse, pump in carbon dioxide to get quicker, healthier growth out of the plants. For us, we need the oxygen side, which converts to carbon dioxide. So we need to have certain minerals that are not available in the food supply. I am very saddened by the travesty and tragedy of people being told over and over and over by experts on the web and all over the place that, oh, you get what you need out of your food, and there's magnesium in food. No, not much, except chocolate, and you don't absorb that, and you don't absorb the magnesium in most foods. They don't put magnesium back on the soil, folks. The soil's dead. It only has about 3 nutrients you need anymore. Some farmers put a little tiny bit of zinc. You're not going to get it. You're not going to get it. I had tried dozens and dozens and dozens of other zinc formulas. Premium Answer Zinc Plus is the one that turned my life around. None of the others did any more than a dribble, nothing, or made me worse. This one, my life is 95% better because of Premium Answer Zinc Plus. Now, I've been able to go beyond that with others of the resources I talk about here on Focus on Nutrition. So call 800-804-9828. That's 800-804-9828. So Holly talked about some of the most popular things that we share about here on Focus on Nutrition. 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So with school-age children, if you're trying one Premium Zinc Plus capsule with them, it's only at dinner at home. 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Because it's very rebalancing to the stomach. That's a good thing. You have to have food down there. You have to have food down there. There's more I'll be sharing from Holly in the future. I'm looking right now at a written testimonial she did that you're going to find very useful in a future program when I have the time to share it. We're almost out of time now. So the Focus Special, we've talked about that. 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And all of the other resources we've talked about, there's more to share. You can have a better life with the Premium Answers and Rex Smith Nutrition Formulas than you can have with any other supplements out there. 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I also have some webinars that I've done in the past that are available in a different location, I believe at the bottom of the homepage, if I recall correctly. So thank you again. In closing, I do want to wish all of you the very best of health.
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5: Pressure covering the Pacific Northwest, and the rest of our weekend looks pretty good. Sunshine with a few clouds and mid-60s for the rest of today. Overnight, we're in the upper 40s with some clouds and then a mix of sun and clouds in the morning on Sunday, but we get a sunny afternoon, a little bit warmer, high around 70. I'm meteorologist Steve Hamilton on KPDQ.
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0: 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James Blind is across the glass, across the desk. Community of Hope lead pastor John Foss, and remotely we have a very special guest. His name is Brian Jennings. We've got some events coming up that I'll let you know about later on in the program, and they'll also be posted on our websites and our Facebook pages. But I guess I'm going to lead off with you, Pastor John Foss from Wilsonville. Thank you for joining us today. How did you meet Brian Jennings, a retired pro surfer and movie maker and keynote speaker at Cowboy Church coming up soon?
1: Yeah. Thanks, Mike. Thanks for having me. And it's great to have Brian along with us here, too. And I believe Brian and I first met through his ministry called Walking on Water. Like you said, he makes surf movies and has that whole history of being a pro surfer himself in the past. But when I was a pastor down in Aliso Viejo, California, there was a movie called Beyond Sight about a blind surfer named Derek Rebello. An inspirational, faith-based film about the just amazing story. But we showed the movie at the local theater in Aliso Viejo and had our school families, our church families attend and community attend. And just was really cool to be there with Brian. And since then, we've kept in touch, ran into each other at coffee shops. And when I moved up to Portland, we have had some special events too, including a men's retreat. Brian was the speaker at our annual men's retreat last January. And so he was really well received. And I thought, Brian, hey, could you be keynote speaker at our Cowboy Church events coming up in September? And he jumped right on it and said, sure, love to. And so we got him coming up again, and pretty special events coming up Friday, Saturday, Sunday.
0: We are very excited about that. That'll be in Lincoln City and two events in Wilsonville. So for those of us who are less familiar with the pro surfing scene, can you tell us a little bit about yourself, please, Brian?
2: Yeah, thanks for having me. Super fun to be here. And yeah, a little bit about the pro surfing scene. Well, you know, all I know is what I grew up in. I grew up in La Jolla, California in San Diego, and I started on my little boogie board and just loved the ocean. I think a lot of us do. And, you know, my parents went through a divorce when I was 11, and my mom took us on a trip to Hawaii, to Maui, kind of on like a healing trip. And there I found this beat up old surfboard in a bush, and I pulled it out, and it was like God was calling me. I didn't realize it yet, but God was calling me through that beat up old surfboard. And in my mind, I was a surfer immediately. So that's how it began for me.
0: That's almost legendary. You find a surfboard in the middle of nowhere and you end up becoming a pro surfer. Wow.
1: So good.
0: So tell us about your upbringing and growing up, Brian Jennings.
2: Sure. So I came back from that trip, and I actually I thought this guy was my friend, but he looked at me and I had my mom. I made sure my mom put that surfboard on the plane, even though it really was a beat up piece of trash, really. But she said, okay, fine. And so I go to try and surf on this board when I get back to California, and my friend, well, I thought he was my friend. He looked at me and he's like, Brian, don't try and surf that board. Just go throw that thing in the trash and you should just stick to boogie boarding. You'll never be a surfer. Well, we all have those naysayers in our lives, and I thankfully didn't listen to him. And instead I surfed and I surfed every day and I kept surfing. When I was 17 years old, I was a senior in high school and I had been going to a surfer's Bible study because they had free pizza and cute girls were there and a pro surfer was doing the music. I wasn't going there for God because I didn't really know God yet. But God started to speak to me through those worship songs and through that Bible study in La Jolla. And on a Wednesday, I finally got on my knees and I just said, hey, Lord, like, I think you're real. Like what they're talking about is like speaking to my heart. So I want a relationship with you, but I don't want something fake or weird or religious, but I want you in my life. And I know, there was a scripture in Isaiah chapter 1 verse 18, and it talks about, it says, come now, let us reason together, says the Lord. And then it says, though your sins are like scarlet, they shall be like wool. And then it goes on to say, if you're willing and obedient, you'll inherit the best of the land. But if you resist and rebel, you'll be devoured by the sword. And I said to God, I just said, you know, I've been rebelling. I've been a little rebel and I haven't been doing life your way. And so I want to try it the other way. Let's do it your way. And, that was on a Wednesday. And on Saturday, there was a pro surf contest at La Jolla Shores, and miraculously the maker of the waves sent the waves to me, and I ended up in every heat and I ended up winning the competition. And I had never done that in a competition, especially with my heroes. These guys were like twice my age and professional surfers. And then on Sunday, I went up to Huntington Beach and the exact same thing happened. And the waves came to me, not the other guys. And I won that event as well. And it really is unheard of and it really is miraculous. I went on to have 10 years of being a pro surfer. However, I'm not just being humble. I really wasn't that good. And I don't like huge waves. I'm actually pretty scared of the ocean and I respect did a lot, and I did not grow up in Hawaii. So when I went to Hawaii for the first time and I paddled out a pipeline and the waves were like 20 feet, I was scared to death. And some people say there's no atheist in the impact zone. And so, you know, when things get scary in our lives, we cry out to God, and whether we know him or not. But that was me. And I ended up wanting to share my faith. So I started a surf camp, and that surf camp, Walking on Water Surf Camp, went on for 22 summers, consecutive summers. And then I wanted to make a movie, and we ended up making 12 movies. They were all faith-based surf films. One of them was about Bethany Hamilton, who lost her arm in the shark attack. And that documentary I made with her family went on to be, they went on to make Soul Surfer, that most people listening have probably seen that movie. And I was honored to be a part of that. I was on the marketing team and I got to stay with Bethany's parents and go to the set every day. And I'm friends with them. And it was just so great to see what God was doing with her. So all that to say, you know, my heart is, I want people to know Christ. I want them to know God. I want believers to be encouraged to keep going, to be reminded that, like what I learned from my blind surfer friend, which was one of our movies, Derek Rebello, the Beyond Sight movie. You know, I learned from him that God's called us to live by faith and not by sight. And we're not supposed to look at our circumstances, right? We're supposed to be looking at God with the eyes of our heart. And being blind, Derek lives every day with just the eyes of his heart. And thankfully, God has called us to live by faith and not by sight. And as I did that, you know, started a surf camp, started making movies, God provided all of it. Obviously, it wasn't that simple or easy. Lots of spiritual attacks and plenty of days where the provision was not there. And I was wondering, what are we doing? But at the end of the day, you know, we ended up having 500,000 people attend our movie screenings, and we're able to share the gospel after every one of them. and made those 12 films. I'm working on a new film called Kids on the Wall, which is a feature film, with acting and the scripts ready to go. And we're looking for the funding for that production budget. And then we want to film that in San Diego and Hawaii. So that's a lot of information, but hopefully it's encouraging. It's not just about me. I share all that because I want people listening to be reminded there's something very powerful about a testimony. I mean, I'm just this like surfer kid that was willing to go for it and wanted God in his life. I knew I was a knucklehead. I knew I wasn't perfect. And so maybe that was the benefit, because then God was able to work through me and do things that I had no idea he was going to be able to do. And that's why we're here. That's why we're breathing. God's able to do immeasurably more than we could ever ask or imagine. So that's why we're here, is to go towards those things, those good works that God has prepared in advance for us to walk in.
0: So Brian Jennings, maybe it took pizza and meeting girls to get you into a situation where you would hear the gospel. And then God used you in turn to be able to share with more than 500,000 people. That's fantastic. So can you give us the big picture about this movie that will be seen in Lincoln City and in Wilson? What is Surfers and Cowboys, the movie, all about?
2: So I was sitting at a rodeo in Jackson Hole, Wyoming, and I'd been going there since I was a kid once a year. And I just was watching it, and I love the whole rodeo, bull riding, all of that so much. And as a movie maker, I was like, gosh, what if we combined this world with my surf world? It'd be like the most beautiful movie ever. And then 2 weeks later, I had an agent call me, and she said, I have some pro bull riders coming to San Diego. Will you give them a surf lesson? I've never received a phone call like that in my life. And the answer was yes, and I'm going to make a movie about it. And so we ended up making Surfers and Cowboys, which is, there's two powerful testimonies in that movie, but I have the surfers go ride bulls, and I have the bull riders go to Hawaii and go surf. But they have a lot in common. Bull riders are really like the first extreme sports, extreme sport, in my opinion. They've been doing it a long time. And then surfers, big wave surfers, which I am not one of them. They are absolutely courageous and crazy, and they surf, you know, 30, 40, 50, 60 feet waves. And it's just amazing. So that movie is very fun to watch. It's also very powerful. The testimonies that you'll hear from one surfer and one cowboy.
0: And admission will be free at these events. So, Pastor John, are you a bit of a surfer yourself?
1: A little bit. Not nearly what Brian is describing his history with that, but I kind of picked it up as an adult when I moved to Southern California as a pastor. And so, and even ran some Saturday morning guys and gals just surf mornings on Saturday mornings. It was kind of a ministry of our church, and we would go to different places from, you know, Dana Point, San Clemente, Old Nans, all these different just fun little spots for just kind of, I guess I always say I'm a perpetual beginner, and even just was down surfing on vacation last week. So I love the water. I love the ocean. I just love the vibe too. I mentioned with Brian earlier, he's at Lower Trestles right now for the major surf competition. And it's just a lot of just good vibes as far as people, as far as just living life to the fullest. And, you know, and that Christian component too is definitely there too. And you hear some of the surfers give testimony, give all glory to God. One young gal, Erin Brooks, she's about 18, I think. She's just won her heat this morning and in the semifinals, and they're praising God and saying, thank you, Lord, for the wave. Just like Brian said, thank you, God, for sending me the waves, you know? And so, just is testimony after testimony, if we're really willing to look around. But, you know, it's a healing. I think just being out in God's creation, out in the ocean, I think, saltwater therapy is a pretty good way to stay well.
0: So is the surfing community overall fairly open-minded when it comes to you're sharing about the gospel to these surfers?
1: Well, Brian would have more insight into that. I think it's both,
2: you know,
1: it's not easy, but it's not impossible, right? Anything you got to say about that, Brian?
2: Well, I mean, it's interesting when any of us go to beautiful places, you would think that in these beautiful places, people would just be like, oh my gosh, you know, God is so real. Look at that wave. Look at that mountain. But sadly, you know, it goes both ways. You see people that just worship the creation and they're all about, oh, the mountain, the hiking, the climbing, or the wave. And all they're thinking about, they're like riding waves their whole life, and they might miss the maker of the waves. And that just, I don't know. I don't get it. But I mean, I was there too, you know, for 16 years, I was just focused on surfing and myself. But then I'm like, wait, there's got to be more to this life. Who made that wave? Who made that ocean? The answer is we've seen, I think surfers are very spiritual people. They travel all over the world searching for a wave. They're willing to do whatever it takes to get a wave and go on those adventures and those journeys. And so I think surfers make incredible missionaries and evangelists. And, we love that adventure. So yeah, I think there's been a great response, but I have also had people stand up very angry in one of my movies and walk out, you know, and when I start sharing the gospel at the end, not everybody likes it. So,
0: well, seeds have gotten planted thanks to amazing surf authority, Brian Jennings. And Brian, thanks so much for coming to the Pacific Northwest. We're looking forward to your free admission events and of seeing this movie, Surfers and Cowboys. So on our way out, Brian, is there anyone you want to say hi to or send a shout out to?
2: You know, I'm just thankful. Anyone that's listening, just want to encourage you to live by faith and not by sight today, and just know God loves you. And we would love to see you at the Surfers and Cowboys screening. I think it's great for all ages, kids, parents. It's a really fun night and it's free. So I would love to meet you. Come on out.
0: And these events will be 7 p.m. Friday night, September 25th in Lincoln City at Faith Bible Church. Saturday night from 6 to 10 in Wilsonville, September 26th at Community of Hope Church's ranch location, which is the horse arena behind Yesteryear Farms, Stafford Road in Wilsonville. And you won't want to miss Cowboy Church starting at 10 a.m. Sunday, September 27th with Brian Jennings speaking and Worship by Adult and Teen Challenge. It'll be at Community of Hope's ranch location again. That's that horse arena behind Yesteryear Farms, Southwest Stafford Road in Wilsonville. We'll hear more from lead pastor John Foss next, but we just wanted to thank you so much for joining us today, Brian Jennings.
2: Thank you guys so much for having me. 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
0: Don't miss Brian Jennings and the movie Surfers and Cowboys. More with Community of Hope lead pastor John Foss next on Difference Makers.
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Welcome back to Difference Makers. My name is Mike Lee. We've got some great events coming up in Lincoln City and Wilsonville, courtesy of the lead pastor of Community of Hope Church, John Foss, who is with us today. John, thanks so much for the introduction to movie producer, your keynote speaker, and former professional surfer, Brian.

0: becoming a pro surfer. So is he being humble or is he really, really good?
1: No, that's crazy that hearing that story again. And he really was, in an era of surfing, I think, and especially as a junior coming up as an, you know, a young adult, where that could happen, but never really happens without all the, you know, prep and training and things like that. But he was maybe at the tail end of that era where it could happen, but not likely at all. And so I think as a young, probably teenager, I think is when he won these competitions that launched him then into the next level of surfing. He became known and never was top surfer in the you know, the whole rankings or anything, but he was in it and he was traveling and he was all over the place, with the top level, top name surfers. So it's quite a story. And I think as he shared, you know, God was preparing him even then for something more. And as he shared about sharing these faith-based movies with 500,000 people now, and it's just like, that was the launching pad. This isn't all I have for you. God was saying to Brian, I got something next that you're going to be using your platform now to spread the gospel of Jesus to all over the world.
0: The humility that Brian Jennings shared in his story just blew me away. Mm-hmm. So basically, did I hear him correctly that the story he put together led to the production of the movie Soul Surfer featuring Bethany Hamilton? Is that correct?
1: Well, yeah, he did a documentary that you can watch that was before Soul Surfer was made, but it helped launch that and tell that story. And then from there on, like you said, he was even on the production team for that, I mean, full-length, first-run movie, Soul Surfer, back when, was that about 10 years ago when that was out? Maybe more. But really amazing. Yeah, he was in the midst of all that, which became, like, again, a phenomenon as far as telling that story of Bethany and her faith and her recovery. And still today, Bethany Hamilton, she's got like 3-4 kids, and she still is on waves that people have no business being on. And with one arm, with having 3 kids, I mean,
0: losing an arm to a shark attack and still being able to surf at that level is just phenomenal. And obviously her faith as well.
1: Yeah, she's quite outspoken. If you're on her Facebook page or anything, she's always sharing just powerful posts about life and just family, and about faith.
0: Mm-hmm. And speaking about faith, you have a stunning church in Wilsonville at Community of Hope, which is on Southwest Stafford Road at Beckman Road in Wilsonville. So can you maybe give us your elevator pitch? There are listeners that might be between churches or new to the area. What's special about Community of Hope Church in Wilsonville?
1: Oh, thanks for asking. No, I've been blessed to serve there now for just over 8 years. And just been a place that has had a good history. It's not a old church, but it's not a brand new church. It was started in about 1990. And here we are today. And I think the thing about the church is it's all ages. It's a family. We're not a mega church, but we're not a tiny church either. And I think it's got just a good sense of community. That's our name, Community of Hope, Community of Hope. And just we take, I think, really highly the calling to speak the word, to preach the word. We've been going through various books of the Bible, currently through the Gospel of Luke. And last year we did all the way through the Bible using the chronological Bible as a tool, which was really powerful to be in the Word reading every day. We encourage everyone in church to read through the Scriptures. You can do it. And bite-sized pieces that you read, that you're receiving in your heart, in your mind, and God moves in powerful ways. So that was a really powerful thing. And just continuing, and we've been going through the Gospel of Luke in this year of 2026. We'll be wrapping it up at the end of the year. But I think God honors that when churches regard highly the fullness of the Word of God and all of its truth and hard things, encouraging things, everything about God's Word is true. And we need to be in His Word daily. And so I think those are some marks of our church that, you know, that are so significant for any church. And just, I think a church too that thrives with fellowship. I mean, even like these events like we're doing with Cowboy Church or, you know, our Trunk or Treat that's coming up where we celebrate with families and kids and provide a safe kind of Halloween alternative thing. you know, fellowship is powerful and important. And anytime we can get together, some people jokingly have called us the food church because

0: we're good with food. And after church, there's always people from, you know, people from church that help provide just goodies after church. And I think some kids really enjoy that too, of course. But I think more adults do than you think do. But just being there for fellowship, for fun, for service. And as I'll keep saying, and I think it needs to be said again and again, just highly regarding the Word of God and centering on Jesus. So, yeah, that's just a little snapshot of our church and, right in the middle of our growing community of Wilsonville. There have been homes that have been popping up all around us in the Frog Pond neighborhood area, a brand new school that just went up. So, just trying to reach out to, people in our community and, just with the Great Commission and, the love of Jesus. So.
1: You know, Pastor John Foss, every time I think my church might be doing too many events, God throws someone at me who says, oh, I came back to church and I brought my kids because of your trunk or treat Halloween alternative or Christmas light show or music. And then I think to myself, okay, God, I'll shut up now. Use what you're going to use. So in your case of Community of Hope being known not only for God's word and centering on Jesus, but also for service, family, fun, food, and fellowship.
0: Yeah, and I
1: those
0: like
1: aren't
0: how
1: bad
0: I
1: like, things.
0: Right. I think it's just so good to partner too with other believers, whether it's a speaker like Brian Jennings, with Adult and Teen Challenge. Talk about service and a ministry that is changing lives through young men and women too. Now there's a women's campus of Adult and Teen Challenge right in our Portland area, but that have gone through literally to hell and back with addiction and shouldn't even be alive. But yet through ministries like Teen Challenge, they've recovered and they've been centered on the Word of God and healing. And, they're going to be a couple of guys, are going to be helping lead worship at our Cowboy Church event on Sunday. And all the offerings and even donations you can make all go towards Teen Challenge, nothing towards our church, but we're just giving it away. So, if you wish to give a gift, it's going to go towards Adult and Teen Challenge and live that are being saved in Jesus' name. So, yeah, that's, I think, partnership churches have with other powerful ministries and, right, events that can be bring a friend to, you know, and just outside of church doors, sometimes people are more likely to maybe cross into a event like a cowboy church or the movie night thing that Brian's doing. Maybe they're not going to step into the front doors of your church building, but they'll come to that. So.
1: So long as our lives and our examples are hopefully planting seeds, whether or not it revolves around a fellowship type event. These are good things though. So you had mentioned that you're not the biggest church, and I want to encourage you that I don't believe I know if there is an ideal sized church. I think that the small church has advantages over the large church. And at the same time, the mega church can do some things that the small church can't do, but
0: true.
1: We need to live harmoniously,
0: exactly.
1: Respect those differences and, you know, help each other out with our relative strengths. But in your case, Pastor John Foss, do you believe there's an ideal target size for a church, number of members, for instance?
0: Wow. I mean, honestly, every church wants to, I believe, should, and desire to grow. There's nothing wrong with that and to be what God wants you to be. Now, does it mean that a church of like ours, where we worship about 140 to 150 people on a Sunday, that we should be at 500? Well, maybe, maybe not. But we should be always reaching out. Our little tagline is know, grow, and go. And so knowing Christ, growing in Him, and then going out, being His witnesses. And so hopefully that evangelistic desire to reach out is a part. And, you know, God's the one that will create the growth. If He desires for a church for various reasons to stay in this family size, okay, we're still going to be that, have that heartbeat though of those kind of things. Would He desire for us to grow to be a 1,000 member church? Well, maybe. And, but we can always take steps though to continue to have the heartbeat of faithfulness to the Word and a desire to reach out and to invite and to welcome. And so let God do the rest if our hearts are right. And that's His plan for our church. So that's kind of how I see things. And right, there's different sizes and different gifts of every church, whether it's a, you know, one of the largest churches in our neighborhood is Athey Creek, and God bless them. Boy, they're growing. I think at the fastest rate probably of any church, maybe in the Portland metro area. and God bless them and their ministry. I love that, what they're doing. And many other churches in our community too are smaller, and that's okay. But just always have a heartbeat and a desire to reach out to grow in whichever way God is leading.
1: I think that's the key. How does God calling me and my church to serve locally? And maybe it's with fewer people, or maybe it's with tons of people. But like I said, both sizes have their pluses and their minuses. But something that struck me about Community of Hope was you said you had the entire church together go through the chronological Bible. So how long did this take? And do you have any particular versions, methods, or devices that have helped you out?
0: Yeah. Well, it's 1 year. So we started in January 1st of 2025 and made it through by the end of the year, by December. And so that's the plan of the using the tool of the chronological Bible. And you have readings, then that Bible is, it's a unique Bible because it's not like the one just, you know, Genesis through Revelation. It segments it. So you're getting different scriptures, Old Testament, verses that will go through chronologically how the timeline of the Bible, if that makes sense.
1: Right.
0: So, and then we use tools like, Bellevue Church in Memphis had a daily, like a devotional or teaching moment, only about 10 minutes that they had on their YouTube channel that everyone can just, or your app or whatever. And it was just an added piece of, okay, what was that passage about? They could dive into that. And then I would just preach on one of the sections of scripture from that readings for the week that especially was on my heart to speak on. And so that's how we traveled through the Bible in 1 year. And, just really, I personally, as well as a church, I just really was blessed by it.
1: And I'm sure the church bonded as a result of going through that together.
0: Oh, totally. Yeah, definitely that's the case. I know some of our small groups also, our community groups went through that together. And just it was a really, right, like you said, bonding centered on that goal, right, of all receiving all of God's word in its entirety.
1: Community of Hope Church is located at Southwest Stafford Road at Beckman Road in Wilsonville. And you can find out more at their website, comhope.org, which is spelled comhope.org, which I'll link to the Difference Makers page at TrueTalk800.com and KPDQ.com. 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And what time do your services start, Pastor John Voss?
0: Worship services are at 10 a.m. We have one main worship service, and starting in October, we're going to have a very kind of dialed down, almost like a conversational worship service at 8 a.m. So it's a smaller group. It's almost like a small group setting for anybody that wants to get their day started early with basically scripture and prayer. And so that's also an option, early mornings on Sunday at 8 a.m. But our main service with worship, with music, everything is at 10.
1: Love to hear about it from lead pastor John Foss of Community of Hope Church. And that website again is comhope.org. More with lead pastor John Foss of Community of Hope Church next on Difference Makers.
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3: Foundations of Freedom, a look at America's founding principles and the leaders who shaped our nation. You know, Ronald Reagan believed self-government required something that government could never replace: responsibility in the hands of the people. In his 1981 inaugural address, Reagan warned against the idea that America had become too complicated to be governed by its citizens. Reagan asked, "If no one among us is capable of governing himself, then who among us has the capacity to govern someone else?" For Reagan, limited government was not about having no government. It was about remembering where responsibility begins: with individuals, families, communities, and the people themselves. Because when government assumes every responsibility, citizens gradually surrender their own. Self-government asks more of us than dependence ever will. And freedom requires a people willing to govern themselves before asking government to do it for them.
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0: You're listening to Difference Makers. My name is Mike Lee, and John Foss serves as the lead pastor of Community of Hope Church in Wilsonville. In one sense, they are what he considers a smaller, more intimate church setting and community. But in another sense, they're known as the food church or the fun fellowship church because they're very frequently putting outreaches out there to bring the community in to hear the word of God. And in this case, his very special guest keynote speaker at Cowboy Church is professional surfing legend Brian Jennings. So, Pastor John, can you tell us how God used this instance to connect you with Lincoln City and Safari Town Surf Shop in particular?
1: Oh, thanks, Mike. Yeah, it was kind of neat. We planned, this is our fourth annual Cowboy Church event that we're holding again at the end of September, really soon now. And Brian was our guest speaker at our men's retreat at Cannon Beach in January. And then I wanted him to come out and speak at our Cowboy Church event because he has a movie, as you've heard, if you've listened to the other segments, called Surfers and Cowboys, and how these two extreme sports people trade places, and the cowboys jump on surfboards and big waves, and the surfers, you know, try bull riding. So it's just kind of a cool thing to, with Brian's history, plus with the, I think around us in Wilsonville, there's ranches, there's horses, and it's kind of a cowboy culture in a lot of the areas, as well as being a very urban area somewhat too. But, so we thought we'd just weave that all together since we're close in Oregon to the coast and also to the mountains and ranches and horses and all that kind of stuff. So the Lincoln City connection was kind of interesting because I wanted to get one more place to show the movie because we're showing it at the Yesteryear Farm, the horse arena behind Yesteryear Farm on Saturday night. But I wanted to show something on Friday, hopefully near the beach. And my wife and I were out in Lincoln City for an overnight, and on our way back home, I said, you know, let's just stop in at a surf shop in Lincoln City and see who we might meet. And so I walked in the door of Safari Town Surf Shop, met Tony, and we started talking. And sure enough, he's a Christian. He's a believer. Goes to Faith Bible Church in Lincoln City. And he said, I think we could show this at our church. Let me check with our pastor and get back to you. So we exchanged information, and sure enough, just by on a whim, that's the way God works sometimes. Just ask, just show up. And Tony for sure got everything set up. And so we're going to have a showing in Lincoln City on Friday night. Not all the dates and times are in the links that you can see below. Then we'll, after Friday night, we're going to travel back to Wilsonville and we'll show the movie at the Yesteryear Farm, the horse arena behind the farm, and then followed by Cowboy Church on Sunday with Brian Jennings as our guest speaker for that. And we're going to have baptisms and just celebration of, we'll have some food afterwards as well, and in a different arena, a different place, where the, you know, God's word will be lifted high. There will be an opportunity for people to be baptized. Working with Adult and Teen Challenge as well is always a powerful experience in the ministry that they do. But anyway, so Lincoln City will kick it off, and that was fun to see how that all came together, and looking forward to sharing that with the beach community there.
0: We can use the tools in our hand to bring people closer to Christ. And sometimes that includes events. In this case, a free viewing of the movie Surfers and Cowboys. Here are the dates. Friday night, September 25th, 7 p.m. in Lincoln City at Faith Bible Church, hosted by Safari Town Surf Shop. Wilsonville, 6 p.m. Saturday night, September 26th. It's a free showing of the movie Surfers and Cowboys at the ranch location of Community of Hope, which is the horse arena behind Yesteryear Farms, Southwest Safford Road in Wilsonville, which will be the same location of Sunday, September 27th, Cowboy Church, beginning at 10 a.m. with Brian Jennings and worship music by Adult and Teen Challenge. So we're looking forward to all three events, which I'll list on the Difference Makers page at TrueTalk800.com. Pastor John Foss, as the lead pastor of Community of Hope, what are you seeing on the front lines with your congregation, with your family, with the church itself?
1: Yeah. Well, truly believing that God walks with us through every season and that he is faithful. And I don't know, this summer, though, has been particularly, we've had a few key people in our church that have been suffering through some injury and illness. Our former pastor had a horrible spinal injury that's really debilitated him, but he is on the mend and he's healing. But he was very beloved as a pastor at our church and attended with his family still. And it was just some heavy things when our former pastor, Pastor Doug, went down with this injury, and praying for him and walking with him through this time. I'll be seeing him tomorrow, and just he keeps a positive spirit. Another member of our church on our staff too, her and her husband, very active, and their son got diagnosed with cancer, and he's a young dad with a little, you know, infant girl, and just ravaged by these chemo cancer treatments. But you know, praying over him and trying to help as people have come around to help and provide as they can too for this family, and they're all the way up in the Seattle area, so that's back and forth traveling up to help him out too. So I just want to remind you all too, is that, you know, that's the church, though. When we come together, when we seek to help those in need and bless one another, that family of faith. I'm going to see another woman that just has some back injury that just happened with a disc or something in her back, you know, and I'll be seeing her in the hospital soon as well. And it's just like, we need one another, and we need the power of prayer and God's word, and just trusting that he will see us through every season. You know, and Peter writes, you know, cast all your cares on him, for he cares for you. So never forget that. If you're going through a season right now that's heavy, the Lord is with you, and he's going to see you through. Trust in him. Get around other believers, you know, in a worship environment and Bible studies. We need one another. And so I've just been reminded of that more and more, Mike, over these past few months, and supporting one another through whatever life brings. Jesus said, you know, come to me, all you are weary and heavy burden, and I will give you rest. And does anybody need rest out there? You know, come to Jesus, and he will meet your needs, and praying the family of faith around us can be a part of that as well, blessing one another in need.
0: What are some of the best ways that we in the church can lift each other up when others are going through trials, Pastor John Voss?
1: Mm-hmm. Well, the first thing definitely is the power of prayer, to surround other brothers and sisters in prayer. I think coming together, like, you know, I mean, in our, one of our community groups, we have several at church, and even in the one that we're in, we share our burdens, we share our concerns for our family, for our kids, for, you know, things that are going on. And every time we meet, we close with prayer and lifting up needs and burdens around us. So, and you know, and I think, like I talked about, I kind of jokingly talk about the food church or whatever, but you know, when our group gets together, our community group gets together, we always have some food, and people just come together and bring food. But I think those just simple elements of life, of food, of fellowship, of prayer, of, you know, I say it again and again, being in the Word, Bible study, they're just ways that we stay connected with one another, so that whatever life brings, we know that we're not alone. I think it's hard to be a church member where you just attend, let's say, just on Sunday mornings for an hour, and then I'm on my own doing whatever. I think having connection points, whether it's at church, whether it's in a small group, serving, they're just important ways that we both bless others and are blessed ourselves as well. So I think that's how the church is at its fullest, and the people that we are both ministered to, as well as we minister to others in their time of need. So I can't say enough, I guess, about those key elements of the Christian life.
0: We're speaking to Pastor John Voss, the lead at Community of Hope Church in Wilsonville. So can you turn back the clock a little, Pastor John? Where did you grow up in the first place?
1: Yeah. Well, my first memories are growing up in North Dakota. My dad was a pastor, and I remember about 4 years old, I remember moving out from the Seattle area to a little tiny town called Harvey, North Dakota. And my dad was pastor of three churches in that area, rural churches, one in the big city of Harvey, which was like 2,000 people, and then two little rural farm towns outside of that, the big city, right? And I just remember the God and faith, you know, hearing about Jesus was always a part of my life as a kid, growing into a teenager, a young adult. And then I kind of just wanted to do my own thing and attending a college that I just thought was going to be the right college and becoming an attorney or something like that. But a couple of years I was kind of not feeling that and went to the Bible college that my parents had attended, that they had, of course, encouraged me to attend, but I didn't want to listen to them. Of course, I'm smarter than them at age 18. And that's where my life was truly changed, with other believers being in God's Word, studying the Word, and knowing I wanted to commit my life to Him in a new way and in serving. And it ended up, I didn't think I'd become a pastor like my dad was, but, well, that's the road God led me on. And they're just the key verse that I've always been kind of a life verse for me is John 1:12, where it says, but to all who received him, who believed in his name, he gave the right to become children of God. And that's my desire, to lead others to know who they are in Christ and put their faith in Jesus, that they would become his children.
0: Well, I'm sure that you've got some great PK or pastor's kid stories for us as the son of a pastor yourself, Pastor John Foss. But was there a moment growing up as the son of a pastor when you decided you were going to own your own faith as opposed to being your father's son?
1: Yeah. I think there were several moments. I remember one stood out moment was at Jesus Northwest. That was a big Christian music festival back in the 80s and probably even later into the 90s. But I remember as a kid going there and just hearing the gospel in that clear and powerful way and just, yes, Lord, I believe, you know, having those moments like that, that just stood out as a younger, you know, teenager that really like spoke to my heart that God was building that faith in me. And then, like I said, the Bible college experience was, you know, where I'm kind of living my life on the world and then going to Bible college and seeing, wait a minute, there's more. And that's what really, I guess, my faith caught on fire. And deciding to be in ministry in some form and giving my life to the Lord and a deeper commitment that way. So those were kind of some, you know, moments. And just looking back, God's been good.
0: So was your pastor dad the primary influence in your own faith, or were there others who set good examples or mentored you?
1: Yeah, a couple of people that come to mind was a man in our church that was like retired age, but he was always wanting to be in, like teach the Bible class for our youth group, small youth group at this church in Washington, where I ended up graduating from high school when we were in Longview, Washington. But his name is Ken, and he was a powerful witness as a humble but faithful man teaching the Word and was there for you. You know, he'd ask you how you're doing, how's your sports, how's, you know, just stuff like that, that just showed that he cared about you. And then the other person I remember when I was at the college I attended before the Bible college in Seattle, that there was this guy, Doug, who was a smart guy. He was a pre-med student. He was a runner, a cross-country runner. And Doug also, he had a Bible study, and he was on fire for his faith. And I remember sometimes, oh, I don't want to go to the Bible study. I'm too tired. Doug's going to be there. He lives just down the hall. I'm going to go. And I don't know where Doug is now. He's probably still practicing medicine. Maybe he's retired by now. I don't know. But just people like that, that God puts in right in front of you, that it's pretty amazing to think back on those kind of influences that continued to shape me.
0: Maybe it's a sign I'm getting older, Pastor John Foss, but I keep thinking that my clock's ticking. I might have a lot of years left on this earth, or I might not. So I want to use opportunities more than the ones I've taken for granted in the past. So thank you so much for what you do at Community of Hope Church, especially with your outreaches. And in this case, you are bringing the legendary surfer Bryning Jennings to Cowboy Church. Events to know about are as follows. Lincoln City, Friday night, 7 p.m., September 25th. It's a free showing of the movie Surfers and Cowboys at Faith Bible Church in Lincoln City, hosted by our friend at Safari Town Surf Shop. Saturday night, September 26th, starting at 6 p.m., another such showing of the movie Surfers and Cowboys. And that will be at Community of Hope's ranch location, which is the horse arena behind Yesteryear Farms on Southwest Stafford Road in Wilsonville. And then, can you give us the big picture about 10 a.m., you start Cowboy Church on Sunday, September 27th, Pastor John?
1: That's right. That'll be the kind of the culmination of the weekend, and I think we'll probably see quite a few people there on that Sunday morning as we have in the past. But, right, we're going to have just worship, that worship and music led by Adult and Teen Challenge, their director, and another member of their staff now. Both of them been through Teen Challenge's program. So worship time, a message from Brian Jennings that will wrap up our weekend. He'll be speaking. And even the opportunity for baptisms. And if anyone wishes to be baptized, we're going to have a giant horse trough. And if anyone wishes to be baptized, I know we've had people from Adult and Teen Challenge who have been baptized, people from our own church, people that just came in for that event. So an opportunity in that way as well. And then it'll be followed by a lunch, just kind of a brunch, lunch kind of thing, that you just enjoy some food and some time together. So hope you can make it. It's going to be special, and always is, but thank you.
0: All the details will be on the Difference Makers page at TrueTalk800.com. So thank you so much again, Lead Pastor John Foss of Community of Hope Church.
1: Amen. Thanks, Mike. God bless you.
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3: Pressure covering the Pacific Northwest, and the rest of our weekend looks pretty good. Sunshine with a few clouds and mid-60s for the rest of today. Overnight, we're in the upper 40s with some clouds and then a mix of sun and clouds in the morning on Sunday, but we get a sunny afternoon, a little bit warmer, high around 70. I'm meteorologist Steve Hamilton on KPDQ.
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0: Good afternoon, and welcome to the Narrow Path radio broadcast. My name is Steve Gregg, and we're on Monday through Friday for an hour live each weekday, and taking your phone calls. If you have questions about the Bible or the Christian faith, we welcome you to call during this hour, and we'll talk about those things on the air. You can call also if you disagree with something that has been said by the host previously, and you want a balanced comment. The number to call is 844-484-5737. That's 844-484-5737. And I just want to remind you, if you live in Michigan or maybe Western Ohio, I'm going to be in Michigan speaking for a whole week, beginning about a week from now. So it's next week, and then, you know, from October 1st on. If you want to find out where I'll be speaking, what I'll be speaking about, when, and so forth, you can go to our website, thenarrowpath.com, and there you can look under the tab that says Announcements, and you'll see my whole speaking itinerary there. All right, and that's all the announcements I need to make today. Let's go to the phones and talk to Dwayne, calling from Santa Ana, California. Hi, Dwayne. Welcome.
1: Well, thank you. Thanks for taking my call, Pastor Gregg. I just wanted to briefly kind of set this up. I've been going to a church now, for a non-denominational church, for well over 25 years. But I grew up in a Southern Baptist church in Texas. And I've got two friends who are pastors. And so, okay, so here's where the concern that comes in. I need some guidance on this. You probably heard about the almost the split or the division in the Southern Baptist Convention that happened several years ago. Both of my friends were on different sides of that argument. So here's the deal. This church that I'm going to now, in the past year or so, they have pastors on staff, female pastors on staff, but now, not now, but in the past probably half year or so, they've been putting them on preaching and pastor roles. And so I'm able to kind of deflect some of that because I'm actually on running operating a camera, so I don't hear a whole lot of it. I'm just getting shots. But still, it really disturbs my heart. I'm not sure what to do about it because there's so many people think one way and so many people think the other. So what are your thoughts on female being pastors and stuff? I'm open to it as long as it's biblically accurate and correct. That's all.
0: Sure. Well, the Bible teaches basically against it. I don't know that the Bible makes it a moral issue, because not everything that the Bible gives instructions about are moral issues. So this is more of an issue of protocol, perhaps, or ritual. But the point is that Paul makes it very clear that he does not put women in that role. In 1 Timothy chapter 2, verse 12 through 15, he makes that very plain. And then in the very following verses in 1 Timothy 3, he does give the qualifications for somebody who's going to be an elder in the church. And by the way, in Paul's day, the elders were the pastors. That is to say, instead of having a pastor, they had an eldership, and the elders were given instructions to pastor the church in places like Acts 20, 28, and 1 Peter 5, 1 through 5, the elders are told to do the pastoral work. Now, there are qualifications for elders given in 1 Timothy 3 at the beginning of that chapter, and also in Titus chapter 1. And in both places, it says that one qualification for being in that role is to be the husband of one wife, and one who has his house in order, and his wife and children are, you know, believers and submissive and so forth. Now, I mean, Paul therefore makes it very clear that, you know, a man must be the head of a household before he can show that he can be the leader of the church. In fact, he says it's his leadership of his household and the condition of his household that will determine whether he's in a position and qualified to lead the church or not. So, you know, him being the head of the home is the important thing. Now, it's very clear also that Paul teaches in several places that the husband is the head of the wife. And so there's just no question that Paul would have seen women as qualified to be elders in the churches. Now, some people say, well, Paul allowed women to minister in other ways. I say, yes, that is true. Neither Paul nor I have any interest in keeping women out of the ministry. But the ministry in the Bible is made up of people of various gifts, lots of different gifts. And, you know, being a pastor is one calling, and there's a whole bunch of other ones. And as far as we know, women are not excluded from any of the other ones. There's some people who say that in Romans 16, Paul makes reference to a female apostle. If he does, he seems to be talking about a married couple. And he says of this married couple, they are of note among the apostles, which some people understand to mean they are regarded as apostles. You know, or others would just say it means that the apostles respect them. But in any case, some insist that the way that passage should be read is that the wife as well as the husband are called apostles. Well, the Bible doesn't say that apostles can't be women, although Jesus didn't pick any. It's interesting that Jesus didn't seem to be gender blind like our society wants to be. When he picked apostles, there were 12 positions to fill. He had women and men around him. Some of the women around him were some of his closest confidants and friends, and the ones that he praised most highly. But with 12 positions, a gender blind choice would at least have a few women in there. But Jesus obviously chose only men. There must have been a reason for that. There must be a reason why Paul said that he doesn't put women in the role of eldership in the church. If our society has trouble understanding why, then maybe we should just say, maybe Paul and Jesus knew something we don't. There's a possibility of that. And especially if our objections to this are not really based on anything in Scripture, they're based on our culture. Now, the question is the church supposed to allow itself to be conformed to the culture of the world, or is it supposed to stand as an alternative to the culture of the world? You know, Romans 12 says, do not be conformed to this world, but be transformed by the renewing of your minds. When people are converted, their minds are coded with the values and the opinions of the world around them that they were raised in. And he says, well, don't be conformed to the world. You need to be transformed by the renewing of your minds. Now, does that include the way we think about men and women? I would certainly think so. If we're living in a culture that rejects everything the Bible says on the subject, and now we're seeking to be obedient to the Word of God, I would say there has to be some considerable renewing of our ideas about that. So I'm, like yourself, I don't have any emotional problem with women being pastors. I don't have anything against women at all. But I do have something against churches that decide they know better than Scripture, that they're more spiritual than God, you know, that they know better than Jesus and Paul about how the church ought to be arranged. And by the way, having women pastors would not be the only way that churches could exhibit that they think they know better than God, but that certainly is a common way. And obviously, there are some churches gone so far as they're putting gay people and other people who are morally compromised in positions of leadership than churches too. The church, of course, can be and has at many times in history been apostate. In our time, there are churches that truly are apostate and there are churches that are not. Now, I don't say that a church having a female pastor is apostate necessarily, although I want to know why they put one in there. You know, if they say, well, we know that Paul didn't allow this, we know that Jesus didn't put any women in authority over the churches, but we just think it doesn't matter what they thought. We just want to do it our way. That's the way our culture thinks now. We're just going to do what our culture thinks. We don't care what Jesus or Paul said. Well, if that's the way the church is going, it's apostate. On the other hand, if they say, well, we're not really sure that Jesus or Paul objected to women in church leadership the way that traditional Christians have often thought, then I believe they're wrong, but I don't think they're apostate. I think they're, if they're trying to follow Scripture, but they just don't understand Scripture very well, you know, they may be relatively innocent. But the thing is, it is a controversy. And even if I were a woman in a church, and I thought I'd be qualified to be a pastor, and let's say the church thought I would be qualified to be a pastor, and said, what would you consider becoming a pastor here? I would say, you know, if I became a pastor here, I'd have to continually be answering people's objections from Scripture. And I don't have any Scripture to answer them with. I don't want to be in a position that is going to be scripturally controversial to everybody who loves the Scriptures. I'd kind of like to be on the side of the people who love the Scriptures. By the way, that's one reason I've said many times on the air, I don't believe I would qualify to be a pastor, nor have I ever wanted to be a pastor. But I don't think I'm qualified to be an elder because I have an imperfect family. I mean, my present marriage is very wonderful, but I have a past family history and adult children and so forth that do not necessarily fit the pattern of what Paul said an elder should be. And I, while there are many churches that would probably say, you know, that's okay, we'll make you elder anyway, I wouldn't want to be. Why would I want to be an elder and ask and invite every biblically literate person who cares about following the Bible, have them come and say, well, are you the husband of one wife? Well, I'd say, yes, I've always been the husband of one wife when I've been married. Never had two at the same time. But some people think that means you can't be divorced and remarried. And I don't want to argue with them. Besides, why do I need to be an elder? The persons who insist on being in offices of leadership, I have to ask, at the expense of unity in the church, is this really a healthy desire on your part? Is this a humble desire on your part? Isn't it possible for you not to hold an office and still do the same service to your members of the body of Christ? I do. I don't hold any office. I don't intend to hold any office. But the service I perform to the body of Christ is, you know, I'm full-time. I'm full-time serving the body of Christ, but not as a pastor. And I don't know why a woman whose qualification to be a pastor would be very controversial by anyone who believes the Bible, I don't know why she'd want to have that controversy. Why shouldn't she just humbly serve, which Jesus said makes you the greatest in the kingdom if you just be a servant of all? So I wonder about the motives, both of the people who put women in places of authority. What are they thinking about Paul here? Are they thinking they know better than him? Or do they just not understand what he said? And the women who are actually put in that position, don't they know that there's, half a dozen biblical arguments against them being in that position and none in favor? Why would they want to be in that position? Why make your ministry more controversial than it needs to be? That's my position. And if they say, well, just because we think it's a chauvinistic thing to only have men in the eldership, well, then that's a woman talking or a man talking who needs to be renewed in their mind because they're talking like the world and not like the Bible. I would not want to be in a church, even where the pastor was a male, if he said, I insist on having this office. I will not serve God in this church without being recognized as a pastor. I'll go somewhere else. Even if you're otherwise a good pastor, anyone who has that attitude, and frankly, a woman who insists on being a pastor, and in a controversial setting, you know, she's got this attitude too. Men and women both, men have that too. And I don't want a man or a woman in authority over church if they have the attitude that they have the right to be and should be and won't serve unless they are. Okay, then we're talking about something other than the church here. We've got something other than the body of Christ we're looking at. We're looking at an organization that doesn't care about following the head, and yet they're claiming to be the body. This kind of stuff is very common in the churches. I would have very little to do with that. Anyway, I do have lectures at my website if you want to know. I have on women's role in ministry. There are at least dozens of ministries that Paul names of that women are not excluded from, including prophets, as far as we know, apostles, evangelists, teachers of women, teachers of children, You know, these are things that the Bible does not forbid women to do, and which a person can do without being controversial. So I that's my opinion. Yes, my opinion, and that's where it is. But if you go to my website, thenarrowpath.com, under topical lectures, there's a series there called Some Assembly Required. And the last lecture in that series is about the roles of women in the church, and you may want to check that out. Again, thenarrowpath.com, the tab is topical lectures, the series is Some Assembly Required. And then you'll easily see which lecture is called The Roles of Women. I appreciate your call, brother. Thanks for joining us. Let's see, Anthony in Memphis, Tennessee. Welcome to The Narrow Path. Thanks for calling.
2: Yes, sir. How are you doing, Steve?
0: Good.
2: Okay. I'm going to let you off the hook today. I got a real simple one for you, and it's short. It has to do with seed, financial seed planting. I do know there is a premise in the Bible that has to do with give to get, and what that is in Deuteronomy. But I do think, I've always been against it, but my pastor, one Bible study, a few people came up and planted seeds, and he tried to explain it, said, well, they're planting, they heard something great from the biblical teaching, and they planted this seed. Now, I want to know if it has, if it's okay for somebody to think in that manner, to give to get, because there seems to be. God seems to be okay with giving to get, even though some people don't think you should give to get. God seems to be okay with it. I'll go ahead and hang up and listen.
0: All right. All right. Thanks for your call. For those of you who don't know, what he's referring to is a doctrine. I think it was Oral Roberts, possibly, who made this most famous, but it's called Seed Faith, and it's about money. And it's, you know, they point out that, you know, Jesus said no one has forsaken houses or lands or family who will not receive a hundredfold back in this life. They take, you know, 3 John, where John says to his friend Gaius, I desire above all things that you may prosper and be in health, even as your soul prospers. And they say, God wants you to prosper. But the way you are to prosper is by planting the seed. Now, planting a seed means sending them money. You send me money, and you'd be surprised how much money God will send back to you. Now, you know, if these preachers really believe that, it seems to me like they ought to be sending me money so that God will give them a lot of money. If they need money in their ministry and they're telling me to send money to them, well, why don't they send me money, since they really do believe that doing so will give a lot of payback to them. Now, I'm not asking for money. I do not ask for money. I have no problem with money. I have enough. But the point is, I don't know why they, if they think having a lot of money is a valuable thing. I actually don't. I don't think that being wealthy is any more desirable than not being wealthy. Though if God makes you wealthy, you have a lot of responsibility to use his wealth for his kingdom in a big way. If you don't have very much wealth, then that's fine too. You have less responsibility. But whatever we have belongs to God. Now, to say, shall we give? They say you plant a seed by giving, and then the abundance will come back to you, just like when a farmer plants a seed, and it comes back 30 or 60 or 100 fold. Now, definitely this teaching appeals to greed in people. I'm not saying that everybody who believes it is greedy. After all, a person might simply believe it because they think that's what the Bible teaches. They might have very little interest in getting rich. They may be very content to have whatever God gives them, but but if they think the Bible teaches such a thing, they may believe it without being themselves greedy. On the other hand, the teaching itself appeals to greed in people. It seeks to exploit the fact that people are greedy and say, listen, you want to get rich? I'll tell you how. Here's a quick get-rich thing. Give me money, or give money to God, obviously. And you're planting a seed, and the harvest will come back abundant. Now, this is not necessarily what the Bible teaches. The Bible does teach that if you're generous, God will be generous toward you. That is true. That, you know, that he that waters others will be watered himself, it says in Proverbs. You know, Paul said that you know, the Philippians in Philippians chapter 4 had sent him a generous gift. He says, and my God will supply you all your needs according to his riches and glory. You've sent me some money while I'm in prison here. God will take care of your needs. Now, the most that can really be said about this whole doctrine is that God has promised to provide all of our needs. That is true. That's Old and New Testament. God will provide your needs. But the idea is you seek first the kingdom of God and his righteousness, and all these things will be added to you. Seeking first the kingdom of God means you're not seeking money. You're seeking the kingdom. You're seeking righteousness. You're seeking, you're spiritually motivated. But there's a promise that since you do seek God's kingdom, he'll look after you. In other words, if you don't make it your priority to seek after money, you won't do badly. You won't go broke if God, if you're doing what God is leading you to do. You simply don't make money the reason for doing it. You do it to please God. You do what you think God wants you to do. And then you just don't worry about the rest. You let God take care of it. He'll provide. Now, Jesus specifically said in Luke 6:35, but love your enemies, do good, and lend, hoping for nothing in return. And your reward will be great, and you'll be sons of the highest. So when you lend to people, you know, expect nothing back. In verse 30 of the same chapter, which is Luke 6, he says, give to everyone who asks you, and from him who takes away your goods, do not ask them back. The idea here is you're giving, you're releasing it out of generosity. You're not trying to get something back. You're not trying to get it back with interest. You're not trying to sow a seed of a little bit of money so you can have a lot of money. Now, I will say this, my own experience has been that as I've given more, not expecting anything back, more has come back. I mean, God has been generous to me as I have chosen to be generous with others, and that is what the Bible teaches in general. But there's no promise that you'll get rich, and there's certainly no promise that if you give $10, he'll send you back 1,000, 100-fold. You know, everything Jesus said, those who have given up houses and lands and so forth will receive 100-fold back. Giving up houses and lands is not giving $10 as a small investment to get something more. This is giving up everything. You forsake everything you have, God will provide for you far more than you could possibly give up to him. That's why preachers often say you can't outgive God. The point is, when it comes to giving, it is true that God appreciates generosity. If you're a good steward with what you have, God will say, hey, I can trust you with more then. But this is a very different thing than saying, give $10 and God will give you 1,000 back. Give 1,000 and he'll give you 100,000 back. You know, I mean, that's not taught in Scripture. That's not what the Bible means. What is meant is that we are all stewards of what we have, whether it's little or much.

0: I've lived modestly. I've given, you know, to the poor generously, and I lived poor for many years. And you know, in my later life, God began to just provide more for me, and I wasn't doing anything different. God just provided more. So, you know, I'm comfortable, but I still, the more comfortable I get, the more I feel like I have to give. And that's the whole purpose of having money, is to spread the kingdom of God with it and to do the will of God with it, not to just get fat and sassy and lazy. So, I mean, this planting a seed, I don't really see, there's nothing in the Bible that says you have to plant a seed, but there is a principle that if you do well with what God has given you, whether it's much or little, he will recognize that you're a faithful steward. And, you know, he has money to entrust to his servants. He's going to probably entrust more of it to you as long as you continue to be a faithful steward. But if he rewards you with a great income, that's not saying, oh, you were faithful with little, now you can be unfaithful. You can just kind of, your responsibility is over. You can just now enjoy fat and rich lifestyle. No, if he gives you more, he wants you to manage that for him too, and give more, and, you know, invest more in his kingdom. I believe, at least that's I understand that to be the biblical teaching, and that's what I've chosen in my life. And I don't have any complaints about how God has responded. But if God kept me poor my whole life, I would still be faithful with what I had, and I would not complain about being poor. Paul said he's learned, whether he has little or much, to be content. And that is really the desire. Even the rich often are not content with what they have. To be content is to be happy. To be content is to be rich, even if you have but little. And so being content with little or much and being faithful with what you have is obviously the financial pattern that the Bible teaches. I need to take a break, but we have another half hour coming, so don't go away. 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I'll be back in 30 seconds. Don't go away.
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0: 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My name is Steve Gregg, and we're live for another half hour taking your calls. If you'd like to ask a question about the Bible or the Christian faith, or you want to respond to correct or balance something the host has said previously, feel free to give me a call. The number is 844-484-5737. Once more, that's 844-484-5737. Our next call comes from Boise, Idaho, from John. Welcome to the Narrow Path, John.
1: Good afternoon, Steve. Really appreciate you and your show.
0: Thank you.
1: I wanted to talk to you about water baptism. I'd like to start off by saying that the word baptism, though, is not synonymous with water. Matthew 3:11 actually distinguishes the two, and Jesus repeats that distinction in Acts 1:5. But what I'm getting at is, where's the command for an already believing Christian to undergo physical water baptism? I know Matthew 28 commands the apostles to make disciples, to baptize and teach, but the people being baptized are the recipients. They're not the ones commanded. And then Paul later says, Christ sent me not to baptize, but to preach the gospel. If water baptism were a universal requirement of the gospel, doesn't Paul's statement, isn't it at least difficult to explain?
0: That one statement, yeah, that one statement in 1 Corinthians, where Paul says that God, Jesus didn't

0: didn't send me to baptize but to preach, could be understood as if it's saying baptism is not necessary, although there's it would conflict with most everything else that he's taught and that the Bible taught. What I mean is he doesn't mean that baptism is not necessary. Paul traveled as a team with others, and he, you know, his team apparently baptized. You know, it says in John chapter 4 that Jesus was baptizing more than John the Baptist was. Then it says, but Jesus himself didn't baptize, his disciples did. Now, Jesus' baptizing was done by his disciples, not by him. And Paul probably had his disciples or his companions baptizing their converts, probably just because he had, you know, less time on his hands than he needed to baptize everybody, so he could appoint Silas or Timothy or someone else to do the baptizing. But he wasn't saying that baptism is unnecessary. Paul's saying when you are baptized, it shouldn't be too important who's doing it to you. You're not baptized in the name of Paul or in the name of Apollos, he said. You're baptized into Christ. So it doesn't have to be somebody important doing it, because it's Christ, not that person, that you're being baptized in their name. That's what he's saying there. Now, on the other hand, we know that when Peter was in the house of Cornelius and the Spirit was poured out on them in Acts chapter 10, Peter said, well, who can deny water to those who have received the Spirit as we have? And then it says he commanded them to be baptized. We know that in Acts chapter 2, verse 38, the people said, what must we do? Peter said, repent and be baptized, every one of you, in the name of Jesus for the remission of sins, and you will receive the Holy Spirit. So we know that Peter did command to be baptized. Jesus said, baptize them in the name of the Father, Son, and Holy Spirit. So Jesus commanded people to the disciples to baptize their converts, and Peter commanded the converts to be baptized. And of course, when Philip ran into the Ethiopian eunuch, the man said, well, here's water, what hinders me from being baptized? Now, where'd he get the idea about being baptized in water? He had only heard about the gospel from Philip. Philip must have mentioned it. It doesn't mention that Philip mentioned it, but I mean, the guy got it in his head that being baptized was apparently a part of becoming a Christian. I believe that, you know, baptism was such a commonplace factor in people coming to Christ that, you know, the early church, and I mean the church in the generation after the apostles, they didn't consider someone to be a Christian if they weren't baptized. They wouldn't let them have communion in the church if they weren't baptized. This is, being baptized was simply the entry ritual into the church. Now, unlike, say, many people in the churches of Christ who believe you have to be baptized to be saved, I believe that the minister who leads someone to Christ should baptize them, and the person should submit to baptism. But I don't think that a person who's, let's just say they've come to Christ, they've come to faith, they've repented, they're following Jesus, but they don't know anything about the need to be baptized because the person who evangelized them was negligent, and they just don't know what's taught in Scripture about that, and therefore they didn't get baptized. I wouldn't say that they aren't saved. Some people make the water baptism an essential part of God accepting you. I believe baptism was an essential part of the church accepting people and recognizing that they had made the decision to become followers of Christ, which was followed the same day. Usually in the book of Acts, it's usually the same day they were baptized. To say, well, does the Bible actually command everyone to be baptized? That depends on whether you think Jesus' command in the Great Commission is a command to everybody, or whether Peter commanding them to be baptized is for every Christian. But I would say, you know, if someone says, well, just because that was, they commanded those people to be baptized, doesn't mean we all have to be. What's so difficult about being baptized? I mean, what's the objection to it? It's one of the easiest things Jesus commanded. Jesus taught us to do some things that are really hard to do sometimes, but being baptized isn't one of those things. It's not hard to do unless there's no one there to baptize you, which may be the case in a few instances. But you know, if I mean, the case, if someone wants to make a case that baptism isn't commanded, they can make that case if they want to, but the burden of proof would be on them, since the whole bulk of Scripture seems to point in the direction, as well as church history, I mean, but Scripture too. So, I mean, I'm not a legalist about this kind of thing, but I, you know, if someone says, I don't think God cares if you're baptized or not, I'm going to want to know what they do with what Jesus said, what Peter said, what Paul did. You know, Paul baptized, we read in Acts chapter 19, although he said in chapter 3 of, or I guess it was in chapter 1 of 1 Corinthians, God didn't send me to baptize, but to preach the gospel. Yet Paul did baptize people. And he did baptize in Corinth. He baptized the household of Stephanas, he said, and Crispus and Gaius, I believe. But not many others. The others were baptized, apparently, by Paul's associates. But in Acts chapter 19, he evangelized 12 men in Ephesus in the first 7 verses of Acts 19. And when they converted, he baptized them in water. And so, you know, I just think that it's a pattern that if somebody says, well, I don't think I want to be baptized or don't need to be baptized, I think, really? I mean, is it really that hard to get baptized? I mean, you have to make a very vigorous and strong case to say it's not required, since it appears to be required throughout Scripture. And, you know, if you can make that case, why even bother to make that case? Why not just be baptized? That's how I think about those things.
1: Yes, I'd like to add to that.
0: Okay.
1: Because I know John did bring up in Matthew 3:11 that he baptized with water and Jesus would not baptize with water. And so then we have in 1 Corinthians 12, there's one spirit that we're all baptized into one body. And then Ephesians 4 says there's one body, one spirit, one father, one faith, one baptism. So you have two baptisms, one with water, John's, and one without water, Jesus's. And so just the order of supremacy, I mean, John even said, Jesus is greater than I. So there, why would we go with the inferior baptism?
0: You're saying that Jesus didn't baptize with water. We don't read that he didn't baptize with water. The Bible says he baptized more than John did in John chapter 3. But in chapter 4, it says it was actually Jesus was doing it through his disciples, not himself. Okay, so the disciples of Jesus, under Jesus' supervision, were baptizing people more than John was baptizing. So it's not like it wasn't Jesus' idea. It's not like Jesus didn't believe in water baptism, but the disciples just came on it themselves and said, hey, let's start baptizing people, Jesus. Do you mind? I guess you can. Go ahead. But no, Jesus was teaching his disciples and commissioning them to do things, and one of the things he commissioned them to do, obviously, is to baptize converts, just like John did. But I don't know... you know, again, I don't know what the objection is here to baptism. And we're not really talking now about John and Jesus' behavior. We're talking about Paul and Peter. Now, Paul and Peter baptized people in water, just like John and Jesus did. Now, when you say John said that Jesus won't baptize in water, he didn't say any such thing at all. He said, I baptize with water. He who comes after me will baptize in the Holy Spirit. He didn't say that Jesus wouldn't baptize in water also. He just said that he would do something John can't do. John can only baptize in water. Jesus can baptize in water and in the Holy Spirit and would do both. And Jesus did both. So, I mean, I'm just going to have to disagree with you on that one. I don't think you're going against Paul, you're going against Peter, you're going against Jesus, going against John the Baptist. Now, I don't think we have to do John's baptism. John's baptism was different than Jesus' baptism or than Paul's baptism, what Paul did. But Paul did baptize people in water. And, you know, so, I mean, why not just do what they did? Why not? Why make a case against it?
1: So what's the difference between John's and Jesus's if it's not water? One's distinctively water. Because Jesus even said in Acts 1, 4, or 5, John baptized with water, but you will be baptized with the Holy Spirit.
0: Right.
1: So he did draw a distinction there between...
0: He didn't say that he himself didn't baptize water. He said John baptized with water, but that's all he could do. You're going to get another baptism too. You're going to be baptized in the Spirit just like John said you would. But he doesn't say, yeah, but I don't baptize in water. No, I mean, you're reading stuff in there that's not there. You haven't answered my question, which means I don't think you can or want to. You want to say we don't have to be baptized in water because John said that Jesus wouldn't. Well, John did not say that Jesus wouldn't. You're making that up of whole cloth. But the other thing is, let's forget about, for the moment, what John or Jesus did. What did the apostles do? What did they command? They commanded people to be baptized in water. And if we're going to be, you know, followers of Christ, we have to do what the apostles taught. Jesus said, he that receives him that I send, meaning apostles, receives me. So when the apostles speak, that's Jesus speaking. He commissioned them to speak as his agents. If he comes and speaks to you, or the apostles come and speak to you, that's Jesus through his agents commanding the church. And, you know, like I said, I mean, if you haven't read the Bible enough to realize that the apostles commanded it, and or you don't understand it the way I do, fine. But you have to strenuously argue against it for no good reason. Why not just do what the apostles said instead of trying to argue, we don't have to. Well, is it really that hard to get baptized? I really wonder, if you're going to rebel against baptism as an act of obedience, what are you going to be doing when he says, you know, be faithful unto death? You know, I mean, baptism doesn't cost anything. The Christian life does. And, you know, the baptism is the simplest step of the Christian life. If you're going to rebel against that, I don't know what you're going to do with the rest of your Christian life, man. In fact, I don't know that you have a Christian life, since you're making it up as you go along. Being a Christian means following Jesus and following, of course, the teaching of the apostles whom he ordained to speak for him. And, you know, if you're going to follow Jesus, you're going to be baptized. Unless you're going to say, I have more authority myself than the apostles have to know what Jesus wants. And that doesn't seem very humble. Wildwood, Florida. Corey, welcome to the Narrow Path. Or Carrie, let me see. It's Corey, isn't it?
2: Corey.
0: Yeah,
2: hey,
0: Corey.
2: Steve. I've listened to your teaching on eldership and women in ministry, and based off of that teaching, I think you kind of fall under a soft complementarian view, seeing a distinction between eldership being for men, but deaconship being allowable for women, considering Phoebe and some other reasons. Oh. My question is, when it comes to the biblical teaching, where do you think the line is drawn between what Priscilla did and like teaching a small group or teaching on Sunday night or teaching on Sunday morning or even what you do? Could you give us kind of a biblical line that you believe is drawn for what women can do when it comes to the topic of teaching?
0: Well, I think women can do anything that the Bible doesn't forbid them to do. So, I mean, if a woman is capable of teaching, let her teach. That doesn't mean she becomes a pastor. Like I said, I teach, but I'm not a pastor. I don't want to be a pastor. A pastor has a specific role to play. An elder has a specific role to play. It's a different role than an evangelist has, or an apostle, or a prophet, or, you know, an administrator, or you know, a giver or a helper. I mean, there's lots of different gifts. Pastoral work is one calling. Being a missionary, for example, is a different calling. They're not pastors. And so, I mean, anything that the Bible does not forbid a woman to do, I can't see any reason to forbid. Now, Priscilla and her husband, Aquila, in a private setting after the church was over, it says they took, you know, Apollos privately and talked to him about his theology. And both Priscilla and Aquila apparently knew the theology better than Apollos did. And so they corrected him. Now Priscilla was involved in that. She might have even been the one who did most of the talking, since her name is mentioned first. You know, it's possible that her husband was not as talkative as she was, and she might have been doing most of the teaching. But she wasn't a pastor of the church. This is a setting just like anyone coming into my house, my wife and I might talk to them about the things of God. And, you know, if my wife did more talking than me, as long as what she's saying is true, I can't see any reason to object to it. So there's not some kind of a gag order on women. It's not like God doesn't want women talking about the things of God. It has to do with who he wants to be viewed as, providing leadership to the, especially to the men of the church. The reason I say especially to men is because women are, their husbands should be providing that leadership. That's very clear in Paul's writings. It's very clear in history that women basically are under the protection and headship of their husbands. I realize our generation, my generation may have been among the first. No, there were some before mine, the start of the feminist movement. They decided women shouldn't be submitted to their husbands, and their husbands shouldn't be the leaders. Well, people can make up any kind of false doctrine they want to, but the thing is that a woman is not placed in the leadership of the church over the men, is what Paul's saying. Now, women, along with men, can talk to a man, or even maybe not with a man. I mean, if Priscilla had talked to Apollos alone privately and corrected him, still, she's not the leader of the church. She's just somebody who knows the gospel better than he does, and she's sharing it with him. So, I mean, I don't draw lines about what women can do, but if a church places a woman in the leadership, of the church, this is not what Paul does. If she's got some kind of leadership over her own husband in the church or over the men of the church, this is not what Paul wanted. And I can see why.
2: I've heard people make the distinction with eldership being one of the requirements, being able to teach, and deaconship that not being a requirement, that people say to teach is to exercise authority over men. So that's where my question lied. Is a woman teaching a Sunday night or even a Sunday morning, even though she's not operating in a position, even if she's teaching doctrine at that moment, is that her exercising authority over men?
0: Well, whether it's a man or a woman teaching a congregation, the authority is in the Word of God itself. It's not the guy. If I'm a Bible teacher, that's all I do. I've been doing it for close to 60 years. But if I get up and I teach something and what I'm saying isn't biblical, no one should count me as authoritative. No one should listen to me. They should listen, but they should not believe or comply with what I say unless it's scriptural. The authority is not in the man or the woman. It's in the scriptures. It's in the Word of God. So, ideally, the leaders of the church should be speaking the Word of God. Now, can women speak the Word of God? They can, of course. If a woman speaks in the pulpit as often as a man does, she's likely to be perceived by everybody as one of the leaders of the church, and the church being all the Christians, including the men. This is something I think that is a difference between being an elder and just being somebody who can share something they know. Anyone who shares the Word of God, insofar as they share it faithfully, is speaking authoritatively. But when Paul talks about it, he doesn't have a woman teacher have authority over the men. It's in the context where he's telling Timothy who to choose and who not to choose to be overseers or bishops or elders of the church. And so he's thinking of that. It's not just that a person can't talk to a man, a woman can't talk to a man about the things of God and teach him something. The question is, Timothy, when you're appointing people to be viewed as overseers of the church, that's a position that I don't want the women in. And why? Well, because they're going to be exercising some roles that, frankly, usurps the authority of their husbands or other people's husbands who are in the church under them. So, that's what I seek. So I don't have a line I draw. Women can go this far and no further. I just would say women should not be recognized as elders in the church. And, of course, in the Bible times, being an elder is what we call a pastor today.
2: Thank you so much.
0: All right, brother. God bless. Juliet from Georgia, welcome to the Narrow Path. Thanks for calling.
3: Hey, good afternoon, sir.
0: Yes,
3: I had a couple questions. I'll read both of them, and then you can pick whichever one or both you have time for. Question, are you an abolitionist of abortion or a pro-life incrementalist? I'm curious your view on that. And then what's your opinion on street preaching? What is the biblically proper method of public evangelism?
0: All right. Well, let's talk about the abolitionist thing. There's a movement in the church called the abolitionist movement concerning abortion. And they generally say, you have to join their group or adopt their tactics, or else you're not really pro-life. Now, their tactics are get in the face of everybody who's pro-abortion, and especially women who've had abortions and abortionists, so forth. And, the ones I've met typically want to be very confrontational about it. And I say, well, okay, there's a place for being confrontational about it, if that's your temperament, if that's your calling. But some people have other issues. You know, way back in the early 70s, I had friends who protested abortion in front of abortion clinics, and I totally supported them in that. I didn't show up. I had other things to do. But there were some who said, if you're not out there protesting, you're guilty of the blood of these babies. I think, okay, so abortion, in your mind, is the only issue that justifies our attention. I have other things that I am called to do. I can't do all things. You apparently feel called to go and protest against abortion. Excellent. I'll support you in that. That's a good ministry. But I have a ministry, and other people have ministries that are not the same as yours. And when someone says, you need to do our thing, basically what they're saying is, what we're doing is more important than what you're doing. What we're doing is the most important thing, the only important thing, and anyone who does other things for God and isn't doing what we're doing is simply not pleasing to God. I disagree with that attitude. Now, I'm pro-life. I would never vote for a candidate that I thought was going to promote abortion. In fact, I would, if there's a candidate that's going to do something to end abortion, I'll vote for him pretty much every time, unless they got some other abominable thing they're doing. But the thing I'm saying is, abortion is a heinous crime. It's murder. It's not the only murder going on. By the way, there are people who are trafficking children. Okay. Now, I assume the abolitionists would like to abolish that too. Although, what you're going to do? Are you going to divide your time evenly between going after the traffickers and going after the abortionists? Or are you going to recognize that some people have set up ministries to go after those traffickers, and some have set up ministries to go after the abortionists and to end abortion? And there's some other issues too, by the way. There's lots of issues that Christians may have on their heart to get involved with. So, one thing is for sure, no Christian who understands anything about Christianity and the Bible or God can support abortion. But to say I don't support abortion, but I'm not out there, protesting on the streets about it, it just means I support it, but it's not what I'm called to do with all my time. After all, I spend an hour a day on the radio, often speaking against abortion, but not only that. There's lots of things. There's lots of things people need to be concerned with. And if one is called to be a full-time abortion protester, fine. Excellent. We need that. However, a lot of people who do it are not very winsome. And sometimes they may turn people off who would otherwise be able to be brought along more incrementally. And this is what our abolitionists don't like. They don't like the idea of incrementalism. But that's just a philosophical question. It's not a moral question. The incrementalists are trying to get rid of abortion too. Now, someone says, well, we got to do it suddenly, not incrementally. Well, go ahead. End it then. If you can end it suddenly, do it. Otherwise, we're going to keep chipping away at it, But I don't think you can end it suddenly. I don't think that the abolitionists have ended abortion any more than the incrementalists have. But they often condemn incrementalists. But that's, I think sometimes, I mean, I know some good people who are abolitionists, but sometimes that kind of movement attracts people who are one-issue people. And there's lots of issues. The world is against God in many areas. Abortion's one of them. And the body of Christ needs to speak out about that and many other things. So that's how I feel about the abolitionist movement. As far as street preaching, I'd say that's kind of the same thing. Some people are called to do it, some are not. However, if I was called to preach on the street, I'd try to do what Jesus did, which is attract a crowd first and then preach them, rather than go and preach to a bunch of people who are just walking by who don't want to hear it. Sometimes you just drive people away, which might make you feel, oh good, I'm persecuted for righteousness' sake. But you might be persecuted for obnoxiousness' sake. And so, I mean, there's such a thing as having wisdom as well as zeal. I'm out of time for today's show. Sorry to say, you're listening to The Narrow Path. Our website is thenarrowpath.com. 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
5: weather. High pressure covering the Pacific Northwest, and the rest of our weekend looks pretty good. Sunshine with a few clouds and mid-60s for the rest of today. Overnight, we're in the upper 40s with some clouds and then a mix of sun and clouds in the morning on Sunday, but we get a sunny afternoon, a little bit warmer, high around 70. I'm meteorologist Steve Hamilton on KPDQ.
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0: Well, thank you so much for joining us at 3 o'clock on your Saturday afternoon as we join Pastor Mark Finley. 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
1: 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I want to make you over again.
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1: 1968, the eyes of Americans were glued to their television screens that Christmas Eve. And they were not looking for Santa Claus and his reindeer. The Apollo 8, with James Lovell and William Anders and Mission Commander Frank Borman, was circling the moon. 3 days before, launched on December 21, 1968, the Apollo 8 traveled to the moon in 3 days. It orbited 10 times in over 20 hours. This was a magnificent space feat, a magnificent first for America. It was the first manned spaceflight to leave Earth's orbit. It was the first crewed voyage to return to Earth from another celestial body, Earth's moon. And you may remember, as the astronauts circled the moon, Jim Lovell radioed back to Earth, and he said, "The vast loneliness is awe-inspiring. It makes you realize just what you have back there on Earth." The astronauts commented later that looking at Earth from the vantage point of space took their breath away. But then on that Christmas Eve, William Anders began to read that significant message for all the people on Earth. The crew of Apollo 8 has a message that we would like to send you. They began to read Genesis chapter 1, verse 1 to 4. And Americans stood there with bated breath, hearts beating a little faster, awestruck as they heard those words, "In the beginning, God created the heavens and the earth. And the earth was without form and void, and darkness was on the face of the deep. And the Spirit of God was hovering over the face of the waters. Then God said, 'Let there be light,' and there was light. And God saw the light that it was good, and God divided the light from the darkness." In the beginning, God created the heavens and the earth. You and I are not a genetic accident. We're not merely genes and chromosomes that came together accidentally. We're not merely skin covering bones. We're not some haphazard arrangement of cellular molecules. In the beginning, God created the heavens and the earth. God's creative works reveal an all-powerful, all-loving, all-intelligent designer. If you look at the laws of the universe, if you look at the way the universe operates, if you look at our environment, our environment speaks of order. It speaks of symmetry. It speaks of design. And where there is design, there must be a designer. Where there's intelligent design, there must be an intelligent designer. In fact, David in the Psalms, in Psalm 19, verse 1, said, "The heavens declare the glory of God." And indeed they do. As we look into the heavens magnificently declare God's wisdom, strength, power, and glory. All of creation, from the vastness of the heavens to the minuteness of the design of shells in the ocean, reveals this Creator God. This God who's the lover of the infinite. This God who is a magnificent artistic designer. This God that created the heavens and the stars. Let's journey tonight and look at some of that magnificent evidence that indeed He's a marvelous creator. Our sun is 93 million miles from Earth. What if it were 50 million miles from Earth? What would happen? The Earth would be consumed and burned up. What if it were 150 million miles away from Earth? What would happen? We'd freeze. A loving Creator God put the sun just in the right place to provide for us all of the health-giving benefits of those sun's rays that we need. Can you think about the immensity of the universe? Alpha Centauri, our nearest star. Our what star? Nearest star is 26 trillion miles away. Now, to get a little glimpse of what 26 trillion miles is, if you were able to ride in the fastest spacecraft, if we traveled on Voyager spacecraft, the fastest vehicle ever constructed, it would take us 70,000 years to arrive at Alpha Centauri, the first star, the closest star. Quite a magnificent, when you look at the vastness of the heavens and you think of the symmetry and design, you think there must be an incredibly intelligent designer that designed all nature. And he must be all wise, all intelligent, and incredibly all powerful. There are 200 billion stars in the Milky Way galaxy alone. There are a million galaxies in the bowl of the Big Dipper. If you just think of the Big Dipper, it is so vast. Space is so awe-inspiring, it's difficult for the human mind to comprehend it. There are 125 billion visible galaxies in the universe. Just the galaxies, each one having tens of millions of stars, the visible galaxies, and scientists are discovering, and astronomers, new galaxies all the time, 125 billion galaxies. Wasn't the psalmist right when he said, Psalm 19:1, is not God in the height of the heaven and see the highest of stars, how lofty they are? That statement is not only theologically true, it's scientifically true. When you think of the vastness of space, when you think of the height of the stars, and then Jeremiah chapter 33, verse 22 says, the host of heaven cannot be numbered. Now let me share something fascinating with you. When Jeremiah wrote that text, Jeremiah 33, 22, the host of heaven cannot be numbered, there were no vast electronic telescopes at all. If you go out into the heavens, we are told if you count the stars that you can see with your eye through a handheld telescope, you'll have 5,119. Now, if you don't believe me, please, get your telescope and go out there. 1, 2, 3, 4, 5, 6. You count those, and if you get less, you missed one. Recount, please. If you get more, you added one. Please recount. Because I am told by reliable sources that through a handheld telescope, you can see 5,119 stars. But Jeremiah writes, the host of heaven cannot be numbered. You know, the story is told of Napoleon that his sailors were arguing over the existence of God one night, and they were traveling on a boat down the Seine River in France. And Napoleon that night stood there and listened to their argument. Then Napoleon simply said to them, "Gentlemen, who made the stars?" And he left them to ponder the vastness of space, the infinite nature of space. All around us, our environment speaks to us. All around us, echoing and re-echoing down the corridors of time. All around us, the stars and the infinite nature of the universe speaks to us of this God that loves, this God that cares, this God of wisdom, this God of intelligence, this God of design. The Earth travels at 134 miles a second through the atmosphere. But this Earth is traveling in orbit. Other planets are traveling. And the stars, like great water skiers, passing back and forth underneath the ropes. These planets travel through space. It's amazing that they don't collide as they travel at these phenomenal speeds. Who holds them in his hand? I love that old song. He's got the whole world. Where? in his hands, and he does, my friend. Who keeps all these heavenly bodies in order? Our environment, the natural world, speaks to our senses of a God that can order the planets and a God that can order our lives. In the book Wonder Worlds, page 13, it says, mere matter cannot be endowed with such capacity. That is the capacity of order and design. The universe is not a haphazard aggregation of accidental bodies moving without system and working order. It is the work of omnipotence. The Bible is true. God created the world. The words of the astronauts are true. In the beginning, what is it? Finish it with me, please. In the beginning, God created the heavens and the earth. It is the work of omnipotence. The sun rises and sets on time. It's predictable. The tides come in and out on time. It's predictable. The God that causes those planets not to collide. The God that causes the sun to rise and set on time. The God that causes the tides to come a certain distance, and he says, you can come here and come no farther. This God of order and design and symmetry, this God of planning, has a plan for your life. And he plans good for you. All of nature speaks of his care and his concern and his love. And if he's caring for the birds, if he cares for all nature, certainly he cares for the crowning act of his creation. Human beings. Our ecosystem is perfectly balanced. Rain falls into the oceans and rivers. It evaporates and goes back up into the clouds. It comes down again as rain, and the water we drink is older than the pyramids. What a perfectly designed ecosystem, designed by this amazing and loving God.
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1: Don't you like what Psalm says? Let's read it together in Psalm 33 there and verse 5. The earth is full of the goodness of the Lord. When you take a walk with head erect and shoulders back and you're breathing in that life-giving air and you're drenched with the sunshine and you are walking and looking at the trees, say to yourself, the earth is filled with the goodness of the Lord. In spite of the evil in our world and the suffering and the sorrow and disappointment, all goodness is not gone. And every day as the sun rises, God bathes this earth with goodness. And every day as we breathe in fresh air, God bathes this world with goodness. And as we drink pure crystalline water and it inspires and invigorates our body, God bathes our bodies in this world with goodness. The natural world around us speaks of his love. It speaks of his care. It speaks of his plan for our lives. Our environment around us is health-giving and life-giving. Let's look tonight at some of the properties in our environment that are so life-giving. Richard Loeff, in his book on dealing with children, talks about lost in the woods. And he talks about a generation growing up in city environments. And he points out that new research indicates that healthy childhood development contributes to physical and emotional health if we spend time in nature. In other words, children who spend time in nature are a lot more healthy than if they are not in nature. And Loeff in his book cites research that indicates that we were made for a garden, that the more time we spend in natural environment, the healthier we become. I was interested in some research done by Andrea Faber-Taylor and Francis Kuo from the University of Illinois. The title of the article was Mother Nature Helps Kids with ADHD Concentrate. And it pointed out that if you have kids with ADHD and you can get them out into the sunshine and fresh air in a garden-like environment, even for 20 minutes a day, their research from the University of Illinois indicates that it makes a significant difference and it has a calming effect on those children. We came from a garden. We were made to return to that garden. Let's look at the benefits of sunlight from a physiological standpoint. Sunlight enhances our immune systems. It lifts our spirits. It improves our sleep and increases our energy. If you want to strengthen your immune system, get out in the sunshine. If you feel a little discouraged, walk out in the sunshine. If you want to sleep better, walk in the sunshine. Dr. Cummings, in his book, 8 Secrets of a Healthy 100, page 61, says, sunlight increases serotonin, a happiness brain chemical. Reduced serotonin levels have been associated with many disorders, including ADHD, irritability, depression, chronic fatigue syndrome, and nausea. So you're feeling a little bit irritable. Go out in the sunshine. Take a walk. That sunshine will help to produce serotonin. Your nerves will be calmed, and you'll walk in feeling like everything is all right. Billy was a young man living in East Los Angeles. Billy had an incredibly troubled past. Billy stayed out late at night, ran with the wrong crowd. His life was going down, down, down. Dr. Cummings at that time was a youth director in the Southeastern California Conference, and a pastor called Dr. Cummings and said, "Look, I have a troubled kid. We don't know what to do with him. Would you take him to a Christian Adventist summer camp for 8 weeks? Maybe it'll turn him around." Dr. Cummings had real questions about that. And he said, "Look, we'll give the kid a trial of a week. You'll read this story and imagine a healthy 100. And as Dr. Cummings prayed about it, he said, "I really want to help this boy, but I know if I put him in with all the other kids in camp, we may really have some trouble." He remembered that they had a wilderness camp. And he went to the director of the wilderness camp and he said, "I have a challenge for you, and I want you to take on this young boy, Billy. He's a troubled youth from East LA, but I'd like you to take him camping. I'd like you to take him out in the meadows and spend a week with him there. Camping, cooking in the outdoors, sitting under the stars, hiking the mountains." Billy came for a week, and in 1 week his life was dramatically changed. He ended up spending the entire summer at that camp. He fell in love with nature so much and the God of nature that Billy wanted to instruct others in what he learned about. Here's a kid living in the jungle that came back to a garden, and it made all the difference in his life. When you feel tense and stressed out, when you feel oppressed by the dark clouds of discouragement, get out in the sunshine and recognize that as you do that, God's love is shining upon you. You see, throughout the Bible, light is a symbol of God's shining presence. Light is a symbol of God's love in the Bible. When Genesis says, "Let there be light," not only was there physical light, but the presence of God was coming to create a world. Light speaks of a God who daily surrounds us and guides us with his presence. Light in the Bible is a symbol of the very presence of God. Psalm 4 verse 6 says, "Let the light of your face shine upon us." So when I take a walk in the sunshine, I remember Psalm 4 verse 6. God, let the light of your face shine upon me. Not only do I walk in the sunshine and think about the serotonin that is being generated in my brain chemicals, but I'm thinking about the reality of the fact that light represents God's presence. And I say, "Lord, I'm surrounded in your presence." Too often, my eyes are focused on earth. Too often, the problems of earth weigh me down. Too often, the burdens of earth are pressing out on my shoulders. Too often, the dark clouds surround me. But the sunlight reminds me of the sunlight of God's love. It reminds me of a God that smiles upon me. A God that is indeed speaking to me through light. Light speaks of a continual presence of God. He'll never lead us or never forsake us in the dark moments of our life, in the discouraging moments in our life, when the darkness of divorce hits your family, when the darkness of sickness surrounds you, when the darkness of a business going sour surrounds you. The sun still shines in the sky, reminding you that the light of God's presence has not left you. Psalm 36 verse 9, please read it with me. "For with you is the fountain of life. In your light we see light." He is the fountain of life. And all of light represents the light that he has for your life. Even in darkness, God lights up your future. Even in darkness, God illuminates a pathway before you. There are no dead ends with God. When you are in the tunnel of darkness, look through that darkness and see the light of his love shining upon you. Now, light speaks of a God who constantly illuminates our darkness. Millions of people are confused about the meaning of their lives. They're saying, is life just getting up in the morning, wolfing down a cup of coffee, eating a glazed donut on the way to work, going to work and working all day, coming home at 5 o'clock, eating supper, watching television, doing the same thing the next day and the next and the next? What's the meaning of life? Shakespeare, in his play Macbeth, in Act 5, Scene 5, said this: life's but a walking shadow, a poor player that struts and frets his hour upon the stage and then is heard no more. It is a tale told by an idiot, full of sound and fury, signifying nothing. What despair, what hopelessness, what darkness, Mr. Shakespeare. Life is not a tale told by an idiot. It is not full of sound and fury, signifying nothing, Mr. Shakespeare. Because the good book says, Genesis 1:1, say it together with me, in the beginning, God created the heavens and the earth. Life is not darkness, it is his light. Light speaks of a God who colors our lives with purpose. You know, light is not one color, it's many. And light speaks of a God that colors our life with purpose and meaning and brings joy and happiness to our lives and brings direction to our lives. When you walk in the sunshine, think of the light of his presence. Think of the light that illuminates darkness. Think of the goodness and magnificence of this God. You know, when Jesus was going to be born, John the Baptist, speaking of Jesus when he was coming there to be baptized, John said, John 1 verse 9, that Jesus is the true light that lights every man coming into the world. Jesus called himself, he said, I am the light of life. John 8 verse 12, I am the light of the world. Who follows me will not walk in darkness, but the light of life. Do you want to have light in your mind? Light that chases away the darkness? When Jesus came, he revealed that light. Coming to Jesus, we find light that illuminates our darkness. Jesus came through the crowds. He touched the eyes of the blind and they were opened. He touched the ears of the deaf and they were unstopped. He touched the arm of the withered man's arm, and it had new life flowing through it. Jesus touched the legs of the cripple and they leaped. When we see Jesus, we see the one who is the light of the world, and coming to Jesus, we find the greatest meaning and greatest purpose in our lives. Jesus found a woman who was looking for meaning and purpose and direction. Her life was filled with darkness. Men had thought she was a plaything and an object to be used, and so she had fallen into moral disrepute continually. But Jesus came to her and he said, go and sin no more. And she got up and found the light of his forgiveness, the light of his grace, the light of his mercy, the light of his love. Are you looking for meaning in your life? Are you looking for purpose in your life? Sometimes you lie in the bed of your bed at night and look up at a dark ceiling and say, Lord, what in the world is this all about? Is life, is death a dark hole in the ground? Is death a long night without a morning? Let Jesus come into your life. This one who is the light of the world. Let him light your mind with new hope and new courage. He gave that woman a new start, and he'll give you a new start tonight. That's what his light is all about. Jesus says, John 12, verse 34, walk while you have the light, lest darkness come upon you. He who walks in darkness doesn't know where he's going. Jesus says, look, tonight I'm revealing my love to you.
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1: When you walk out and see the sunshine, remember that Jesus Christ is the light of the world. His light of love and grace and mercy wants to come into your life. He wants you to have the smile and a sunlit face of his love and grace and goodness. You know, the Bible begins with a perfect world. And God says, let there be light. And then Adam and Eve.

0: disaster and death will be over. Pollution and poverty and peril will be over. Jesus Christ will come. And one day, after what the Bible calls that thousand-year millennium, the holy city will descend. This earth, this planet in rebellion that has been pockmarked by sin, with war and worry and weariness. This world will be made over again. And the Bible says, Matthew 5, verse 5, the meek shall inherit the earth, and the light of his love will shine from one end of the earth to the other. This is incredibly good news.
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8: You know, Ronald Reagan believed self-government required something that government could never replace: responsibility in the hands of the people. In his 1981 inaugural address, Reagan warned against the idea that America had become too complicated to be governed by its citizens. Reagan asked, "If no one among us is capable of governing himself, then who among us has the capacity to govern someone else?" For Reagan, limited government was not about having no government. It was about remembering where responsibility begins: with individuals, families, communities, and the people themselves. Because when government assumes every responsibility, citizens gradually surrender their own. Self-government asks more of us than dependence ever will. And freedom requires a people willing to govern themselves before asking government to do it for them.

0: At 3:30 on your Saturday afternoon, we like to bring you the same show we have Monday through Friday. 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
1: Many people believe that they believe according to the

0: Scripture, in God, in Jesus, enough to have their sins forgiven or to go to heaven. And they genuinely believe that. But what they're doing is they're making a mistake. And here's the mistake. The mistake is this. Just because you assent, that is that you concur with something that, yes, I do believe that's true. And yes, I consent to the fact that, yes, God said that and the Bible is true. That does not mean that you have New Testament faith.
1: Christians often tell unbelievers that all they need to do to be saved is to believe in Jesus. But sometimes they are less clear about what believe actually means. Today's edition of In Touch, the teaching ministry of Dr. Charles Stanley, helps clear up the confusion with a biblical definition for belief in part two of our series, Learning to Walk by Faith.
0: What does it mean to believe in Jesus Christ? All through the Bible, you and I find these verses that talk about believing in Him, but what does that mean? It's very evident in the Scripture that in order for a person to have their sins forgiven, in order to be saved, as we would say, in order to go to heaven, a person must place their faith in, must believe, must place their trust in Jesus Christ. But what does it mean to believe in Jesus? Well, that's what I want to talk about in this message, because there are so many people who think they believe in Jesus Christ, but who do not really and truly understand what that means. So I want you to turn, if you will, to John chapter 3, and that verse of Scripture in John that's the most familiar of all, John 3:16. You say, well, I know that one by heart. Well, I'm sure that most of you probably do, but I want you to turn there, if you will, for a moment. I want us to read this verse. Jesus was talking to a very knowledgeable man, Nicodemus, about his relationship with God. And he said to him, except a man be born again, you cannot see the kingdom of God. And so in the course of that discussion, Jesus comes down to say in verse 15 that whosoever believes may in him have eternal life. And then he says in verse 16, for God so loved the world that he gave his only begotten son, that whoever believes in him should not perish but have eternal life or everlasting life. But what does it mean to believe in Jesus Christ? Well, I think there are a lot of people out there who are very deceived, who really and truly believe that somewhere along the way they have believed in Jesus Christ and therefore they are safe, they are comfortable, they're saved. So what I'd like to do is to think for just a moment with you about what these people are thinking and how they think when they say, yes, I do believe. Well, I think there's some people who genuinely would say to you, yes, I believe the Bible, I believe in God, I believe in Jesus Christ, and therefore they think that they're saved. What they're saying is, I believe the facts, that is, this is the Bible, this is God's Word, I believe the Bible does teach about God, and the Bible does teach about Jesus, I believe all those things. They're talking about believing facts. Now, I'm simply saying this. Many people believe that they believe, according to the Scripture, in God, in Jesus, enough to have their sins forgiven or to go to heaven. And they genuinely believe that. But what they're doing is they're making a mistake. And here's the mistake. The mistake is this. Just because you assent, that is that you concur with something that, yes, I do believe that's true, and yes, I consent to the fact that, yes, God said that, and the Bible is true. That does not mean that you have New Testament faith. There's a difference in believing according to the Scripture and having intellectually being willing to affirm or concur with someone, yes, I do believe those facts are true. And so oftentimes what they're believing is they're believing facts. They're believing truth. And they may say, yes, I do believe that Jesus Christ, Son of God. Fact. I do believe that the Bible was inspired by God. Fact. I do believe that God is a good God and He sent His only begotten Son. Fact. But now believing in the Lord Jesus Christ for the salvation of their soul is an entirely different thing. And so I say to you, my friend, and I said in a loving sort of way, you can believe all that and be just as sincere as you can possibly be and be lost and separated from God. You mean to tell me that if I believe that Jesus Christ was, and He was a good man, and that He was a preacher and a teacher and a prophet and came from God, you mean to tell me that I'm not saved? No. If that's all you've got, no, you're not. Because you see, believing in the fact of something is not New Testament belief. And I think there are a lot of people who are very deceived. You say, but listen, you mean to tell me that if I sincerely believe that I'm still lost? My friend, being sincere is fine, but being sincerely wrong will not get you to heaven. There is a difference in intellectually affirming the truthfulness of a fact or intellectually affirming the truth of what you say and placing your trust, your faith in Jesus Christ as your Savior. All the difference in the world. Now the question comes, that is, what's the cause of this kind of deception that people live in? Well, I think some people genuinely do not understand. They misunderstand the scripture when it says believe. They just put that on the level of daily belief. Yes, I believe that piano is sitting there. Yes, I believe I'll be able to get up and go to work tomorrow morning. Yes, I believe my car will start when I put a key in the ignition. And so they just put all that kind of belief in the same category. And my friend, that's not what we're talking about. And so they genuinely misunderstand. A second reason is this. I believe that people purposely, deliberately limit what their faith encompasses. And so here's what they decide. Here's what I believe. I believe there's a God. I believe He's a good God. I believe one of these days when I die, I'm going to heaven just as like anybody else because I think I'm just as good as anybody else is, and therefore I believe in God. And so what do? They don't want to get into the scriptures. They don't want to get into this thing about Jesus Christ and being born again. They deliberately limit the quality and the degree and, listen, they limit the stretch of their faith. They're only going to limit it to what? To their lifestyle. If I am expected to believe something that interrupts my lifestyle, if I'm expected to believe something that limits the way I want to live, then my faith is limited to believing in God and in Jesus, the kind of person I think He was and the kind of person I think God is, and therefore they misunderstand. It is a deliberate misunderstanding. And my friend, listen, you'll never get to heaven if that's your idea of belief in Jesus Christ. Then there are those people, of course, who've been misled. They go to church, and I think this is so very important. This is why I'm spending this time today in this message, because, for example, oftentimes children go to Sunday school, to Bible school, to vacation Bible school. Oftentimes in revivals, and things get all hopped up and heaped up, and the pressure's on, just as I am without one plea, but that thy blood was shed for me, and somebody's calling him to come on to Jesus, come on to Jesus, believe in Jesus. And oftentimes the invitation is so nebulous, the invitation is so far removed from a scriptural invitation that people walk down the aisle, they're not sure what they're supposed to believe. Just believe in Jesus. Well, you know, if I was sitting out there and somebody said, if you'll just believe in Jesus and come on down here and tell us you believe in Jesus, you'll go to heaven, you'll die. Man, I'd run down here if I was lost. If that's all it took, because you see, most of the time the idea is you believe in Him as a fact. That is, believe in the fact that He was and He is and so forth. That will not do it. Oftentimes people being misled. Now, I'm not saying that somebody would deliberately mislead Him. I'm simply saying this. We have to be very careful. When a child, for example, says, I want to be saved, that we help that child understand what is meant by being saved and what it means to believe in Jesus Christ. Because any child is going to grow up with parents who love the Lord and bring their children to church. Say, well, do you believe in Jesus? Sure, I believe in Jesus. My mother believes in Jesus. My father believes in Jesus. My pastor believes in Jesus. I believe in Jesus. What does it mean to believe in Him according to the Scripture? So oftentimes a person is misled. And so they don't really and truly understand what they believe. Now, so we have to ask ourselves the question, then what does it mean to place your trust in Jesus Christ for the forgiveness of your sin and have the Holy Spirit come to live inside of you and live in your life? What does it mean to know in your heart that you are right related to Him in such a way that when you die, you can die singing Amazing Grace, how sweet the sound that saved a wretch like me. I once was lost, but now I'm found, was blind, but now I see with absolute, total, perfect assurance. I want you to jot three things down. I want to give you three words. This is not the ultimate definition I want to give you, but it's a very important part. What does it mean to believe in Jesus? Well, first of all, if I'm going to believe in something, I've got to have some knowledge. First word is knowledge. If I'm going to believe in something, believe in what? What is this? Why is this? Where did it come from? What's the origin of it? What am I to believe? First of all, if I'm going to place my faith in Jesus Christ as my personal Savior, I've got to believe something. What is it that I am to believe? So first of all, there's got to be knowledge. There are some very basic things that are absolutely essential for me to believe if I am going to be saved, if I'm going to trust Christ as my Savior, if I'm going to heaven when I die. Number one is this. I must believe that Jesus Christ is deity, that He's God. If you do not believe that, here's what happens. Now watch this. If Jesus Christ is not God, He is not sitting upon the throne with the Heavenly Father. You know what He was? He was no more than a man who is here on the same level with all the rest of us men who have our naturalness and who have our sinfulness and who walk at times in the flesh. That is, if He is not deity, then what could He do for me? But if He were just a man. So I must believe that Jesus Christ is God. Second thing I must believe is this, that I am a sinner and my sinfulness has separated me from God and my only hope of salvation must come through God. That is, I must believe and recognize that I am a sinner. I must believe that Jesus Christ is deity, that He's God. I must believe that my sinfulness has separated me from God. The Bible says, our sins have separated us from God. I must believe that. The third thing I must believe is this. I must believe that Jesus Christ died on the cross for my sin, and that when He died, He paid for my sin in His death. Now you say, but how much of this was I supposed to know when I say, I'm coming to that. Just hold that. First of all, I must believe without a shadow of a doubt, Jesus Christ is God. Secondly, I must believe that my sinfulness has separated me from Him and that I need to be saved by something He's going to do for me I can't do for myself. Number three, I must believe that Jesus Christ went to the cross and died for my sin. The fourth thing I must believe is that Jesus Christ not died for my sin, but He was resurrected from the grave. Because you see, if Jesus only died, He can't do anything for me today. Listen, He died for my sins, and He's resurrected, and His resurrection validates every single thing He claimed to be and everything He did. Therefore, when we talk about what we believe, we must first of all have knowledge. So what is the first word? The first word is what? Knowledge. I must believe something, that He is deity, my sins have separated me from Him, He died on the cross for me, and that He rose from the grave. Listen, He can't be the Lord of my life if He's a dead man. Thou shalt confess with thy mouth Jesus is Lord. And how did He become Lord? He died on the cross for my sins, resurrected, seated at the Father's right hand to do what? To be Lord and Master of our life. So the first thing that's necessary for true New Testament belief is knowledge. Second word is conviction. The second word is conviction. I want you to notice something here now. That means to simply be truly, listen, fully convinced of something. To be convicted of something is to be fully convinced of its truthfulness. So therefore, when we talk about believing in the Lord Jesus Christ, what I believe, I am fully convinced and persuaded that what the Bible says about Him is true. I am fully convinced and persuaded that He is who He says He is. I am convinced and fully persuaded that He will do what He says, convicted. Therefore, first of all, there must be knowledge. What's the second word? Conviction. So give me the first two words. First word is what? Knowledge. Second word is what? Conviction. Well, you say, okay, now, I do have the knowledge and I'm convicted, so therefore I must be saved. No, you're not. Having a knowledge about salvation, having knowledge about Jesus and knowledge about what the Bible says about the judgment, being convicted of it, does that make you saved? No, it does not. What's the third word? Third word is trust. Third word is trust. Now, here's what's happening. Now watch this. Now we have moved from factual knowledge to an inner conviction, a full persuasion that something needs to change. Something needs to happen in my life. Here's where trust comes in. When I trust, here's what I do. I move from the facts and conviction. I move, listen, from being an interested observer that will affirm that all these things are true, I move from being an interested observer to becoming involved in a personal relationship with Jesus Christ. And so what have I done? I've moved from just knowing the facts, knowing that I ought to do something, knowing that God is trying to do something in my life. Now I have moved into a personal relationship. I have moved into a personal involvement with the person, Jesus Christ. You see, it's always believe in Him, believe in His name, not just believe the gospel only, but believe in the person of the gospel. You see, in all these verses, verse after verse after verse, what do we find? We find Him talking about placing our trust in Him. For God so loved the world that He gave His only begotten Son, that whosoever believes in Him, not just believes in what He said, believes in Him as a person. And so therefore it's not enough for me just to believe in what He said as being true, but I must place my trust in Him. Now, I want to give you a simple definition. I want you to write it down. I want to encourage you to put it in the back of your Bible. If you put it on a piece of paper, on a bulletin, you go home, lay it down somewhere, and nobody will be able to find it. I want to encourage you, say, well, now, should you write in the Bible? Absolutely. Mark words, color them up, whatever you want to. Listen, that's what makes it precious. We're talking about now what it means to believe in Jesus Christ. To believe in Jesus Christ is to have a confident conviction that He is who the Bible says He is, He will do what He promises, and upon placing my trust in Him, I enter into a personal, eternal relationship with the Son of God. All right, you ready? To believe in Jesus is to have a confident conviction that He is who the Bible says He is. He will keep His promises. That is, He will do what He says He'll do. And upon placing my trust in Him, I am entering into a personal, eternal relationship with Him. To believe in Jesus is to have a confident conviction. That is a compelling conviction within me. I must believe this, that He is who the Bible says He is. He will keep His promises, that He will do exactly what He says He'll do. And upon placing my trust in Him, committing myself to Him, I'm entering into a personal, eternal relationship with the Son of God. Now, I could say a lot about forgiveness of sin, going to heaven. All that is the result of believing in Him. To say I place my trust in Him, that means I am affirming that what He says is true, and I'm willing to risk my whole eternal future on that. All right, there are three things that are absolutely necessary for me to believe. What's the first word? Knowledge. Second word, conviction. And the third word is what?
2: Trust.
0: Now, how many of you can look back in your life and say, I know that when I joined the church, I had enough knowledge that I do believe that Jesus Christ was the Son of God, and that I understood what it meant to place my trust in Him and to accept Him, receive Him as my Savior. But as many as received Him, not facts, as many as received Him, to them gave He the right to become the sons of God. Are you certain that you've ever placed your trust in Him? Now, as I said, I'm not being critical. I'm just simply saying this. You may believe a lot of things as facts, but have you ever moved from being an observer, a distant kind of believer, to entering into a personal relationship with Jesus Christ by placing your trust in Him as your personal Savior? Have you ever said to Him, yes, I do believe the testimony of Scripture. I do believe that You're the Son of God. I do believe my sins have separated me from You. I do believe You died on the cross. I do believe that You rose from the dead. I'm asking You to forgive me of my sins, and I'm placing my trust in You that You'll do what You said. You'll forgive me, and You'll make me one of Your own. The moment you do it, that quickly, you become living child of God, saved forever and ever and ever. Remember the definition, entering into a personal, eternal relationship with Jesus Christ.
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0: Have you ever said, "Lord Jesus, I do believe that you're the Son of God. I know that my sins have separated me from you. I am asking you to save me, and I am asking you to save me based on the fact that you did die at Calvary, and I do believe that you died for my sins, and I do believe that when you died for my sins, it makes it possible for me to be fully forgiven, and when I die, to go to heaven." However you may have put it in your words, have you ever told him that? Have you ever done that? Or have you been one of those persons who said, "As long as you believe something, that's all that matters"? No, that's not all that matters. Here's what matters. It matters this, that when you die, you will stand in the presence of a holy God and give an account for your life. No excuse will be acceptable, because you see, God so loved you that He gave His only begotten Son, sent Him into this world to live among men in the flesh without sin, to go to a cross and be crucified, and upon Him placed all the sin debt of yourself and the entire world. He loves you that much. Then to reject His Son, to say no to His Son, to ignore His Son, when according to the Bible, God's whole redemptive plan is wrapped up in the cross. It's all there. That's why the Apostle Paul said, "It's the only thing in life I'd boast of is the cross." Why? That's where Jesus made it possible for you and me to be forgiven of our sin and to have absolute assurance that when we die, we're going to spend eternity in heaven with all the glorious things that God has provided for us.
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6: pressure covering the Pacific Northwest, and the rest of our weekend looks pretty good. Sunshine with a few clouds and mid-60s for the rest of today. Overnight, we're in the upper 40s with some clouds and then a mix of sun and clouds in the morning on Sunday, but we get a sunny afternoon, a little bit warmer, high around 70. I'm meteorologist Steve Hamilton on KPDQ.
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14: Thank you for joining Alan Jackson Ministries. See, I want to suggest that knowing God is not a destination. 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It's a mindset. It's a longing for the things of God. I don't understand it as an experience that is realized or a fact that is obtained or a destination that is secured. To me, it's far more of a daily response, an expression of determination, a submission to God's will. And what that means when you're 12 is different than what it means when you're 22 or 42 or 72. A willingness to submit to the will of God.
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14: The book of Proverbs will provide God's direction, His insight. It's like a leader's training course. It's a guide to how to prosper, how to have a family that flourishes, to help your relationships improve. The book of Proverbs will help you navigate the theater of the absurd. We live in a very, very confusing time. We do. It's ungodliness and wickedness and immorality has become so prevalent that the spirit of the world is so real amongst us that things that are just absurd are celebrated as normal. Like we have people with great education and medical degrees and a lot of influence, a lot of power going, I don't know how to define a woman. I'm like, well, find a farmer. Let's go someplace in the world with less sophistication. They can give you the answer to that. I mean, we're living in this bizarre, and the book of Proverbs will help you navigate. Now, it won't always make it easy because you may find yourself standing against something that has a great deal of cultural momentum, but I would rather be God smart than be have my life defined by conventional wisdom. I mean, we're watching some things right now that are not just unsettling, they're indicative of our future. Again, if you know the ending at the beginning, there's some behaviors you can watch and you go, oh, that is not going to end well. That is not going to end well. We are devaluing human life. We are in such a rapid way. I don't know how we escape the judgment of God unless there is a remarkable expression of change in the hearts of God's people. It's staggering to me. We watched a couple of weeks ago a governor in the United States of America sign a bill that said you could end the life of a child at any point up until the moment of delivery. So filled up with a room of people cheering while they signed it, and that's the 10th state to make that statement. Since the Dobbs decision in the Supreme Court that said there was no constitutional right to an abortion, the abortion rates have gone up. And the body of Christ, the body of Christ is more divided over the topic of abortion than at any time in my lifetime. And the root of that debate at this point in time is women shouldn't have any liability around it. Excuse me. So now we have someone on trial who murdered their children and acknowledges it. And we're ambivalent, we're confused as to how we should respond, how we should feel. Look, it's evil. The devaluing of human life to the point that now we're not just confused about a child in the womb. Now we're confused about children. And this isn't new. We shouldn't be surprised. In the last administration, in the last handful of years, more than 400,000 children were trafficked across our border. 400,000. We can't behave like this and think we will miss the judgment of God. We have to use our voices. We were told that it was compassionate to have an open border. We're a nation of immigrants. I'm all for immigration. I truly am. I think immigration is a wonderful thing. But creating a system where hundreds of thousands of children are trafficked is evil. If a baby 2 or 3 weeks or a month or two in front of delivery is not valuable, then close the NIC units. What is wrong with us? The book of Proverbs. We can be God smart if we care enough to read it a chapter a day. Most of the chapters don't have 30 verses in it. 5 minutes will catch almost any chapter in Proverbs if you read it at average speed. Let's begin to read and say, God, help me grow wiser in your sight. Help me grow wise in your sight. Proverbs 1, verse 23 says, if you had responded to my rebuke, I would have poured out my heart to you and made my thoughts known to you. What an amazing promise. God said, if you'll respond to me, I'll pour out my heart. I'll make my thoughts known to you. That's amazing. God said he'll help us know what he thinks about this world we live in. Most of us have people we care about their opinions. Influencers, somebody you follow or listen to or track. You want to know what they think about this or what they think about that. God said he'll pour out his heart to you. He didn't say to PhDs or professional Christians. He said, if you'll respond to my rebuke, that's interesting to me that the trigger that opens the door for God responding to us is we're willing to say, I probably could be different. But since you rejected me when I called, and no one gave heed when I stretched out my hands, since you weren't interested, you were indifferent, since you ignored all my advice and you wouldn't accept my rebuke, I in turn will laugh at your disaster. I will mock when calamity overtakes you. I don't want to live in that place. I don't want to visit that. I don't want that to be my circumstance. Look at chapter 2. If you'll accept my words and store up my commands within you, if you'll turn your ear to wisdom and apply your heart to understanding, then you'll understand the fear of the Lord and find the knowledge of God. For the Lord gives wisdom. He didn't say you earn. He'll give you wisdom. And from his mouth come knowledge and understanding. He holds victory in store for the upright. He's a shield to those whose walk is blameless. He guards the course of the just. He protects the way of his faithful ones. Did you hear the language? If we'll respond to God, he'll hold victory for us. He's a shield for us. He guards us. He protects us. Amen. And what's on the other side of that? Not just freedom, but we'll understand what is right and just and fair. Every good path. I was having a conversation with a friend this week. We were talking about IT and all the changes in AI and tracking and flock cameras and all the stuff. And then the comment was, you know, it's really not hard any longer to imagine the world that the Bible describes, where it's easy, we could be shut out of commerce, and that it'll just be simple. You won't have to worry about your accounts being hacked or your credit card being stolen. You just need a mark, a chip or a mark or some way of identifying yourself, and we'll scan it, and then you've got access to all the marks, all the markets. And then someone made the comment that, well, none of the Christians will do that. And we sat there a minute and I said, well, I don't agree. See, in my opinion, if you won't use your voice and your influence for the kingdom of God now, there's no chance you'll stand up later. Because the pressure will increase. By the time we get to that point, the only way to feed your family will be to participate in the system. The only way to provide for your children or your grandchildren or whoever you feel responsible for will be to participate in the system. I mean, right now there's some ostracism. You might get labeled or you might forfeit something. But that pressure will ratchet up exponentially by the time we get to that place. See, standing for truth, being God smart, is not someplace you arrive at. Just poof. It's because you have a desire in your heart. You've accepted the words of God. You've stored up His commands. You've turned your ear. You've applied your heart. Folks, now is the day, the Bible says, of salvation. Amen. Today's the day to choose the Lord. Amen. Today's the day to say, God, more than I want to be anything else, I want to be wise in your sight. Amen. Today. So, well, I might forfeit. You might. Not just might. You will. Jesus said, I came to bring division even within households.
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14: I've got a new book. 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We always focus on what we can do. Well, I want you to vote, but more importantly, I want you to pray. So we prepared this book to give you 30 prayers to shape these next few weeks, and I believe invite God to shape our future. 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
14: Pursuit of God. See, I want to suggest that knowing God is not a destination. It's not like a merit badge you get. I passed my life-saving course, and I got the merit badge. Knowing God is more of a lifestyle. It's a mindset. It's a longing for the things of God. I don't understand it as an experience that is realized or a fact that is obtained or a destination that is secured. To me, it's far more of a daily response, an expression of determination, a submission to God's will. And what that means when you're 12 is different than what it means when you're 22 or 42 or 72. A willingness to submit to the will of God. A longing to be pleasing to Him. It's important. It's not irrelevant. It's not secondary. It's not something that the ungodly should be concerned with. It's the heart of our lives. It is the expression of being God-smart. Look at Isaiah 55. Seek the Lord while He may be found. Call on Him while He is near. Let the wicked forsake his way and the evil man his thoughts. What's it mean to seek the Lord? Well, it begins by forsaking anything that you know that isn't pleasing to the Lord. It's not complicated. If it's a part of your portfolio and you know it isn't pleasing to the Lord, change. Well, we would rather have a Bible study on the meaning of Greek words for worship. And I'm okay with the Bible study. They're kind of fun to me to learn new words and verb tenses and such. But at the end of the day, seeking the Lord is about walking in integrity and uprightness for the truth that you know. Because it really isn't incumbent upon God to give us any further insight or revelation until we respond in obedience to the place that we are. Let him turn to the Lord and he'll have mercy on him, and to our God, for he'll freely pardon. What a wonderful promise that if you aren't walking in the fullness of the truth that you know, and you turn to the Lord, he will pardon you. What an amazing promise. The mercy of God, the kindness of God. My thoughts, they're not your thoughts. Neither are your ways my ways, declares the Lord. That will help a lot. We could gain some momentum because most of us say, well, you know, let me tell you what I think. I mean, I talk to the Lord. God, I'm not sure. I think you're doing a very good job. Help me because I want to see your hand in the midst of where I am. God, right now I'm frustrated, but I want to celebrate your goodness. So help me, Lord. My thoughts, they're not always your thoughts. And your ways are not always my ways. This is what God's saying to us. The heavens are higher than the earth, so are my ways higher than your ways, and my thoughts than your heart. If that's true for the covenant people of God, I promise you the people who have no interest in honoring the Lord are going to think you're weird. If you're trying to earn the blessing, the approval of people who have no interest in being God smart, you're choosing the wrong door. You're choosing the wrong door. Look at Philippians 3. This is Paul, the apostle, well into his journey. He's not a beginner, folks. This isn't like the dust of the Damascus Road still on his sandals. He said, I want to know Christ and the power of his resurrection and the fellowship of sharing in his sufferings, becoming like him in his death. I'm telling you, that's a lifetime in that little phrase. I want to know Christ and the power of his resurrection. We could all get an amen on that one. Yeah, I want to live in the power of a resurrected Christ. Poof. But then he says, I also want to know him in the fellowship of sharing in his suffering. Becoming like him in his death. I don't think he's telling we have to be martyrs. But at that point, Jesus was so fully yielded to his Father that what was distasteful to him, what seemed unacceptable to him, what caused him to sweat great drops of blood, he said, I'll do even that if it pleases you. See, most of my debates with God are about when he's not pleasing me. But then Paul goes on to say, I don't consider myself yet to have taken hold of it. But one thing I do, forgetting what is behind and straining toward what is ahead, I press on toward the goal to win the prize for which God has called me heavenward in Christ Jesus. I don't consider myself to have accomplished all of this. He's been on multiple mission trips. He's helped plant churches in many, many places. He's the most remarkable advocate for the gospel of his generation. And he said, one thing I do, I'm pushing ahead. Which I don't believe we should capitulate to evil and say, well, you know, it's the last days. I know it's our last days. And I don't intend for my last days to be characterized by an unparalleled expression of ungodliness. Amen. Let's determine to be a voice crying in the wilderness. Repent. The book of Proverbs brings such clarity to the behaviors we should embrace and the ones we should reject. And in case you're not sure, it tells you the outcome if you make a choice towards ungodliness. It tells you the outcomes of sexual immorality. It says your wealth will be given to others and your strength will dissipate. And at the end of your life, you'll be brokenhearted because you rejected God's boundaries around sexuality. The book of Proverbs says it so plainly. Now, we're not always great at taking instruction, but it is so wonderful that to have that, somebody cares about us enough to give us that kind of direction. It's a gift. I want to contrast that with something. Deuteronomy 29:29 says the secret things belong to the Lord our God, but the things revealed belong to us and to our children forever, that we may follow all the words of this law. Before you turn the page, there's two categories introduced there with regard to the knowledge of God. There are things that are labeled as secret, which means they're unknowable. The secret things belong to the Lord our God. The second category is the things that are revealed. Revealed by whom? By God. And they belong to us and to our children forever, that we may follow all the words of this law. First of all, I don't believe being godly is out of date. I don't consider it to be quaint or from another generation. I don't believe we've become so sophisticated, so enlightened, so technologically advanced that we've outgrown God. You have to say it out loud because you have to process it, because there's a lot of pressures in us that will say that. Well, marriage is such an old-fashioned idea. As if God is caught off guard by immorality. Do you think the 21st century is the first edition of immoral humanity? You have to really have a very limited knowledge of human history to believe that. Christianity delivered us from paganism and demonism and the horrific things that human beings will do to one another if it's unchecked by the Spirit of God. It lifted us out of the mire and the violence and the degradation that we brought upon one another. And now we want to pretend like stepping back into paganism and darkness and demonism is enlightened. You understand that comes from the pit. And it's only possible because the people of God are rejecting His counsel. The secret things belong to God. The revealed things belong to us and to our children forever, that we may follow all the words of this law. They're revealed to us so that we might lead God-smart lives. So Peter, I'll wrap with this. 2 Peter 3. The day of the Lord will come like a thief. How's the day of the Lord going to come? It's not going to be like you're going to get a text going, the delivery man will be at your house in 10 minutes. The day of the Lord, the day of the Lord's return will come like a thief. He said, nobody knows. So if you meet somebody that says they know, just smile. I just smile, turn around, and I run the other direction. I'm like, no, you really don't know, but you don't know that you know, or you wouldn't have printed that. The day of the Lord will come like a thief, and the heavens will disappear with a roar, and the elements will be destroyed by fire. And the earth and everything in it will be laid bare. Since everything will be destroyed in this way, what kind of people ought you to be? You know what will happen if you start to read the book of Proverbs? You'll become far more aware of these simple, plain directives that are all through Scripture. The book of Proverbs, if you'll start to take that seriously, it will open your heart to the very plain direction of the Word of God. Peter, the fisherman, Peter's not sophisticated. The language with which he writes is some of the most available of the New Testament. Paul's a scholar. He writes difficult sentences. Peter said that about him. He said, you know, Paul writes things that are hard to understand. Peter writes like a fisherman. So he says, listen, the Lord's coming back and everything's going to be laid bare. So what kind of people ought you to be? Well, you ought to live holy and godly lives as you look forward to the day of God and speed its coming. Did you know that our responses to God are a part of the timeline? That we can accelerate or delay what God would do based on our choices? The day will bring about destruction of the heavens by fire and the elements will melt in the heat. We ought to live holy and godly lives. So some big rock suggestions. Don't maintain a fascination with details that are not our primary assignment. I like to learn. I do. I'm a learner. I still am. I like to read. But I don't want to give more interest in the things which are not made clear to me. I want to be very interested in the things that are made clear to me. We know what the Lord reveals to us. Let's embrace it wholeheartedly. There are dates and times that just aren't our business. Well, what's God going to do with the United States? The United States isn't mentioned. What's He going to do with us? What do you think He's going to do? What do you think? I don't know. What do you want? What do you think? Where? Are we the third horn on the second beast with the fourth head? In the meantime, I'm going to do my best to live holy and godly lives. Amen. I want to walk uprightly before the Lord. I want to practice humility in the fear of the Lord, because the book of Proverbs says that will bring honor and wealth and life. And I think those would be good things in my future. So I'm focused on how do I do that? What does it mean to do that? What behaviors could cause that to be increasingly true of me, more true of me next month than it is this month? Again, I like to learn and I will pay attention. But let's decide to be God smart, folks. And let's have the courage to live it out today.

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3: You know, Ronald Reagan believed self-government required something that government could never replace, responsibility in the hands of the people. In his 1981 inaugural address, Reagan warned against the idea that America had become too complicated to be governed by its citizens. Reagan asked, "If no one among us is capable of governing himself, then who among us has the capacity to govern someone else?" For Reagan, limited government was not about having no government. It was about remembering where responsibility begins, with individuals, families, communities, and the people themselves. Because when government assumes every responsibility, citizens gradually surrender their own. Self-government asks more of us than dependence ever will. And freedom requires a people willing to govern themselves before asking government to do it for them.
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0: Talk with a Difference on your Saturday as we keep an eye on what's going on around our part of the country. Here's Pedro and Luciana with the sound of the Pacific Northwest on True Talk 800.
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2: Welcome to another edition of the Sound of the Pacific Northwest. Happy belated birthday, Luciana.
3: Thank you so much.
2: Yes, I know it's been a fantastic week for you. You had so many parties and presents.
3: So much cake.
2: Yeah.
3: I'm still having cake.
2: Well, that's the problem when you have five, six, seven parties. Every party consists of one cake.
3: Right.
2: So mathematically, you
3: and
2: end up
3: everybody
2: eating.
3: Leaves and they leave me with the cake.
2: I know. So, it's expected. You know, those days, once a year, it's not that much.
3: Yeah. Now I'm going to have to start losing the 20. 20-

0: pounds I put on for my birthday, yes.
1: No worry, you're going to gain them again for my
0: birthday. For your birthday.
1: And by the way, I got to apologize. Something silly happened the day of your birthday. We had had so many celebrations before.
0: Yes.
1: That we decided to, you know, keep it low that day.
0: Yes. Because it was a Monday, too. Yeah. My birthday was Monday, September 21st. So I had been celebrating Friday, Saturday, and Sunday. So Monday, I was like, I'm done celebrating.
1: So we agreed on not doing anything special. Mm-hmm. But I went to the gym, and on the way back, I was supposed to pass by the supermarket. And I was like, you know what? It's Monday. It's her birthday. I'm going to make it special. I'm going to buy something for her.
0: Yeah, you got me two orchids. Beautiful orchids.
1: Yeah. So I went to buy the plants, and I bought something else for home, some food. And I went to pay, you know, to those...
0: Because they don't let you leave the supermarkets if you don't pay.
1: Good point. So those self-service machine, when I was paying...
0: I scanned every product.
1: I used our phone number to get the discount.
0: Right.
1: Everything was perfectly done. I was about to pay, and I put the hand in my pocket to get the credit card, and of course, I didn't have it with me.
0: You didn't have anything with you, not even a driver's license.
1: Nothing, because I had left my wallet in another jacket. So I was ready to pay. It's not like I can just go and return everything. I mean, I still could do it, but I felt so silly.
0: So I would have done that. I would have returned everything, to be honest.
1: You would?
0: Yes.
1: No. I mean, I went through so much stuff just to get in your plants and all the food. So I told the person there to mind just waiting for me because I'm going to call my wife and ask for my wallet so she can bring it to me and then I can pay. The guy was okay. Perfect. But I felt so silly and embarrassed.
0: You should.
1: That I had to call you to bring my wallet to buy your present. So when you came to the supermarket, you saw there
0: I saw Pedro standing next to a cart full of plants.
1: Yeah.
0: And I started laughing because I thought, for revenge, I was just going to grab a few plants and then go and give you your wallet and you were going to have to pay. But it was in such a hurry that I was like, no, it's okay. Then I see that you have your cart full of plants.
1: I know. I had nothing but good intentions. It was going to be a special present because you were not going to expect it. And then I ruined it.
0: I appreciate it. Yeah, Thank you so much. And they really brightened my life. You know, you complain all the time about plants in our house, but they make me happy. And orchids are very special.
1: Well, anyhow, so it's not going to happen again. I'm going to be triple sure that I have the wallet with me next time I buy something, whatever it is.
0: Well, you should have it for driving. Yes.
1: Oh, my. Anyhow, who do we have on today's show?
0: Well, today our guest, she believes that arts aren't just a separate school elective. They are an essential part of being human. Mm-hmm. So joining us today, we have Brianna Linden. She is the new executive director of Arts for Learning Northwest. She brings nearly two decades of experience to the role. She's been helping design programs that bring local artists, performances, and free bilingual learning tools straight into our schools. Brianna Linden, welcome to the Sound of the Pacific Northwest.
2: Thank you so much. I'm so happy to be here with you today.
0: What is the mission of Arts for Learning Northwest?
2: Our mission at Arts for Learning Northwest is to connect students, young people, children with diverse arts and creative experiences, and to make the arts abundantly accessible in their schools and their communities. We really envision a world where arts and creativity is essential and valued that way, and it's abundantly accessible to everyone.
1: What kind of arts do kids need to be exposed to?
2: The thing that's awesome about working with artists is there are endless definitions for artists, right? And when you get kids involved, wow, that goes even bigger because kids can imagine things that we've never thought of. So we work in art forms like we have artists that are dancers, that are musicians, that are visual artists that work in clay or drawing or photography. We have theater artists, clowns, and people that do all different kinds of things in between those things as well. Literary artists that are working with words. But art can be so many different things. It's a way of expressing ourselves and our ideas.
0: But why is it so important that we incorporate art in schools?
2: I don't know what it was like when you all went to school, but when I went to school...
0: that was a long time ago. I don't think I remember.
1: I don't think they would let a clown.
2: There were no clowns.
1: No.
0: I'm pretty sure you were the clown. No problem, the class clown.
2: Sounds like it. And, you know, you may have had an artist come in and see your specific talents. That's part of what's so cool about when artists come into schools. Sometimes kids that haven't had a chance to shine suddenly see someone that's like, oh, I get you. Mm-hmm. And I'm going to give you an opportunity to really express yourself and those talents that you have, whether it's banging on the desk, which mm-hmm. I have seen kids do, yeah. or clowning around. There actually is a positive expression for that as well. So when I was a kid, art was part of my school. I had art classes. I had music. I learned recorder. We're really working to make sure that kids get the full range of artistic experiences, whether that's working with an artist to learn a skill or whether that's infusing the arts into subject matter that kids are already learning, like math or science or history. You can use the arts to make those subject matters even more interesting and compelling for kids.
1: You are 100% correct. Seriously, I remember the music class, and we had a great teacher. Who doesn't remember the music teacher? Right. And she would let us sing, and she would let me play, at that time, an instrument, percussive instrument, and it molded me into being a drummer today. I remember being five, six, 7 years old playing this instrument, and now I love playing drums. I play every day.
2: Do you play drums?
1: No, every single day of my life, yeah. So again, you are absolutely correct. It molds you into something that you might, in the future, you know, enjoy forever.
2: That's right, and I love that you told that story, because I have not yet talked to a person where I talk about the arts and they don't have a story mm-hmm. about a foundational experience when they were a child, a music teacher, an artist, some kind of arts experience that really set them on a course for life, whether they become a musician or whether they just have a creative way of looking at the world as an engineer. Mm-hmm. Artists are really essential to help us think about things in new ways. And you probably learned a lot of rigor and discipline from your music teacher, didn't you?
1: Yes, as a matter of fact, I did.
0: That's where you get it from, huh?
1: Well, yeah, but actually I learned also that sometimes you do whatever you can.
0: You mentioned that you incorporate the arts in subjects like math or history. How do you do that?
2: We have a program called the Right Brain Initiative that's an arts integration program that's really focused on changing school culture to infuse the arts into everything that teachers do. So our teaching artists are trained to learn how to think about the big ideas in their art form and how those can connect with other ideas. So for example, someone who is a visual artist might think, you know, part of visual art is really slowing down and noticing things. Well, gosh, that's the same thing we do when we're looking in science. We're looking really closely at a flower or at something out in the natural world. So I can use my art form to help kids explore their science curriculum. Or there's a dancer that dances the water system. So kids use their bodies to explore that act of condensation and evaporation. Wow. And it goes very deeply into them because they're using their bodies to really explore those ideas.
0: This is the beginning of the new school year. So how is Arts for Learning Northwest kicking things off in classrooms this fall?
2: There are schools that have artists in them already. A lot of schools like to start with performances so that kids get really excited by seeing maybe we actually have a magician that goes out into schools, and we have dancers and drummers that can get kids really excited.
1: So how all these experiences would change a school's culture?
2: I really believe that there is so much possibility for change based in joy and based in play. Mm-hmm. People want to do more of something that feels fun and good, and that's what our artists are really experts in.
1: But now we're dealing with something relatively new, which is the after COVID society, in which many, many kids isolated themselves. Yeah. How can we reconcile that idea of kids being completely isolated to now being part of this integral art culture that actually tried to bond them together?
2: That's right. Within the arts are those ways of connecting and all of those kind of big skills that kids need to be able to be in community together. We were all isolated. Mm-hmm. Now we're all together. And when you are working collaboratively with other kids to make a dance or to do drumming together or to do collaborative visual art, you really have to learn how to be together, and it's fun. So we actually have one program that we really focused on kind of those social and emotional skills that kids need to build to be in school and just, you know, to be human, to be out in the world together like we'll all be. It's called Arts Care and Connection. We worked with the Oregon Department of Education mm-hmm. to develop more than almost 100 free videos, lessons made by Oregon artists. So these are lessons in dance, in theater, in visual art, and in music that help kids grapple with things like how to collaborate or how to share pieces of their identity. What do they want to share and say about themselves? We worked really hard to make sure that we had a really diverse representation of Oregon artists. So you can actually go to our website and check this out. It's absolutely free for anybody. So you can go to Arts for Learning Northwest, click on programs, and then click on Arts Care and Connection, and you'll have access to the full video library. And so you can go there, do these videos, and have a lot of fun, but also explore ideas that you're talking about how do we work together to learn.
0: With COVID, we started discovering that some kids are having some mental health issues, also brought about by social media. How do your programs support students' mental health?
2: You know, part of what happened, I think, in COVID is kids didn't learn how to be socially, right? And so there was a kid who the teacher kind of pulled me aside and said, I was watching an artist, but the teacher pulled me aside and said, you know, this kid is a bit of a troublemaker and has trouble kind of focusing. And the artist was just like, I got it. Don't worry about it. And as soon as the kid kind of started getting squirrely, the artist, who was a drummer, said, oh man, you totally got this. Come up here and you're going to be my co-leader. And saw that kid's enthusiasm and inability to kind of sit still was actually that kid needed to be engaged in a different way. Mm-hmm. And that kid just absolutely beamed. And at the end of the residency, the teacher said, you know, I've never seen that kid that way. I really appreciate that you all came in because I got to experience my student in a different way. And drumming really helped him learn how to work with other people because he tends to be such a clown that it's hard to get him to focus. But he saw when he focused and he got to make something with his classmates how incredible and important that was. So she's actually finding it easier for him to focus on other areas that he's learning.
1: Give any kid pots to bang.
2: Yeah. That's right. Absolutely. You should go to Arts Care and Connection, the lesson library, and some of our teaching artists called Unit Sozu have a lesson, and in it they actually teach drumming with whatever you happen to have on hand, because part of what we learned from COVID is how to make something out of nothing. Mm-hmm. And so they teach kids, hey, if you've got chopsticks, if you've got sticks, if you've got forks, if you've got an empty Kleenex box, if you've got an empty plastic container, you can make a drum. And they teach kids how to do some basic taiko drumming with anything you can find in your home. Part of us building Arts Care and Connection was because the Department of Education did a survey called the RAP survey, and they discovered, and this won't surprise you, and it certainly didn't surprise us, although it's really sad, is that kids in rural Oregon or in historically underserved communities have no access to the arts. Mm-hmm. And so we made this lesson library so that a kid that is growing up without much, possibly in poverty, would be able to go in and do some art.
0: I heard about something called Run for the Arts fundraiser. Can we talk about that?
2: Well, I am the relatively new executive director for Arts for Learning Northwest. And although I've been with this organization for the last 17 years, I was one of the founding leadership for our program, the Right Brain Initiative. And then I was the programs director here. And then I was a consultant that helped develop a couple programs, the Teaching Artist Studio and Arts Care and Connection, which I mentioned. But I've actually been involved with Arts for Learning Northwest since I was a kid when I ran for the arts. So Run for the Arts is a program that we've had that is a fundraiser for schools to have a jogathon or a dance-a-thon and raise money so that their schools can have arts programming. So when I was a kid, I went to Boyce Elliott here in Portland and ran for the arts. And then as students, we actually got to vote on the artist that we had come into our school. And we had Obo Adi, who was a drummer, yet again, Pedro. A drummer that had a huge effect on me, because when that African drumming filled our auditorium, it went right into your body. I can still remember what that felt like. And we are actually very lucky at Arts for Learning because Obo has passed on. He worked with us for many, many years. He's an amazing man. But his son, Alex Adi, is on our roster doing drumming still. So we have the generations of West African drumming on our roster. So we've actually paused Run for the Arts for this year. We, as you can imagine, it was hard to organize a jogathon during COVID, and we haven't quite recovered from figuring that one out yet. We'll keep noodling on it. But that was my first entry to Arts for Learning Northwest.
0: But that's super cool that you were a kid and you were already involved in this. And look at you now, executive director. How does it feel to actually get to the top of the mountain, basically?
2: Well, you know, I think a lot about how the arts were so fundamental to me all throughout my life. I ran for the arts. I also was a very, very shy child. I actually got scared to say anything out loud in class. And I was really lucky that I had a teacher that thought of a different way for me to engage. She let me draw my answers instead of speak them. And I think that helped me see that the arts can open up things for kids that allow them to be able to show up and be themselves, even when things are hard. And then later, I got my fine arts degree, and I was around all these artists. And I think artists think about the world in such interesting and exciting ideas. So when I was executive director at Blue Sky Gallery, the Right Brain Initiative was just starting to be visioned. And this was a response to, in Oregon, we had a measure called Measure 5 that passed in 1992 that gutted arts funding in Oregon. This was all the way to 2008. We've been trying to figure out a solution to bring the arts back into schools. And that's what Right Brain was really focused on, is finding an equitable way to bring arts back for kids. I'm going to be honest, we're still struggling with that. It's really hard to, as you said, Pedro, you know, it's not just food. I think when schools are looking at learning loss around math and English language arts, they think, well, we really need to focus on this rather than the arts. You know, look at what COVID did for learning for kids. I just think the arts make those subject matters so much more engaging. And really, all of the research shows as well that when kids are involved with arts learning, the attrition levels go down. So kids come to school more. That's not surprising to me. They learn subject matter and it sticks. And so we're just going to keep working on trying to figure out how to infuse the arts into every child's life.
1: Now we're talking about the kids, and we see how beneficial this is for the kids. But what about the teachers? Because we don't mention how the teachers react towards art.
0: Are the teachers going like, do I get the clown again?
2: I mean, sometimes I have to be honest, because a lot of us have what I call art scars. Like, you know, you did something and it was really hard when you were a kid. Maybe you drew something and people were like, oh, that looks terrible. And said that you've carried that with you your whole life. I am a visual artist. And so when someone's like, okay, now we're going to dance, I'm like, oh no, I don't have good rhythm, but I will try. And I always end up having fun. So I think part of what we're talking about when we talk to teachers is, kids are coming in with a learner's mindset. They're brand new to all of this. Mm-hmm. And sometimes the arts offer that to us as well. If we enter with a learner's mindset, hey, I'm going to try this out and see what it's like, we think about doing things in a different kind of a way. So I think sometimes teachers are excited and sometimes they're a little bit nervous, but I have yet to have a teacher get to the end and not be like, oh, that was super fun, I'm glad we did that.
0: Right, because in a way it enhances their curriculum.
2: You know, that's such a good point, and it makes me think of a story. I do a lot of professional development for teachers, and I'm a teaching artist as well. So I do a lesson where I look at an image with teachers, and we just spend a lot of time noticing what we see. Well, this particular image was an image of a delta, so it's a river from above, and it looks really similar to, like, your veins or to tree branches. So we spend a lot of time just looking at a slightly abstract photograph. this teacher took that, and I went and saw her in her classroom, and she asked the question that I had never thought to ask. She said, "Why do you think those things are alike?" And I have to tell you, I hadn't thought that before. I just noticed that they were alike and thought it was cool. So kids really started grappling with, why would a tree branch, a river delta, and the veins in our bodies be the same? And they realized it was for carrying liquid from one place to another. And I thought, gosh, this is so cool when you get to see someone that has a classroom approach combined with an artistic approach, because you get to go to all kinds of places that you wouldn't have otherwise. So that was a big lesson for me.
0: Wow. Now, for this year, for this school year, what are your biggest goals for the kids and the artists that you serve?
2: I mean, my big goal always is to have abundant access to the arts for everyone. We are expanding our Arts Care and Connection program this year and working with partners across Oregon to get that infused into communities. We also, in addition to serving Oregon, we serve Southwest Washington. So we are looking for partnerships with schools in Southwest Washington to continue our programming kind of growth out in those areas. And we're doing some really cool training with our teaching artists this year, and some partnerships with other people. I really believe that we can do a lot more when we partner with other organizations that are doing great work. So we have some friends called Kinship Teaching Artists that are doing some professional development with us. We're excited about that, but mostly we're excited about the expansion of our arts programs in places like Corbett School District. Is a small school district outside of Portland towards the Columbia River Gorge. They had not been working with us for a few years, you know, due to COVID and budget cuts, but they are coming back to Right Brain this year, and we're going to be able to serve all of the kids in their entire K-8 communities. So we're really looking forward to that.
0: So if we have parents or teachers listening right now and they would want these programs in their schools, yeah, what is the best way to get involved?
2: Oh my gosh, go to our website. There's all kinds of stuff on there about our programs, those free lessons. If you want to look at those, you can contact us. But we would love if you told your school's parents and teachers, we'd love to have arts education in our schools. Contact us. We'll help you figure that out. We are always looking for funding to help support schools. And we have a lot of materials that we can share that can help you advocate for arts in your school.
1: I know these parents want their kids to be involved with arts, but they also want to help you. And how can we help you?
2: Gosh, we don't have any, unfortunately, we don't have any volunteer opportunities right now. I would love to share those with you. So I think the best way is just to advocate for the arts or get in touch with us and let us help you do that.
0: Oh, that, I like that.
1: My final question, Brianna. I mean, you are right now the executive director of a place that you just started as a kid working with.
0: Basically.
1: So now, I mean, I understand that the most important goal in your life right now is to focus on this, and you want this to succeed more than ever before. But besides that, what is that thing that you want to accomplish in your life after just accomplishing something that huge?
2: You know, I'm a mom, and so... one of the things that I love, it doesn't even feel like an accomplishment. It's a daily lived experience of watching two people grow into themselves. So I'm going to keep accomplishing that beautiful task of watching my children develop and grow. And the other thing I'm thinking about a lot is I really believe that we have to lead organizations in the way that we are living as people. And so I'm trying to live my life with gratitude and with generosity. And so that's my goal, to keep doing that.
0: That is really awesome.
2: Thank you.
0: If you just tuned in, we are talking to Brianna Linden. She's the new executive director of Arts for Learning Northwest. And we would like to send our listeners to our website one more time. That website is...
2: artsforlearningnorthwest.org.
0: Thank you so much, Brianna.
2: Thank you so much. Really appreciate talking with you today.
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4: 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KPDQ
5: weather. High pressure covering the Pacific Northwest, and the rest of our weekend looks pretty good. Sunshine with a few clouds and mid-60s for the rest of today. Overnight, we're in the upper 40s with some clouds and then a mix of sun and clouds in the morning on Sunday, but we get a sunny afternoon, a little bit warmer, high around 70. I'm meteorologist Steve Hamilton on KPDQ.
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7: Welcome to Bible Q&A with John MacArthur, Bible teacher and author of the best-selling MacArthur New Testament Commentary Series. This is Denny Nugent, and today's question takes us to Colossians 1, where Paul refers to the, quote, mystery which has been hidden from the past ages and generations, but has now been manifested to his saints. What is that mystery, John, and why is it revealed only to Christians?
8: You know, the Old Testament is full of marvelous truths about God, about man, about redemption. But there are some things that are not in the Old Testament. The full, rich understanding that relates to the coming of Messiah, his life, his death, his burial, his resurrection, his ascension. Those are things that are only in a veiled way demonstrated in the Old Testament and prophesied. That's why the end of the 11th chapter of Hebrews says the things that those people looked for and believed in, they didn't fully see. So the mystery is truth that was hidden in the Old Testament. Paul calls it mystery hidden from past ages, that is now revealed or manifest to the saints in the New Testament. The New Testament itself talks about the mystery of the incarnation, the mystery of Israel's unbelief, the mystery of lawlessness, the mystery of the oneness of the body of Christ, a unity of Jew and Gentile in the church, the mystery of the rapture, the mystery of Christ in us, the hope of glory. All of those embody the great theme of mystery. And by mystery, the Bible doesn't mean something that you can't figure out, not a riddle, but simply something hidden in the Old Testament, fully revealed in the New. Paul was an apostle unfolding the mystery.
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10: 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Does he go with you for Monday, friends? 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It's no good, friends. I tell you, the Lord Jesus, he wants to go into the marketplace with you. He wants to go into the marts of trade and on the streets of this world today. And he's as real there as he is in church on Sunday. I can assure you that. How we need to see this.
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2: It's 2020 all over again, folks. That's right. Well, hopefully not. 2020, it went kind of south. It's not 2020 all over again. I'm Logan Sekulow, Will Haynes in studio. Mike Pompeo's joining us a little bit later. And the breaking news today is, yes, many, 26 articles of impeachment have been filed against President Trump. We'll break down what those are. Also, what it looks like, what the reality is of the situation, and what the reality of that situation is heading into a midterm election in a few months. What it could actually mean if Republicans lose control of the House, lose control of the Senate. What could happen? Best and worst case scenarios, if you will. We're